0: House district in Louisiana as an illegal racial gerrymander. Meanwhile, Virginia's Democrats have asked the U.S. Supreme Court to halt Virginia's top court's invalidation of a ballot measure that would have given Virginia Democrats an additional 4 winnable U.S. House seats. Tragedy near the U.S.-Mexico border.
1: 5 men and 1 woman were found inside a boxcar at a Union Pacific rail yard. The victims were found Sunday as workers were inspecting one of the cars. Autopsies are underway. The Webb County Medical Examiner Dr. Corrine Stern told KGNS that all of the victims likely died of hyperthermia. Laredo is a busy trade port at the U.S.-Mexico border. In 2022, 53 migrants who'd paid to be smuggled into the United States died when the tractor trailer they were traveling in went from Mexico to Laredo and up to San Antonio in 100-degree heat. 2 smugglers were convicted to life in prison. I'm Jennifer King.
0: On Wall Street, the Dow up by 95 points. The NASDAQ rose 27. The S&P 500 advanced 13. Oil around $98 a barrel. This is SRN News. A growing number of Americans are turning to paganism.
2: G.K. Chesterton said, when men choose not to believe in God, they do not thereafter believe in nothing. They then become capable of believing in anything. In recent decades, as more people become religiously unaffiliated, interest in the occult and ancient pagan beliefs has soared. Minnesota recently hosted a festival organized by Twin Cities Pagan Pride. Other people are turning to a kind of high-tech paganism that posits artificial intelligence as God. Michael Harrington reporting.
0: Political scientist Ryan Burge, who studies religious demographics, is issuing a warning for the largest Protestant denomination in the U.S. He says that despite a rise in baptisms and attendance, the Southern Baptist Convention faces a likely future of continued declines. Last year's 3% membership drop amounted to nearly 400,000 people. This is SRN News. Democrats in Oregon are facing some trouble.
3: A referendum on the state's primary ballot seeking to repeal a Democratic gas tax increase is complicating the affordability message central to the party's midterm election strategy. The Democratic-controlled legislature raised the state gas tax and other fees last fall as a way to plug a hole in the state's transportation budget. The GOP responded with a petition to repeal the increases. That's leading to the referendum. Republicans say the tax increase will further fuel the high cost of living. Jason Walker reporting.
0: President Trump has nominated Cameron Hamilton to lead the Federal Emergency Management Agency. This marks a surprise comeback for Hamilton, a former Navy SEAL who was fired last year after defending FEMA's existence. More details at SRNnews.com. From Washington,
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6: Even as a child, my temper was a problem. Conflict set me off and I threw things or stomped to show my anger in sports. Few people challenged me because I grew to be 6'4" and was good at sports. My parents were busy with family functions or sports, so we rarely attended church. At 13, I discovered marijuana, which led to a life of drug addiction. My grades sank and I quit playing baseball at 15. When I was 16, I accidentally set the kitchen on fire while I was high. Unable to get the fire out, I left it burning and ran away, quitting school. After a few months, my parents agreed to let me return home, but I was still using drugs and being belligerent. I overdosed on seed pods and might have died. Later, I was arrested for possession of marijuana. The judge allowed me to enlist in the Navy instead of going to jail. I did well in the Navy and had good work reports, but kept doing a myriad of drugs. I was a fireman on the aircraft carrier USS Lexington. A few months before my discharge, I went AWOL with buddies. When we returned, the captain put me in the hole for 3 days, where I read the New Testament. I was discharged and later hit by a train. God spared my life, and in the process I was saved. He set me free from my drug addiction. I'm Del Lytle. If the Son therefore shall make you free, ye shall be free indeed.
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0: tonight, I'd like to consider the purpose of God.
1: Billy Graham.
0: When there are problems and pressures, and we face difficulties and confusions and discouragements, we have to remember, what is God doing? What is his purpose in the world? We believe that when we're in evangelism, winning people to the Lord Jesus Christ, that we're in step with God's purpose, his priority.
1: Evangelism simply means telling other people about Jesus Christ, his power to save, and your faith in him. And this isn't just a job for pastors. God wants all Christ followers to share the good news.
0: I hope that we're cooperating with God in this great purpose to touch the world for Christ. We have a glorious message to carry to a waiting world that so desperately needs Christ.
1: Learn how you can help share Jesus with those who desperately need him. Go to findpeacewithgod.net from the Billy Graham Evangelistic Association.

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3: All right, that's where we're headed. I hope you've got a kind of glimpse of the journey. We have set our faces to go through the first veil, beyond the holy place, pass beyond the second veil, into the Holy of Holies, and dare to be in the very presence of Almighty God Himself, direct, person to person, spirit to spirit. One of the things that fascinates me about the tabernacle is the further you go, the fewer options there are, until you're just shut up in a cube, 10 cubits by 10 cubits by 10 cubits. And there's something in every one of us that fears and wants to draw back. But I believe we have to set our face and determine with our soulish will to move in there. Nobody is compelled to go. It's a decision each believer must make. Now, I want to illustrate this truth once more from 1 Corinthians chapter 2. 1 Corinthians is one of my favorite chapters, 1 Corinthians chapters 1 and 2, because it really is my testimony. If you want my testimony, I think you'll find it in 1 Corinthians chapter 1, verse 21. For after that, in the wisdom of God, the world by wisdom knew not God. It pleased God through the foolishness of preaching to save them that believe. I was a student of the wisdom of this world. I was a professional philosopher at Cambridge University. But in all my philosophizing, I never came to know God. And then I heard some preaching, and believe me, it was the most foolish thing I could conceive of. But it saved me. I'm glad I was foolish enough to get saved. And I think if you read the first two chapters of 1 Corinthians 1 and 2, I think you'll count the number of times that Paul warns Christians against the wisdom of this world, which is essentially philosophy. It's not higher education, but it's philosophy. I think there are 10 times he warns us that philosophy does not reveal God. And I say, amen. That's my testimony. But in the second chapter, he comes into the area of the revelation of the wisdom of God. And he, in the first 4 and 5 verses, he declares the only gateway to this hidden wisdom of God. And I'll read them, but without pausing to comment at length. And I, brethren, when I came unto you, came not with excellency of speech or of wisdom, declaring unto you the testimony of God. Notice he sets aside wisdom and eloquence. For I determined not to know anything among you, save Jesus Christ and Him crucified. That's the door. There's only one door to the wisdom of God, and that door is Jesus Christ and Him crucified. If you come by that door, you gain admittance. If you go any other way, you are excluded. And I was with you in weakness and in fear and much trembling. My speech and my preaching was not with enticing words of man's wisdom. Notice again, he sets aside human wisdom. But in demonstration, supernatural demonstration of the Holy Spirit and of power, that your faith should not stand in the wisdom of men, but in the power of God. First of all, he sets aside all forms of human wisdom as a means to knowing the truth of God. But when he set that aside and revealed the only doorway, which is Jesus Christ and him crucified, then he says, but there is a secret hidden wisdom of God, and I'll begin to talk about it. So he goes on to say, howbeit we speak wisdom among them that are perfect, or in modern English, mature. And I have to say that the teaching I'm bringing you is essentially for those that are in some degree mature. It is not milk. You may have noticed that already. I preached milk so long that I got tired of it. And I decided, regardless of how people might react, I was going to move beyond milk into something more solid. And I found that God's people basically have responded enthusiastically, even though it means a considerable greater measure of effort and concentration and prayer to enter in. But we do speak wisdom, he says, verse 6, among them that are mature, yet not the wisdom of this world, nor of the princes of this world that come to naught. but we speak the wisdom of God in a mystery, even the hidden wisdom. I think the Revised Standard Version says we speak a secret, hidden wisdom of God. And that phrase fascinates me. I think because of my background, it just is like, I don't know what, it beckons me. We speak a secret, hidden wisdom of God. Do you know that there is a secret, hidden wisdom of God? Do you want to know it? Oh, I tell you, I want to know it. I'm desirous to enter into God's secret hidden wisdom. Now look at what it says at the end of verse 7. I wonder if you ever noticed these words before in your life. This secret hidden wisdom which God ordained before the world, look at the last three words, unto our glory. Not His glory, but our glory. Did you notice that? The Revised Standard says, for our glorification, to make us glorious, to bring us to glory. See, everything God did through Jesus Christ was not for His glory, in a sense, because He had all the glory. It was for our glory. Jesus left the glory, came down to earth, that when He returned to the glory, He might take us with Him. The whole thing was planned for our glory. Now you see the link up. When we're called, then we're justified. And when we're justified, then we are glorified. That's it. That's where Paul's headed for. Beyond the second veil, where we're throned with Christ. All right. A secret hidden wisdom of God, ordained before the world for our glory, which none of the princes of this world knew. For had they known it, they would not have crucified the Lord of glory. Now you see the implication. This secret hidden wisdom reveals Jesus as the Lord of glory. Anybody who has this wisdom recognizes the lordship and the glory of Jesus. But those who do not have this wisdom cannot see it. So the princes of this world rejected the Lord of glory, not knowing who He was. It's clear to me that Pontius Pilate was in some measure a philosopher. Because when Jesus spoke to him about the truth, he asked a typical philosopher's question. He said, what is truth? That's 100% philosophy. And interestingly enough, in 2,500 years, philosophy has never satisfactorily answered that question. Still don't have an answer today. What is truth? But the significant thing about Pilate was that he asked the question when the truth was standing right in front of him. And I think he asked the question to avoid the truth. And I know a lot of philosophers that ask questions for the same reason, not because they want to know the answer, but because they want to avoid the truth. The truth challenges you. Once you've seen the truth, there's no more neutrality. Jesus said, he that is not with me is against me. All right, now speaking about this secret hidden wisdom, Paul then goes on to describe it. He says in verse 9, as it is written, I have not seen nor ear heard, neither have entered in the heart of man the things which God hath prepared for them that love him. Notice, he rules out two means of revelation. It's not by the senses, it's not in the outer court, and it's not by the imagination and reasoning. It's not in the soul, but it's in the realm of the spirit beyond the second veil. And then it says, verse 10, but God hath revealed them unto us by His Spirit. Notice again the tense. God isn't going to reveal them. He has revealed them. For the Spirit searcheth all things, yea, the deep things of God. For what man knoweth the things of a man, save the spirit of man which is in him? There are things in me that my mind and my soul don't know about, but my spirit knows. This is a remarkable truth. I've seen it illustrated so many ways. I've seen when the Spirit of God in Revelation begins to work, people get to know things about themselves they never knew with their natural mind or memory. It's happened to me myself. I don't want to take time to illustrate it now, but have you ever noticed when people get the baptism of the Holy Spirit, a strong, self-confident, unemotional man will break down and cry like a little baby? You know what that is? The Holy Spirit has laid bare a wounded spirit that his mind never acknowledged. Maybe his mother wasn't good to him when he was 3 years old. He's carried that wound in his spirit all those 30 or 40 or 50 years. But when the Spirit of God comes in, He goes beyond the mind and the soul into the spirit. The Bible says a wounded spirit, who can bear? There's a deep truth there. We need to bear this in mind. Our mind, our soul, doesn't tell us all that we need to know about ourselves. There's an area below that where a lot of things live that sometimes we'd be embarrassed if we knew they were there. All right. Even so, the things of God knoweth no man but the Spirit of God. Now, verse 12, we have received. Notice again, not we're going to receive, we have received. All of it is in the past tense. We have received not the Spirit of the world, which tells us the things of the world, but the Spirit which is of God. Now, why have we received the Spirit of God? That we might what? What's the next word? Know. Not believe, but know the things that are freely given to us of God. And notice these things have been freely given. They're not going to be given. They have been given. If we don't enjoy them, the reason is not because God hasn't given them, but because we don't know about them. Why don't we know about them? Because we haven't received the spirit of wisdom and revelation that gives us the knowledge of them. Keep your finger in 1 Corinthians 2 for a moment and go with me to 2 Peter chapter 1. I love the King James Version, but sometimes it's a struggle to bring the truth out through it to modern readers or modern hearers. 2 Peter 1, without going into the background, verses 3 and 4. All right, according as His, God's divine power, hath given unto us all things that pertain to life unto godliness. Notice the tense, God has given us everything we're ever going to need for time and eternity. There's nothing more He has to give us. When He gave us in Christ, He gave us everything, once and for all. And then it says, through the knowledge of Him that hath called us to glory and virtue, or the acknowledging in the Greek. Everything we need is already ours when we come to know it and acknowledge it in Christ. It's all provided for us in Christ. It's contained in Christ. Paul says in Colossians, in Him are hid all the treasures of wisdom and knowledge. That's what thrills me. I don't want to go for the cheap things. I want to go for the treasures. And all the treasures, every treasure of wisdom and knowledge is hidden in Christ. All right, going on back to 2 Peter chapter 1, verse 4. Whereby are given unto us exceeding great and precious promises. Notice the next fact. The provision is in the promises. Everything that we will ever need for time and eternity is ours through the promises of God. And then it says that by these ye might be partakers of the divine nature. The result of appropriating the promises is that we become partakers of God's own nature. And the negative aspect of that is that we thereby escape the corruption that is in the world through lust. You can't be partaker of God's nature and in the same area be partaker of corruption, because God's eternal nature and corruption never mingle. So notice those statements. There are five statements there. God's power has already given to us everything we're ever going to need. Spiritual, material, temporal, eternal. It's all contained in the knowledge of Jesus Christ. It's available through the promises. By appropriating the promises, we become partakers of God's nature. And in becoming partakers of God's nature, we escape the corruption that is in the world through lust. Now, the point I want to emphasize is that it's already given. Going back now to 1 Corinthians chapter 2, verse 12. Now, we have received not the spirit of the world, but the spirit of which is of God, that we might know what? The things that are already freely given to us of God. Freely given means given by grace. They can't be earned. They can't be worked for. They must be appropriated by faith through revelation knowledge. Which things also we speak, verse 13, not in the words which man's wisdom teacheth, but which the Holy Ghost teacheth. Comparing spiritual things with spiritual, or unfolding spiritual things to spiritual persons. Please note that the jargon of philosophy, psychology, psychiatry, and related studies are not suitable vehicles for conveying spiritual truth. We have to use the words the Holy Spirit gives. Now, the moment I hear people, preachers, using psychiatric jargon like fixations and subconscious and so on, I begin to think they're straying from divine truth. Because divine truth cannot be contained in categories of human wisdom. But they must be expressed in the words which the Holy Spirit giveth. Now, when we turn to the tabernacle, those are the words which the Holy Spirit has given to express divine truth. All right. So you see that there is an area of revelation, of knowledge, contained in Jesus Christ, which we can only enter into as we receive the Spirit of wisdom and revelation in the knowledge of Him. It's spiritually revealed, spirit to spirit. And when we enter in, we find that this knowledge is for our glory. It tells us that not only is Christ beyond the second veil on the throne at the Father's right hand, but we are there with Him. We are glorified and enthroned with Christ. The next thing I want to say, God's purpose in man's creation. Let's go to Genesis 1:26. This states the initial purpose of God in the creation of man. And God said, let us make man in our image after our likeness. Notice it was a collective decision of the Godhead. Father, Son, and Holy Spirit were of one mind about creating man. This tells me an awful lot, you know. It tells me a lot about the government of the church. If the Godhead operates on plurality, I reckon the church ought to too. See, I don't find that the Father ever did anything without consulting the Son, or the Son ever did anything without checking with the Father. And they both agreed in the Spirit. You know, a young man, I mean, really, you know, only of 2 or 3 years in the Lord. We were talking the other day at the breakfast table, a group of wonderful spiritual young men, about government, church government, plurality versus the one man concept. And I was talking about a sermon I'd heard on Moses taking the children of Israel out of Egypt. And this young man said something. It's not exactly in line with my message, but it's so good I don't want to keep it from you. He said it's true in the Old Testament God had one man who did things. He had Moses, who was the leader of his people. He had David, who was a king. He had Elijah, who was a prophet, who was alone without an equal. But he said, in a certain sense, all these were only types of Jesus Christ as king and prophet and priest. But when you get to the climax of divine revelation in the book of Revelation, the last picture of government, what is it? It's one lamb on the throne with the Father and 24 elders round the throne. And that's how the church is to be governed. There's a unique place for Jesus Christ. And around the throne there's a plurality of elders. That excites me, because it shows me that eldership is eternal. Right from the beginning and right into eternity, eldership is the principle of divine government. It starts right in the book of Genesis and goes all the way through. Praise God. Well, there's no extra charge for that. In fact, it isn't even mine. I couldn't charge for it anyhow. And that came from a young man that was saved from a life of being a hippie just about 4 years ago. And it really, as Bob Mumford would say, it blew my mind. God said, let us make man in our image. That's the outward physical likeness. The Hebrew word is the word that's used in modern Hebrew for having your photograph taken. It's a word that describes outward form and appearance. Man outwardly represents God in a way that no other creature does. And if that gives you problems, let me just ask you this. Would it have been appropriate for the Son of God to come to earth in the form of an ox or a beetle? No. There was an appropriateness about the fact that he came as a male human. Because that particular form was designed by God to represent him even in its outward appearance. And then he said, in our likeness, that's the inward likeness, the spiritual and moral nature of God, the capacity for faith, for creative activity, and so on. All right, and then the purpose for which man was created. Let them, notice it's the human race, it's not just Adam. Let them have dominion or rule over the fish of the sea and over the fowl of the air and over the cattle and over all the earth and over every creeping thing that creepeth upon the earth. Man was created to be God's personal, visible representative, showing forth his likeness and exercising his authority over the whole earth and the birds of the air, so his authority extended as high as the eagle could fly, which is the lower air contiguous with the earth's surface. So man was created to be a king, subject only to one condition, his obedience and loyalty to his Creator. But you know the story. He transgressed. He was disloyal to God, sold out to Satan, believed the devil's lie, and not only sold himself out, but sold his kingdom out. That's how Satan became the ruler of this world and the prince of the power of the air. He took over the entire kingdom which God had initially committed to Adam. And so instead of living like a king, he became a slave of sin and a slave of Satan. And I want to suggest to you that every man alive, every human being, has just got two alternatives. You can live one or other of two ways. You can live like a king, or you can live like a slave. And if you don't live like a king, you must live like a slave. There's no alternative. So, sin brought man down from his position as a king to the position of a slave. Now, the truth that I want to bring out, and this will close our message, is that redemption always restores man to his place of kingship. That's immediate result of redemption. The great type of redemption in the Old Testament, the great type, I believe, is the deliverance of Israel out of Egypt. And if you turn to Exodus 19, you'll see what God said to Israel through Moses after their redemption. And they remember that they were not redeemed by the keeping of the law. The law never redeemed anybody. They were redeemed by faith in the blood of the Lamb, which is the type of the Lord Jesus Christ. And God said to them, to Moses, said, this is what you're to tell them in verse 3 and following. Thus shalt thou say to the house of Jacob, and tell the children of Israel, ye have seen what I did unto the Egyptians, and how I bare you on eagle's wings. I believe that's the supernatural, miraculous power of God. And brought you unto myself. Notice, the first purpose of redemption was to bring God's people to himself. Not to the promised land, not to the law, but to himself. And here I believe Israel completely missed God's purpose. They really never saw that God first and foremost wanted them to be his. And they became absorbed in the law and its promises and the inheritance and the land, and virtually turned their backs on God. And I find multitudes of Christians make essentially the same mistake. They're interested in promises, blessings, healing, deliverance, ministries, but our primary purpose in redemption is to come to God. God brings us to him. Everything else is secondary to that. Then he says, in verse 5, now therefore, if you will obey my voice indeed, and notice, the one basic requirement in all dispensations to belong to God is to obey his voice. Jeremiah 7:23, God said, when I brought Israel out of Egypt, did I ask them for sacrifices and offerings? He said, no. He said, ask one thing, obey my voice, and you shall be my people, and I will be your God. That's all through every dispensation. The basic requirement of God can be summed up in three simple words. Obey my voice. You see, a lot of people hold up the Bible, and they say, this is it. Is the Bible God's word? You could answer many ways. But what is the Bible? Materially, it's white paper with black marks on it, isn't it? Can you burn a Bible? Sure you can. Can you burn God's word? No. So there's a difference. Can you hear black marks on white paper? No. But God says, obey my voice. And Romans 10:17 says, so then faith cometh by what? Reading the Bible? No, hearing the word of God. What makes the word of God audible? One thing that changes white, black marks on white paper into a voice. What is it? The Spirit. That's right. Without the Spirit, you can't do it. You don't even know what God wants. You can read the Bible without the Holy Spirit and end up with the most ridiculous ideas of what God wants. God's one requirement is obey my voice. And that demands a direct personal relationship to God. There's no substitute. You can't keep any set of rules and do it. Because God says, you listen to my voice and do what I tell you. All right. If therefore you will obey my voice indeed and keep my covenant, then ye shall be a peculiar treasure unto me above all people, for all the earth is mine, and ye shall be unto me what? A kingdom of priests. Okay? What's included in that? Two things. Kings and priests. They were transferred again from the condition of being slaves to the condition of being kings. What did that? Redemption through the blood of the Passover lamb. Now, I believe that the majority of Israelites never comprehended or entered into their inheritance. But please note, though God's purposes may be delayed, they can never ultimately be frustrated. God created man to be a king, and sooner or later, man is going to be a king. Even if it takes God several thousand years, he'll work at it till he gets it. So, in the New Testament, we come to this language of Scripture to believers in Jesus Christ, and we find, turning to Revelation chapter 1, Revelation 1, I'm getting fairly near the end. Hold out, keep the kids quiet, sit on your hands, and we'll make it. Revelation 1, verses 5 and 6. If you think you're tired, what about me? As a matter of fact, I'm not the least bit tired, praise the Lord. In fact, if you're not careful, I can go on another couple of hours. All right. Revelation 1, verse 5, beginning in the second half. Unto him that loved us and washed us from our sins in his own blood, and hath made us kings and priests unto God and his Father. What's the tense? Past. When you are washed in the blood of Jesus, you have been made a king and a priest. Nothing else is needed. Now, the literal translation is a kingdom and priests. And in actual fact, it corresponds exactly to Exodus 19:6, a kingdom of priests. Notice Revelation 5, 9 and 10. They sung a new song, saying, Thou art worthy to take the book and to open the seals thereof, for thou wast slain and hast redeemed us to God by thy blood out of every kindred and tongue and people and nation, and hast made us unto our God kings and priests. The moment you're redeemed by the blood, you're constituted a king and a priest. As a matter of fact, it's fascinating how this runs through. I never saw it so clearly. Even if you look in Revelation 20, verse 6. Blessed and holy is he that hath found in the first resurrection. On such the second death hath no power. But they shall be priests of God and of Christ, and shall reign with him 1,000 years. Notice the combination, priests who reign. What kind of people reign? Kings. So they're priests and kings. It's all the way through. So redemption restores us to the position of kingship and priesthood in Christ. Now, one final passage to look at is 1 Peter chapter 2, verse 9 to begin with. Speaking to believers in Jesus Christ, but ye are a chosen generation, a royal priesthood. What does the word royal tell us? Kings, that's right. We are a kingly priesthood. Or a kingdom of priests. Not going to be, we are. Then look back in 1 Peter 2:5. Ye also, as lively stones, are built up a spiritual house and holy priesthood. Verse 9 is a royal priesthood, but verse 5 is a holy priesthood. To offer up spiritual sacrifices, acceptable to God, by Jesus Christ. So we are both a kingdom and a priesthood. Now, let's understand what this means. Let's make it practical. What one word describes the unique special function of a king? To reign or to rule? Now, take a deep breath and don't answer too quickly. What one word, and I only want one word, describes the unique special function of a priest? Sacrifice. That's the one distinctive function of a priest, is to offer sacrifice. And fascinatingly enough, under the old Mosaic covenant, these two offices were separated by a divine edict. The kingship went to the tribe of Judah, the priesthood went to the tribe of Levi. And they never could be united. two kings were severely judged by God because they usurped the priestly office of sacrifice. One was Saul, the other was King Uzziah of Judah. Saul lost his kingdom, Uzziah was smitten with leprosy in the forehead because, as a king, he usurped the function of a priest, which is to offer sacrifice. So you see, they each have one supreme, distinct function. The king to reign, the priest to offer sacrifice. Now you see where Peter speaks about our being a priesthood, he immediately goes on to speak about what we have to do, to offer up spiritual sacrifices. Now why does Peter say spiritual? Because the Levitical priesthood offered up physical sacrifices. They offered up the bodies of birds and beasts and flour and wine and oil and frankincense and so on. But our sacrifices are not physical. They're spiritual. But still, to be priests, we must offer sacrifice. Otherwise, we're not functioning as priests. Now, take a long, deep breath and don't answer too quickly. Can you think of one word in the English language which sums up our spiritual sacrifices? Praise is a good one, but there are many more. I say the one word which can be used to cover them all is prayer, if it's used in its widest sense. Basically, I believe there are seven main forms of prayer: worship, praise, thanksgiving, petition, supplication, intercession, and command. If you lump those together under the one title of prayer, those are our spiritual sacrifices. All right, now, this is the logical application. See, this is where it comes down to, are we doing it? We're a kingdom of priests. If I'd said we're a society of botanists, what kind of a person would you have to be in the society? A botanist, that's right. Or if I said we're a race of giants, what kind of person would you have to be in that race? A giant. All right, so if we're a kingdom of priests, what kind of person do you have to be in the kingdom? A priest, that's right. Now here's exactly where it's at. In other words, in order to reign as kings, we have to minister as priests. If we do not minister as priests, we have no right to reign as kings. How do we minister as priests? By prayer. Or, if we don't pray, we can't reign. Or, more simply still, we reign by prayer. Now that's where it's at. See, there are two reasons why, in my opinion, 95% of Christians today have no concept of reigning with Christ. Number one, they're ignorant of Bible truth because they haven't received the spirit of wisdom and revelation. Number two, even if they know the truth, most of them are not willing to minister as priests. But the qualification for reigning is ministering as a priest. It's a kingdom of priests. So if you want to reign, beloved, you've got to learn to minister with priestly sacrifice in prayer. In other words, God's will for us is to reign by prayer. And until we learn to pray, we'll never know what it is to reign.
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1: International Bible teacher and evangelist Dr. Michael Youssef introduces you to Hannah, a woman experiencing a season of profound brokenness, on this episode of Leading the Way Audio.
2: Some brokenness drives some people into alcohol and drugs. There's some brokenness drives some people into anger, to even toward God. There's still others who may be driven to false religion and godless ideologies. Hannah's brokenness drove her to the knees of prayer. Hannah's brokenness drove her to the altar of God, not bitterness or revenge. Hannah's brokenness drove her to the prayer closet.
1: Welcome to Leading the Way for a lesson from Dr. Michael Youssef, shining a bright light on the beauty that can shine through brokenness. Everyone experiences difficult seasons in life, and today Dr. Youssef introduces you to Hannah, revealing how, instead of turning her anger to bitterness, Hannah took her brokenness right to the feet of the Savior. It's a valuable lesson that changed the trajectory of her life and can do the same for you. So listen along with me as Dr. Michael Youssef begins an episode of Leading the Way Audio that he's called Living a Life of Prayer.
2: Turn with me, please, to 1 Samuel chapter 1. First, I have to tell you about the tale of two wives. That woman that I'm going to focus on today, named Hannah, which means favored or gracious. Either word can mean that in Hebrew. This woman was truly gracious. She was selfless. She was thoughtful. Although her name could mean favored, as I told you, but she was far from feeling favored. She was inwardly broken at her physical inability to conceive a child. And as we look at her life, you will see that she was favored by God, even when she did not know it. That she was favored by God, and God revealed His favor to her after her brokenness. Hannah was one of two wives of Elkanah. The other wife was named Peninnah. Even though Elkanah favored Hannah over Peninnah, perhaps because she was gracious in spirit, but Peninnah was able to have children and Hannah couldn't. There's a possibility that Elkanah took Peninnah as a second wife because Hannah could not have children. We don't know that. What we know for sure is that there was an intense and painful relationship between those two women, the two wives. Look at verse 6 with me. 1 Samuel 1:6. Hannah's rival provoked her till she wept and could not eat. Year after year, this gracious woman was taunted and tormented by Elkanah's second wife. And what Elkanah's response? Men, are you listening to me? I don't want you to miss this. I don't want you to miss Elkanah's response. It's really important. I'm going to show you. This is a very hard lesson. I cannot say I have learned, that I am learning. It's a tough lesson. Verse 8. Elkanah said to Hannah, "Why are you downhearted? Don't I mean more to you than 10 sons? Read my lips." That is a no-no. What is he doing? He guessed, like most men, he aimed at fixing the problem. We men are fixers. We just have to fix every problem. When our daughters were teenagers, and whenever they come and mention a problem, as soon as they want to talk about the problem, I'm already having half a dozen answers to their problems. I got solutions. Man, I've always been full of solutions. And I would give them half a dozen. Would you do this? Well, no. What about this? And what do you do this? What about this? No. What about this? Man, I made it worse. Until my wise wife said to me, "They just want you to listen. They want you to listen." Men of God, listen to me. Whenever your wife is hurting or downhearted, the last thing she wants to hear is how good you've been to her. When she's burdened, when she's sorrowing, when she's heartbroken, she needs empathy. She needs understanding. She needs prayer. Not self-patting on the back. Trying to fix her sorrowful heart makes absolute sense to us men. It does. In fact, when we are down and discouraged and we're with another man in company of a good and godly man who gives us an answer or gives us, help us out to think through things, we immediately perk up. But that's our logic. That's not how women feel or want most of the time. Question. What do wives need when they're emotionally down? They need your silenced presence. That's difficult. I know. No words, no advice, no solutions, no fixing of the problem. And listen to this. Prayer on her behalf and asking God to bring her comfort is a great way to minister to her. But even in the rare times when she does not even want you to pray aloud, pray silently. All right, I'm going to move on. Now, you got it? Guys, you got that? Amen. You see, there's one thing I need to say that before I get back to the passage about polygamy, the pagan practice of multiple wives. The Bible always records the practice of polygamy. Did you get that? They record it, but never endorsed it. Not once. In fact, the first reference to polygamy in the Bible is in Genesis chapter 4, when a man by the name of Lamech married two wives, Ada and Zillah. Lamech, the first polygamist in the Bible, was the descendant of the first murderer in the Bible, Cain. After Lamech, we see polygamy happens again and again and again in the scripture. Yet, the Bible never once commended it. Not once. The Bible never once portrayed it in a positive light. In fact, in every case, without exception, these relationships cause grief and conflict for everyone involved. As a result of Abraham marrying Hagar, Sarah's maid, what happened? We have 3,000 years of conflict between the descendants of Ishmael and the descendants of Isaac. Jacob's polygamy created bitterness among his children until Joseph was sold into slavery. David, oh my goodness, David, his polygamy brought about murder and rape and violence even among his own children. And what do I say about Solomon? He married so many wives, but what they did is they turned his heart away from the Lord. And we ended up, for the last time, of a unified Israel. Nowhere in the scripture do you find example of polygamous marriage that is healthy, harmonious, and commended by God. Here, Elkanah's polygamy, or polygamous marriage, we see the same corrosive forces at work. Elkanah was a Levite. You know what the Levites are, right? They're the priestly tribe of Israel. But he was not a good family priest. But our focus is not on Elkanah. It's on Hannah's prayer of brokenness. Our focus is on how God replaced the years that are eaten by the locusts. Now listen carefully. There's something really, really important here I don't want you to miss that probably even a few years ago would not have made sense. At this point in Israel's time, in Israel's history, it was a time of social upheaval just like ours. Why do I say this? Because in that historical context, it was a time of the judges. This was a time when the nation of Israel has lost its biblical moorings, just like our country. It was a time of moral confusion, just like we're experiencing now. It was a time when Israel drifted aimlessly, just as we do now. It was a time when Israel lost its moral and ethical rudder, as our time is now. It was a time of national division and bickering, as our time is now. It was a time when there were truly leaderless, as we are now. In the book of Judges, we hear that again and again, that everyone did what was right in their own eyes. Everyone did what's right in their own eyes. In other words, like our times, they said, I have my truth, you have your truth, there are no absolute truth. They viewed all religions to be equal in value. Idolatry was rampant. Pagan religious practices were practiced by God's people more than the Ten Commandments. They worshiped Baal and Ashtar and Moloch more than they worshiped Yahweh. Oh, they worshiped Yahweh one day a week, but the rest of the week they were worshiping all these other gods. Even the priests of Israel were engaged in many corrupt practices. And that is why Elkanah practiced polygamy, which is a pagan practice. But I need to hasten to say, and I really do, I hope that you take heart, that in the darkest of times, whether we get darker or not, it doesn't matter. But in the darkness of time, the sovereign God will intervene and he will do what he does best. He is a delivering God. We don't know that God is raising a Samuel somewhere in this time of darkness and despair. Peninnah was cruel as Hannah was gracious and kind and thoughtful. No doubt, Peninnah's sharp tongue caused Hannah to stain her pillow with tears every night. I don't know about you, but you may have someone like that in your life. You may have someone somewhere in your orbit. Someone whose tongue is sharper than a surgeon's scalpel. Someone whose words wound you deeply. Listen carefully, please. Let Hannah's ultimate outcome be truly an encouragement to each one of us who are in that situation. You might have made mistakes in your early life, and you are paying for it now. You might have engaged in a relationship in the past that has caused you untold pain and suffering now. Even though your situation is different from Hannah's, but you might identify with her regret. I want to remind you, I don't want you ever forget, don't ever forget that the sovereign overruling God is the same God who ministered to Hannah can minister and bless you today. You might have acted in the flesh instead of the spirit. You might have jumped into a situation with both feet instead of praying. You might have tried to improve God's will instead of obeying it. You might have tried to accelerate God's timetable instead of waiting on Him. What you need to do is this. Listen carefully, please. Start thanking God that He is the God of second, third, fourth, fifth, and untold number of chances. You need to thank God for His forgiveness. You need to start thanking God for His overruling power. You need to start asking God to reach all the way deep down where nobody else can reach your brokenness and perform a miracle and repair, renew, and redeem the past. Some brokenness drives some people into alcohol and drugs. There's some brokenness drives some people into anger, to even toward God. There's still others who may be driven to false religion and godless ideologies. Hannah's brokenness drove her to the knees of prayer. Hannah's brokenness drove her to the altar of God, not bitterness or revenge. Hannah's brokenness drove her to the prayer closet. I'm going to say more about that in the next message. But Hannah truly gives us a beautiful example of grace under fire. Character that is tempered in the furnace of adversity. Peace in the midst of the storm and faith under pressure. Look with me, please, at verses 9 to 11. After they celebrated the feast, Hannah went to the altar to pray. Eli the priest, whose family was messed up, they call it dysfunctional these days, I call it messed up. His own family was messed up. He was in his usual place. In deep anguish, the word of God said, Hannah prayed to the Lord, weeping bitterly, and she made a vow. Lord Almighty, if you would only look upon your servant's misery and remember me and not forget your servant, but give her a son, then I will give him to the Lord for all of his days. This is the very first prayer by a woman recorded in the scripture. Now, it doesn't mean that there were godly women who have prayed before her or since, but this is the first one to be recorded in the scripture. These other prayers were not recorded. I am absolutely convinced that we are going to be astonished when we get to the other side of glory to heaven, and we'll see how many answered prayers, that God answered prayers as a result of these nameless and faceless women of old. Absolutely convinced. I can categorically tell you that the reason I'm serving the Lord today is because of my mother and my sister's prayer. St. Augustine of Hippo credited his salvation to the prayer of his mother, Monica, who prayed for him daily, daily, never give up one day, for his salvation. Now we call him St. Augustine. John and Charles Wesley, who transformed England for Christ in the 18th century. It was because of the faithful hours that Susanna Wesley, their mom, has spent in prayer for each one of them. Only in heaven will we know how many millions of answered prayer because of the prayer of faithful, godly women. Before I run out of time, I need to tell you several things, very important aspects of Hannah's prayer before I get to it in absolute details and look at the ingredients of that prayer. Her prayer was unspoken. Her lips were moving, but she made no sound. She was not trying to be eloquent.

motives and jump into the wrong conclusions. He thought she was drunk. Another aspect of Hannah's prayer is that she made no attempts to draw attention to herself. My goodness, listen to me. This is a breath of fresh air in this age of victimhood. It's the age of woe me and feeling sorry for ourselves. Hannah was not trying to impress anyone. She was not trying to draw the sympathy of anyone. She was not manipulating anyone's emotions. Why? Because she knew there's only one person who could answer her prayer. She knew there's only one person who can give her all the power and the help she needs. There's only one person who could do the impossible. Only one person who could hear even her silent prayer. You know, I often take huge comfort in the words of the Apostle Paul in Romans 8:26. In the same way, the Holy Spirit helps us in our weakness. When we don't know what we ought to pray for. But the Spirit Himself intercedes for us through wordless groans. Verse 11. Hannah makes a vow to the Lord. If you give me a son, he will become a Nazarite. Actually, that's a word, nadir or nadar in Hebrew. And the word means that he's going to be consecrated totally for God's service. That he's going to be set aside. He will be set apart for God's service. And man, did she keep her word. Did she keep her promise? And that's what I told you that gets to me. I'll talk more about it. But please don't miss what I'm going to tell you. There is nothing wrong with making a vow unto the Lord. But please, please, please, before you make such a vow, be absolutely certain that this is a vow that you will keep, no matter what. You see, there's some people say all sorts of things to the Lord in times of desperation, but then when the pressure is off, they backtrack in their vows. Listen to me. God cannot be mocked. God does not forget. And just because He's merciful and loving and forgiving, you cannot make a promise if you have no intention of keeping it. Can I get an amen? Amen. The last thing I want to call attention to is that there is a blessing in persistence in prayer. I remember in my book, Never Give Up, in the story I told by George Mueller, because when I was a young guy and I would read George Mueller's biography and how he prayed, and within minutes God answered, within hours God answered, and then I really read his real biography and discovered that he had prayed for things for 40 years and he persisted in prayer. The opposite of persistence is giving up. Oh my goodness, I am absolutely convinced there are so many casualties in the Christian life because of lack of persistence in prayer. The Word of God warns us again and again that our struggle is not with flesh and blood. Our struggle is not with human beings. Listen to me. Our struggle is not against flesh and blood, but with the spiritual evil forces, and they never give up, and so should you. Never give up. Let me conclude on my own testimony. There is no place in which persistence is more rewarding than when you are battling these spiritual forces on your knees. There are no battlefields in which victory is more certain than when you persistently wrestle with the powers of darkness through prayer. There is no battlefield in the world, not Hastings, not Waterloo, not Gettysburg, not Hiroshima. It is more crucial. It's more crucial to the outcome than the battlefield in your prayer closet. This gracious woman, Hannah, has just shown us that we can win great victories on the knees of prayer. All of her agony, all of her pain, only drove her deeper into God's heart
instead of revenge.

0: 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She made a promise to God and she kept it. And her son Samuel blessed the world.
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2: I grew up in a home without religious convictions, so I tried different churches along the way, but ultimately marijuana became my god. I got married while I was still in my teens, and we had three children in the first 4 years. When I first discovered pot, my wife and I both got high as a way to escape the pressures and the bills. A friend turned me on to dealing as a way to pay for my drugs, and we moved to Florida so I could grow my own marijuana, covering my activities with a real job in the insurance business. My inventory grew from 5 pounds to 5,000, much from outside sources. But my experimental crops were superior and commanded very high prices among rock stars. My success also caused jealousy among dealers, and I was shot 4 times at close range right in front of my family. My close brush with death and the constant fear of being arrested began to take a toll. My heart ached until one night I cried and cried, asking God to save me. True repentance gripped my soul as I gave my life to Jesus. My wife soon joined me, and we started going to church. When I dumped all my drugs into the lake, I was free forever. Jesus Christ delivered me and my family from the curse of drugs and the curse of sin and death. I'm Dennis Lyons. If the Son, therefore, shall make you free, you shall be free indeed.
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0: judged Noah's day. He judged the inhabitants of the world at that time because the heart was evil. And God was sad that he had created man. You see, it makes God's heart hurt when he sees sin. He's a holy God. He cannot tolerate sin. He could not tolerate it in Noah's day, and he cannot tolerate it in our day. But you see, God is a God of love. He loves you. He's willing to forgive. He was willing to forgive in Noah's day. 120 years, they had a chance to say, God, we've sinned against you. We're sorry. But they didn't. Judgment's coming. Are you ready to stand before God?
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1: Welcome to Your Story Hour. I'm Aunt Nikki.
2: And I'm Uncle John, and we're here to bring you today's
3: inspiring story.
1: Hi there, everyone, and welcome, welcome, welcome.
2: My Aunt Nikki, you seem especially excited today.
1: Oh, I am, Uncle John. Very excited, because Aunt Carol has a very exciting story to tell us.
2: Well, I'm only one person, but I happen to think that all of Aunt Carol's stories are exciting, so...
1: So what's so special about this one?
2: Right.
1: Well, first of all, I like stories that involve kids and teens, because after all...
2: The stories that we tell are especially for young people.
1: Exactly.
2: Well, Aunt Nikki, I happen to know that there are a fair number of adults out there listening as well.
1: I know you're right about that, Uncle John. So I should add that today's story is about adults, too.
2: I see. Sort of a story for all ages, then.
1: Yes.
2: So tell us more. Give us some names and dates and places. You know, all the important things we need to know.
1: Strangely enough, names, places, and dates aren't really important because this story could have happened anywhere and to anyone. So how about if we just get started?
2: All right then, Aunt Nikki, let's do that. What's the story called?
1: It's called The Day the Milk Jug Broke.
4: Our story opens one morning when various members of the Archer family were beginning their day. Mom would be leaving for work soon, and in fact, Father was already out the door, heading for his office. Grandpa, who lived with the family, was still asleep, but 13-year-old Bella and her brother Ben, who was 18 months older, were grabbing some breakfast before school.
5: So there I was, yesterday in lunch line behind Aiden and Emma. And when she got to the cashier...
6: What, she forgot her lunch money or something?
5: No.
6: Hey, hand me the OJ, please.
5: Here. And here's a cereal.
6: Thanks.
5: Anyway... They took Emma's tray away from her. Said she had a bill.
6: What?
5: Yeah. And that until her lunch bill was paid for last month, she couldn't have a regular lunch.
6: What?
5: They just took the tray right out of her hands.
6: What? They can't do that.
5: But they did.
6: You're kidding.
5: It was so embarrassing.
6: But didn't you tell me that her dad...
5: Yeah, her dad lost his job. They cut him from the work crew last month. I thought she was gonna cry.
6: So what happened?
5: That was the cool part. They handed her a small carton of milk and an apple. The lunch lady said that the kids who had an unpaid bill could have that for lunch.
6: That doesn't sound so cool. Well, at least I'm glad they weren't going to let her starve.
5: Yeah, well, it gets better. Aiden, who I always thought was a complete jerk.
6: Yes, Aiden. You're right, complete jerk.
5: But he wasn't.
6: Wasn't what?
5: A jerk. Well, not right then, anyway. He actually grabbed a couple of extra items and put them on his own tray. And when they were walking over to the tables, I saw him give Emma his extra stuff.
6: You're kidding, right?
5: No, I'm not kidding.
6: Aiden. Aiden Masterson Bennett III. Mr. Smart Aleck, know-it-all jock.
5: Amazing, huh?
6: For sure. Not only amazing, practically unbelievable.
4: Later that night, after supper...
5: Hey, Ben! Come here a minute. You gotta see this.
6: What? Gabbing with your friends on the computer again? It's a wonder you get your homework done.
7: I heard that. Bella, get off social media and do your homework.
5: Just a second, Mom. I will. I promise. Ben, look at this.
6: What? Oh, looking up your boyfriend, I see. Aiden Bennett.
5: Oh, please.
6: Looks like he has a picture of himself posted in every team uniform known to man.
5: Yeah, but look there. Read that.
6: So click the link below to my new website, www.lunchmoney4... Hey, what's he talking about?
5: And look when I click on the link. See?
6: Aiden did that? He's collecting donations to pay off the lunch bills for the kids at school?
5: Yeah, kids like Emma.
6: Well, if he collects the money and doesn't use it for what he says he will, I wonder if the FBI or somebody will come looking for him.
7: Who's the FBI going to come looking for?
6: Aiden Bennett. He's created a website to collect money for the kids at school who can't pay their lunch bills.
5: Hey, look there, in the corner. Look at the total.
8: $65? That's great.
5: Yeah, and I'm guessing he just put this together after school yesterday.
8: Oh?
6: Aiden Masterson Bennett III has a heart. Who would have thought?
5: Yeah, Mom. At school yesterday, he... Well, never mind. I'll tell you later. So, Ben, maybe he isn't such a big jerk after all.
4: Bella and Ben watched over the next couple of weeks as the donations to Aiden's website continued to roll in.
5: Ben, look at this. Aiden has raised enough money on his website to pay off everyone's overdue lunch bill.
6: Everyone?
5: Yeah, for everyone in the whole school. And it says here that he even has enough pledges for a fund to help kids every month from here on. How amazing is that?
4: Aiden's positive action definitely made an impression, not only on Bella and Ben, but on many of their classmates as well. And somehow, his generous act started a whole new line of thinking. Ben and his best friend Gavin talked about it.
6: You know, Gavin, if one kid, Aiden Bennett, of all people, can do something that makes a real difference, then maybe...
9: Yeah, I know. Maybe we should think of something to do to help somebody. Besides, he's now the big hero with all the girls.
6: Like he wasn't already? Must be nice.
9: Yeah.
6: But it would be kind of cool if we could help somebody who really needed it.
4: And Bella was also inspired by Aiden's kindness. She enlisted Grandpa's help, and together they visited the nursing facility where Grandma had been before she died, just to say hello to some of Grandma's friends. Soon they were chatting with Mrs. Olson.
10: It's not so bad here, you know. The nurses are nice, and the food is all right most of the time anyways. But it sure gets lonesome without your Mabel, Mr. Archer. We were such good friends.
11: I know. She certainly thought the world of you, Mrs. Olson.
10: I'm so glad you came to say hello. My son James, you know, lives way out east.
5: You don't have any family nearby?
10: No, can't say as I do. I just got a letter from James, though. But?
11: What? What is it?
10: I'm having a time trying to read it. My eyesight, well, it's not so good anymore, you know, even with my glasses.
5: I could do that for you. Read the letter to you. That is, if you'd like.
10: Why, that would be wonderful. It's right over there on my nightstand.
4: As Grandpa and Bella walked to the car after that first visit, the two of them began to chat.
11: I almost hate to leave.
12: I know.
5: Did you see her, Mrs. Olson, when I read her son's letter to her?
11: Yep, I did. Be sure to buckle up there.
5: Okay. I thought she was going to cry for a minute there.
11: And her son James lives so far away. She must really get lonesome sometimes. She was such a good friend of your grandma's when, you know, before.
12: I know, Grandpa. I miss her, too. It must be awful for you.
11: Well, now I have you and Ben, your dad and mom, the whole family. I can live right there with you. But Mrs. Olson's all by herself, except for those letters she gets from her son.
5: You know, I didn't even think of it before. But maybe we could write letters for her, too, not just read them.
11: Now that, my girl, is a wonderful idea. How about you and I go, I don't know, say once a week or so, and read and write letters for the people at Shady Acres? I'm sure Mrs. Olson isn't the only one who could use our help.
5: Yeah, Grandpa, that's a great idea. Sure makes me feel good.
11: Helping somebody?
5: Yeah. I can't believe that Aiden Bennett is kind of behind all this.
11: Who's he?
5: Oh, this kid at school. He did something nice, amazingly enough, and sort of inspired Ben and me. I wish that...
9: What?
5: Well, I wish I knew how to help somebody. Really help them, I mean. Something really big, something super cool, something that...
11: That you felt God actually sent you to do just for them?
5: Yeah. That's it. Kind of like a miracle, you know, but I get to be a part of it.
11: Well, you just keep your eyes and ears open, Bella, my girl. You just never know what might happen when you ask God to point you in the right direction.
2: Bella! Bella's grandpa was sure right.
1: Mm-hmm. That reminds me of a story that I read in Clubhouse recently.
2: For all of you who don't know, Clubhouse is our free monthly magazine that you can find on our website, yourstoryhour.org.
1: That's right.
2: So what was the story you read in Clubhouse, Aunt Nikki?
1: The story, written by Julie Perry, was about a young girl named Katie O'Leary. Katie lived in the mountains and loved the season of fall when the leaves turned red and gold. This fall, she was working on making a Thanksgiving gift basket for Miss Emma Walters, an old woman who was bedridden in the local nursing home.
2: How very kind.
1: Yes. The problem, however, was that Katie's father lost his job.
2: Oh, no.
1: And Katie knew that she wouldn't have enough money to buy any of the nice gifts she had seen in the supermarket. And she didn't have anything she could put into the Thanksgiving basket.
2: That's tough. I wouldn't want to give away an empty basket.
1: No, of course not. And Katie didn't want to give away an empty basket either. So she decided to take her dilemma to her heavenly father. God, she prayed, I've got to trust you. I don't know how I'm going to fill my basket, but you must.
2: What a beautiful prayer of faith.
1: Yes, and Katie trusted with all her heart that God would answer her prayer. Every day after school, she faithfully helped her mother take care of her younger brothers and sisters. And every night before she went to sleep, she prayed that God would help her fill her Thanksgiving basket. But days turned into weeks, and her basket remained empty.
2: How discouraging.
1: Katie thought so too. How could God abandon her like this? Tears filling her eyes, Katie ran up a mountain path until she reached the clearing at the top, where she sat down on a rock and cried. She wanted to give Miss Walters a beautiful Thanksgiving gift basket, but it didn't look like she'd be able to do it.
2: So what did Katie do?
1: Katie pressed some colorful autumn leaves to put into the basket. She also added a jar of homemade preserves and two small apple cakes that she baked with her mother. With her basket now full, Katie went to visit Miss Walters. What Katie didn't know was that Miss Walters grew up on a mountain and desperately missed the sights, tastes, and smells of autumn. How did you know just what I needed? Gasped Miss Walters when she saw that Thanksgiving basket. Katie felt happy all over and replied, I didn't know, but God did.
2: Wow. Just hearing that story makes me feel happy all over too, Aunt Nikki.
1: I thought it might, Uncle John.
2: And you say you read that story in Clubhouse magazine.
1: Yes, I did. And if any of you boys and girls like this story, I invite you to read Clubhouse. It's full of wonderful stories.
2: And fun puzzles.
1: And clever riddles.
2: And hilarious jokes.
1: And the best part is, it's free.
2: To access Clubhouse, visit our website, yourstoryhour.org.
1: Then click on the Kids Corner menu item and choose the Clubhouse option.
2: There's a bunch of Clubhouse issues available, so you should be able to find hours and hours of fun entertainment.
1: And don't forget that there's a new Clubhouse every month, so keep coming back to our website to get the latest issue.
2: That's right. We don't want you to miss out on any of the exciting stories, games, or puzzles.
1: No, and we also don't want you to miss the rest of today's story called The Day the Milk Jug Broke.
4: Bella continued to think about what Grandpa had said. You just never know what might happen. And sometimes in her prayers, she added just a little extra note.
5: And if you could, please send something really cool for Ben and me to do for somebody.
4: As the weeks passed, Bella and Grandpa continued to read and write letters for the residents at Shady Acres Rest Home, and their visits were always met with smiles and thanksgiving. When summer vacation rolled around, Ben and Gavin started a little neighborhood lawn mowing service, mowing lawns for extra money. However, it wasn't all about money. They also mowed two lawns for free.
6: Let's go over and do Mr. Ferguson's lawn today. We got plenty of time.
9: Yeah, okay. Poor old guy. Has to stay inside like a hermit all summer long. I guess the pollen outside gives him asthma. We might as well do Mrs. Rigoli's lawn, too, while we're at it.
6: Yeah, okay. She's usually out puttering around in a yard and flower beds all day long, but not this year.
9: Yeah, my mom says she must take care of her lawn with tweezers, because it's so perfect. But she's been in the hospital for 3 weeks now already. We can at least keep the grass mowed for her.
6: Even if we don't do it with tweezers.
9: Yeah, even if.
4: And so life pretty much rumbled along from day to day that summer. Then late in August, school started up again, and Bella and Ben were back in their old routine within just a few days. They hopped off the bus and headed to the kitchen for an after-school snack.
6: He's probably out back in the garden. You know how he likes to pick those tomatoes.
5: Yeah, tomatoes, chard, corn, squash.
6: The works.
5: Well, I'm hungry. Hey, look there, cookies. Chocolate chip cookies. You don't suppose Grandpa baked them?
6: Well, that would be a first. But, yeah. And not very long ago, they still feel warm.
5: Oh boy, warm chocolate chip cookies and milk.
6: You get the paper plates, I'll get the milk.
5: I'll bet Grandpa used the cookie dough from our swim team promotion, you know? That big tub of cookie dough?
6: I don't care what he used, just let me at him. Here's the milk.
5: Ben! Oh. The milk!
6: It just slipped out of my hands. Quick, grab the hand towel.
5: Here, I'll get some more from the bathroom.
6: Man, oh man, there's milk everywhere.
11: Well, well, what in the world happened in here?
6: I was just getting the milk out of the fridge and the jug hit the corner of the counter, I guess, as I was pulling it out and I wasn't holding it tight enough. And...
11: Full jug, too.
6: Yeah, Grandpa, pretty much.
5: Here are some towels. Oh, hi, Grandpa.
11: Hi there, Bella. Give me one of those towels.
6: It's okay, Grandpa. We can get it. Hey, grab the bucket, will you? We can put the towels in it and...
11: Yeah, go dump them in the washer.
5: We were gonna eat some of your cookies. You did make them, right?
11: Nothing to it. Just scooped out the dough onto the cookie sheet, stick them in the oven. I thought you might like some cookies.
5: And milk?
11: Yep, and milk for an after-school snack.
6: Guess that won't be happening now.
11: Well, my cookies won't be going anywhere, and they still sell milk, you know. We'll just get some more when we get this cleaned up.
4: Soon, Grandpa, Bella, and Ben were on their way to the grocery store.
11: Town and Country Marketplace coming up.
5: Hey, Grandpa, let's get some pizza for supper. What do you say? Mom and Dad should be home right after we get back home. Then Mom won't have to cook.
6: Yeah, pizza sounds good to me.
11: Okay, we can stop at the Pizza Palace on the way home. I need to get some gas, too. Got less than a quarter tank.
4: Grandpa waited in the car while Ben and Bella ran in to pick up the milk. Soon he saw them coming out to the car with several large bags of groceries.
11: My word, I thought you guys were just going after milk.
6: That's what I thought, but your granddaughter here started buying lots of stuff, and with my money.
5: You said I could.
6: What was I supposed to say? You only had enough money for milk, but you kept loading the cart up, and when we get to checkout, you just look at me and...
5: I know, I just...
6: Well, anyway, it's a good thing I still had some lawn mowing money left in my billfold. What were you thinking?
5: I don't know.
6: Two gallons of milk instead of one, apples, bananas, bread, peanut butter, jam, all kinds of stuff, two bags of potato chips, oh yeah, and paper plates and plastic silverware. I thought we were getting pizza for supper, not going on a picnic.
5: I can't explain it. Something just told me to buy it all.
6: Did something tell you to use my money?
5: Well, I just knew we were supposed to buy it.
6: Supposed to?
5: I'll pay you back when we get home.
6: You'd better.
11: Okay, okay, calm down, everybody. We'll figure it all out later. Still in for pizza for supper?
6: Yeah, I guess. Unless we want peanut butter sandwiches.
4: So the next stop was the Pizza Palace, where they put in an order. Then Grandpa drove into the gas station next door to the pizza place to fill the car's gas tank while they waited for the pizza to be baked. While Ben pumped the gas, Grandpa went inside the station to get ready to pay the attendant. Bella sat in the car wondering what had come over her. Why in the world had she wanted to buy so many things at the grocery store?
5: It just doesn't make any sense. We don't even need peanut butter, or bananas, or chips. What is happening to me?
4: She glanced out the window and noticed the car at the pump just ahead. The faces of three kids appeared in the back window of the car. A girl, maybe 8 or 9, a younger girl about 6 or so, Bella could see her missing front teeth when she smiled and waved, and a little boy maybe 3 years old. She glanced at the license plate.
5: New Jersey. Wow, they're sure a long way from home. Oh, that must be their mother coming out of the station now, right ahead of Grandpa. She looks like... Yeah, she's crying. I wonder what's... Watch out! Oh, wow, she almost fell. Good thing Grandpa was there. He grabbed her right in time. I'd better go help.
13: Bella? down here, please.
12: I'm coming. What's wrong? I just...
11: Help me get her over to her car,
12: no.
11: Will you?
12: No, I don't want my kids to see me like this. Just give me a second. Then come on over to our car for a minute. You need to sit down.
11: Ben?
14: Yeah?
11: Ben, go up to that car and talk to those kids for a minute, will you?
14: What?
11: Just keep them entertained for a little while. Their mother isn't feeling so good.
14: Yeah, okay.
11: Come on now, just take it easy.
12: I just...
11: Here now, just sit down for a minute in our car. There. I thought you were going to fall back there. You were pretty wobbly.
12: Well, I just don't know what to do.
5: What's the matter?
11: What's your name?
12: Sarah.
11: Well, Sarah, what can we do to help? You seem like you're really in trouble here.
12: I just don't think I'm gonna make it to my folks' place in Kansas City.
11: They live in Kansas City?
12: Yes, and they said we could come there for a while, but they didn't have any money to send to help us get there.
5: So you're trying to get home to them?
12: Yeah, everything's just so ruined. The kid's dad, he just took off and left us. Me, three kids, and I don't have a job or any way to... I'm out of money. The last dime went into the gas tank and...
11: Oh, let me guess. The kids haven't eaten and neither have you, right?
12: They're hungry, but I couldn't feed them and put gas in the tank too. We're all hungry. I've been praying so hard that we'd make it, and now...
5: Can you get there? With the gas you just bought?
12: I don't know. I hope so, maybe.
5: Grandpa?
11: Okay. Here's what we're going to do. Did you fill up your tank to the top?
12: Oh. No, I didn't have enough for that.
11: All right, then. The first thing is to get your tank topped off. Ben?
14: Yeah?
11: Fill up the gas tank there, will you? I'll go in and pay in a second.
14: Her gas tank?
11: Yes, full.
14: Okay, if you say so.
5: But I...
11: And Bella, you know the groceries there in the back seat?
5: The groceries! Yeah, the groceries! Peanut butter, milk, bread...
11: You got it. Now, Sarah, as soon as Ben fills up your tank and I go pay for the gas...
5: But I can't pay you back.
11: No need. You were sent to us, Sarah.
12: But I don't... sent.
5: God sent you to us. Don't you see? He told me to buy all these groceries, and we didn't really need them. Well, the 1 gallon of milk we do, because Ben dropped our other gallon today, and it broke and splashed milk all over the kitchen floor, and we had to mop it up. But we don't need 2 gallons, and we don't need bananas or apples.
11: The point is...
5: God sent you to us. Or us to you, or something.
11: Come on now. Let's get over to your car so your kids don't start worrying too much. It looks like Ben's done filling up your tank. Bella, grab the grocery bags.
5: Got them, Grandpa.
11: Let me help you up, Sarah. You okay now? Steady enough on your feet?
12: I think so.
11: Okay now, come along. I want you to get in your car and drive over to that shady spot. Then you can make some sandwiches for your kids. In fact, I think Bella has enough bread and fruit and chips for all of you to eat picnic style from here to Kansas City.
12: Really? But I...
11: Really. Truly.
12: Oh, thank you, God. Thank you. You heard me. And thank you to you guys, too.
11: I'm going to give you some more money just in case you need to refill your tank.
12: I don't know what to say. How to thank you. This is just so
5: amazing, I know. God answered my prayers too. Right, Grandpa?
11: Yes, Bella, I think he has.
5: I wanted something super cool to do.
11: And I'd say this is about as super cool as it gets.
1: Well, Uncle John, what'd you think?
2: Pretty amazing.

0: the farms had any water for their crops, they wouldn't be able to produce fruits and vegetables and grains for us to eat. And a famine would plague the land.
1: Wow.
0: And Elijah had the unfortunate task of relaying the bad news to King Ahab. Here, let me find the story in my Bible. Ah, here it is in 1 Kings chapter 17. The Bible says that Elijah told Ahab, "As the Lord, the God of Israel, lives, whom I serve, there will be neither dew nor rain in the next few years, except by my word."
1: It sounds like there would be difficult times ahead for Elijah.
0: Well, there would be, except as we learned in today's story, God has a marvelous way of providing for people who trust in him.
1: That he does.
0: The Bible says that the word of the Lord came to Elijah, "Leave here, turn eastward, and hide in the Kerith Ravine."
1: Where, as I recall, there was a little stream of water.
0: Precisely. God told Elijah, "You will drink from the brook, and I have directed the ravens to supply you with food there." Elijah did what the Lord had told him to do, and the ravens brought him bread and meat in the morning and bread and meat in the evening, and he drank from the brook.
1: Pretty amazing. It's almost like takeout delivery by bird, except it's special delivery by God.
0: Yes, by God and ravens.
1: Then what happened?
0: After a while, when the brook dried up, God sent Elijah to a town called Zarephath.
1: Oh, yes. I've always loved this part of the story. When Elijah got to Zarephath, he saw a widow gathering sticks for a fire to cook the last meal for herself and her son. Then they would be totally out of food, and she figured the two of them would just die of starvation.
0: However...
1: Ah, yes, a big however.
0: When Elijah asked her to make her last bit of flour and oil into bread for him, he told her, "For this is what the Lord, the God of Israel, says, the jar of flour will not be used up, and the jug of oil will not run dry until the day the Lord sends rain on the land."
1: And that's exactly what happened. The widow never ran out of flour or oil to make bread for them all.
0: So even though there was a famine throughout the whole land, God was looking after Elijah, the widow, and her son.
1: Just like God was looking after Sarah, the young mother in the story Aunt Carol just told us, even though it took a broken milk jug to set God's plan into action.
0: Yes. And you know what one of my favorite parts of the story is? Everyone's prayers were answered. Sarah's prayers for food and gas were answered, and Bella's prayers to find a way to help somebody in a super cool way were answered.
1: Very true.
0: And just like the story illustrates, you can always be sure that God hears your prayers too. Sometimes God doesn't answer immediately, and sometimes he gives you an answer that you aren't expecting.
1: But trusting God is the important thing. Right, Uncle John?
0: Right, Aunt Nikki. And one of the ways to trust God more is by learning about all the ways he looked after people in the Bible.
1: Yes, that's why we encourage you to read your Bible. But we also want you to know that we share Bible stories in our online Clubhouse magazine.
0: So visit us at yourstoryhour.org and check out our Bible snapshot section of Clubhouse.
1: It's fun because it includes four drawings that illustrate a story from the Bible. Almost like a comic strip.
0: And now I'm sad to say our time is up, but we hope you'll join us again next time.
1: Goodbye, everyone.

0: Soon after the consecration of the tabernacle was completed, two of Aaron's sons were walking through the camp in the gathering darkness.
1: Well, Nadab, I think that was about the longest and most boring ceremony I ever want to go through. Drink's what we need. Wine.
2: Wine?
3: We'll wait a few minutes until it's dark. Then we'll go over to Old Man Hiram's for wine. Agreed?
2: Oh, all right. Hiram. Hiram, are you in there?
4: Oh, stop that racket and go away. I want to go back to sleep.
1: Oh, no, you don't, you old sinner. Not when you have a chance to make some profit.
4: Huh?
1: Listen, my brother Nadab and I, we want to buy some wine. Lots of wine.
4: But you're high priest, sons of Aaron. I can't sell you wine. It wouldn't be right.
2: Oh, he's correct, Apayu. It wouldn't be right.
1: Hear these, old man? Silver coins. Now, do we get the wine or don't we?
4: All right. Here you are. Give me those coins.
1: Now, don't go away, old man. We'll want more wine. There, brother. You're first.
4: That does taste good.
1: Sure does. Besides, we've got to celebrate, haven't we? Being just consecrated as priests and all. Here, have some more.
2: After you.
1: All right. This wine makes me feel all warm inside. Here, more?
2: More what?
1: Wine!
2: All right.
1: Oh. It's all gone.
2: Hiram, more wine, please. On the double.
4: Yes, sir.
2: Do you really think we should? I mean, well, we're priests now. We've just been anointed. What would Father say?
1: Oh, Father, he's a fine one to talk and give us all those lectures about how to behave. Him and that golden calf trick of his.
2: But God forgave him. Must have. Otherwise, he wouldn't be high priest, would he?
4: Here is your wine.
1: And here's some more coins.
4: I'll keep them. I don't want any part of them. Or you and your goings-on, priests like you are. I'm going back to sleep.
1: Brother Nadab, more wine.
2: Thank you, Brother Abihu.
1: wonderful stuff.
2: Wonderful, wonderful.
1: Yes.
2: I got an idea. Joke.
1: Joke? You? No.
2: Let's cut the guy ropes on old what's-his-name's tent.
1: Yeah, wonderful.
3: Now, I've got an idea. Let's go get our censers.
2: Censers? Why? There ain't no ceremony in the tabernacle, is there?
3: No. Come on now, let's get our censers, and I'll tell you what we're going to do with them. These censers are to be used in the tabernacle services, right?
2: Yeah.
3: And they're to be lit only by sacred fire, right?
2: By you. You're not thinking of lighting.
1: I'm thinking that all this about the tabernacle is nonsense, and I'm going to prove it. What difference does it make where or by what the censers are lit? We're going to light these censers by unholy fire. And we're going to take him right into the tabernacle, too. You'll see. Now, it'll make no difference to anything. Well, how could it? The whole thing's nonsense. Absurd.
0: So Nadab and Abihu lit their censers with unholy fire and started toward the entrance of the tabernacle.
1: I've known all along that...
5: Nadab!
2: It's Father.
1: Well, what if it is?
5: What are you up to?
1: Well, we're going in the tabernacle.
5: With no censers, unholy fire?
1: Well, why not? We're priests now, aren't we?
5: I forbid you to go in. It would be sacrilege. You'd be punished.
1: Punished?
6: This fire's good enough for anyone. What difference does it make anyway?
5: You're drunk, both of you. Go to your tents. And stay there until you're sober. Do you hear?
1: Out of my way, old man. We're going right into the tabernacle, swinging our censers. Come along, Brother Nadab.
6: Well, we're just having a little bit of fun, Father. Coming, Brother Rabbi Hugh. So long, Father.
5: Stop. Come back here. Oh, why do they have to be so foolish? The Lord will punish you for this.

0: O God of Abraham, Isaac, and Jacob, help me to understand the foolishness of youth. And why, O God, why? Why did I have to lose my two sons?
1: God's laws must be kept, Aaron. Those who deliberately defy God's laws must be punished. This, Aaron, is one of those laws. Do not drink wine or strong drink, thou nor thy sons with thee, when you go into the tabernacle of the congregation, lest you die. It shall be a statute forever throughout your generations.

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1: May 11th. As we look into the Old Testament today, we'll be reading from the book of 1 Samuel, chapter 10, verse 1, through chapter 11, verse 15. And here we'll find that Saul could not understand how a man like him could lead the nation of Israel. So God gave him a series of signs to assure him for his new responsibilities. A leader must trust God to solve problems, to provide needs, and to give the power needed for service. He must know how to hear God's word and wait obediently on the Lord. Saul began his ministry in the strength of these assurances. But as time went on, he trusted more and more in himself and rebelled against God's word. Big mistake. His modesty in saying nothing about the kingdom and his self-control in not answering his critics are commendable. Saul had stature as well as authority. He'd proved himself a leader. But it can be as dangerous after the victory as it is during the battle. For Saul was tempted to get rid of his critics. He gave God the glory and did not use his authority and success as weapons to attack his own people. And that was to his credit. Samuel had the right idea. It was time to renew their covenant with the Lord. And again, the nation met at historic Gilgal. Couple of questions for you. Do the crises God permits in your life strengthen your faith? Do you use the victories He gives to glorify Him and help others? Well, with that, let's hear what the Word of God says as we read now from the Old Testament. May 11th, 1 Samuel chapter 10, verse 1, through chapter 11, verse 15. Then Samuel took a flask of olive oil and poured it over Saul's head. He kissed Saul in the cheek and said, "I am doing this because the Lord has appointed you to be the leader of His people Israel. When you leave me today, you will see two men beside Rachel's tomb at Zelzah, on the border of Benjamin. They will tell you that the donkeys have been found, and that your father is worried about you and is asking, 'Have you seen my son?' When you get to the oak of Tabor, you will see three men coming toward you who are on their way to worship God at Bethel. One will be bringing three young goats, another will have three loaves of bread, and the third will be carrying a skin of wine. They will greet you and offer you two of the loaves, which you are to accept. When you arrive at Gibeah of God, where the garrison of the Philistines is located, you'll meet a band of prophets coming down from the altar on the hill. They will be playing a harp, a tambourine, a flute, and a lyre, and they will be prophesying. At that time, the Spirit of the Lord will come upon you with power, and you will prophesy with them. You will be changed into a different person. After these signs take place, do whatever you think is best, for God will be with you. Then go down to Gilgal ahead of me, and wait for me there 7 days. I will join you there to sacrifice burnt offerings and peace offerings. When I arrive, I will give you further instructions." As Saul turned and started to leave, God changed his heart, and all Samuel's signs were fulfilled that day. When Saul and his servant arrived at Gibeah, they saw the prophets coming toward them. Then the Spirit of God came upon Saul, and he too began to prophesy. When his friends heard about it, they exclaimed, "What? Is Saul a prophet? How did the son of Kish become a prophet?" But one of the neighbors responded, "It doesn't matter who his father is. Anyone can become a prophet." So that is the origin of the saying, "Is Saul a prophet?" When Saul had finished prophesying, he climbed the hill to the altar. "Where in the world have you been?" Saul's uncle asked him. "We went to look for the donkeys," Saul replied, "but we couldn't find them. So we went to the prophet Samuel to ask him where they were."
2: "Oh, and what did he say?"
1: his uncle asked. "He said the donkeys had been found," Saul replied. But Saul didn't tell his uncle that Samuel had anointed him to be king. Later, Samuel called all the people of Israel to meet before the Lord at Mizpah.
2: and he gave them this message from the Lord, the God of Israel. I brought you from Egypt and rescued you from the Egyptians and from all the nations that were oppressing you. But though I have done so much for you, you have rejected me and said, we want a king instead. Now, therefore, present yourselves before the Lord by tribes and clans. So Samuel called the tribal leaders together before the Lord, and the tribe of Benjamin was chosen. Then he brought each family of the tribe of Benjamin before the Lord, and the family of the Matrites was chosen. And finally, Saul, son of Kish, was chosen from among them. But when they looked for him, he had disappeared. So they asked the Lord, where is he? And the Lord replied, he is hiding among the baggage. So they found him and brought him out, and he stood head and shoulders above anyone else. Then Samuel said to all the people, this is the man the Lord has chosen as your king. No one in all Israel is his equal. And all the people shouted, long live the king! Then Samuel told the people what the rights and duties of a king were. He wrote them down on a scroll and placed it before the Lord. Then Samuel sent the people home again. When Saul returned to his home at Gibeah, a band of men whose hearts God had touched became his constant companions. But there were some wicked men who complained, how can this man save us? And they despised him and refused to bring him gifts. But Saul ignored them. About a month later, King Nahash of Ammon led his army against the Israelite city of Jabesh-Gilead. But the citizens of Jabesh asked for peace. Make a treaty with us, and we will be your servants, they replied. All right, Nahash said, but only on one condition. I will gouge out the right eye of every one of you as a disgrace to all Israel. Give us 7 days to send messengers throughout Israel, replied the leaders of Jabesh. If none of our relatives will come to save us, we will agree to your terms. When the messengers came to Gibeah, Saul's hometown, and told the people about their plight, everyone broke into tears. Saul was plowing in the field, and when he returned to town, he asked, what's the matter? Why is everyone crying? So they told him about the message from Jabesh. Then the Spirit of God came mightily upon Saul, and he became very angry. He took 2 oxen and cut them into pieces and sent the messengers to carry them throughout Israel with this message. This is what will happen to the oxen of anyone who refuses to follow Saul and Samuel into battle. And the Lord made the people afraid of Saul's anger, and all of them came out together as one. When Saul mobilized them at Bezek, he found that there were 300,000 men of Israel, in addition to 30,000 from Judah. So Saul sent the messengers back to Jabesh-Gilead to say, we will rescue you by noontime tomorrow. What joy there was throughout the city when that message arrived! The men of Jabesh then told their enemies, tomorrow we will come out to you, and you can do to us as you wish. But before dawn the next morning, Saul arrived, having divided his army into 3 detachments. He launched a surprise attack against the Ammonites and slaughtered them the whole morning. The remnant of their army was so badly scattered that no 2 of them were left together. Then the people exclaimed to Samuel, now, where are those men who said Saul shouldn't rule over us? Bring them here, and we will kill them. But Saul replied, no one will be executed today, for today the Lord has rescued Israel. Then Samuel said to the people, come, let us all go to Gilgal to reaffirm Saul's kingship. So they went to Gilgal, and in a solemn ceremony before the Lord, they crowned him king. Then they offered peace offerings to the Lord, and Saul and all the Israelites were very happy. May 11th. And as we read in John chapter 6 today, we'll see the disciples will face 3 tests because of the great crowds that followed Jesus. The first was feeding the multitude. That was the first test. Philip thought the answer was money, but Andrew saw the answer in a lad with a lunch. The second test was leaving the multitude. This incident occurred at the high point of our Lord's popularity. The disciples, especially Judas, would have welcomed a kingdom. So Jesus sent them away into a storm, and Jesus came to them and met their needs. The question is, can you obey His will even when you disagree with Him and the way He is operating? The third test was losing the multitude. People want the Lord to meet their physical needs, but not their spiritual needs. Just as you take food into your body, so you take Christ into your life, and He becomes one with you. The disciples had opportunity to follow the crowd, but they remained with Jesus. Now, let's begin today's reading from the New Testament. May 11th, John chapter 6, verses 43 through 71. But Jesus replied, "Don't complain about what I said, for people can't come to me unless the Father who sent me draws them to me, and at the last day, I will raise them from the dead. As it is written in the Scriptures, they will all be taught by God. Everyone who hears and learns from the Father comes to me. Not that anyone has ever seen the Father, only I, who was sent from God, have seen Him. I assure you, anyone who believes in me already has eternal life. Yes, I am the bread of life. Your ancestors ate manna in the wilderness, but they all died. However, the bread from heaven gives eternal life to everyone who eats it. I am the living bread that came down out of heaven. Anyone who eats this bread will live forever. This bread is my flesh, offered so the world may live." Then the people began arguing with each other about what he meant. "How can this man give us his flesh to eat?" they asked. So Jesus said again, "I assure you, unless you eat the flesh of the Son of Man and drink his blood, you cannot have eternal life within you. But those who eat my flesh and drink my blood have eternal life, and I will raise them at the last day. For my flesh is the true food, and my blood is the true drink. All who eat my flesh and drink my blood remain in me, and I in them. I live by the power of the living Father who sent me. In the same way, those who partake of me will live because of me. I am the true bread from heaven. Anyone who eats this bread will live forever and not die as your ancestors did, even though they ate the manna." He said these things while he was teaching in the synagogue in Capernaum. Even his disciples said, "This is very hard to understand. How can anyone accept it?" Jesus knew within himself that his disciples were complaining. So he said to them, "Does this offend you? Then what will you think if you see me, the Son of Man, return to heaven again? It is the Spirit who gives eternal life. Human effort accomplishes nothing. And the very words I have spoken to you are spirit and life. But some of you don't believe me." For Jesus knew from the beginning who didn't believe, and he knew who would betray him. Then he said, "That is what I meant when I said that people can't come to me unless the Father brings them to me." At this point, many of his disciples turned away and deserted him. Then Jesus turned to the 12 and asked, "Are you going to leave too?" Simon Peter replied, "Lord, to whom would we go? You alone have the words that give eternal life. We believe them, and we know you are the Holy One of God." Then Jesus said, "I chose the 12 of you, but one is a devil." He was speaking of Judas, son of Simon Iscariot, one of the 12, who would betray him. Today we're reading Psalm 107, verses 1 through 43. How easy it is to take God's mercy for granted. Here are four pictures of God's mercy toward sinners and how they respond. And we'll see as we read here in Psalm 107. They're travelers. Being lost in the wilderness without food or drink would be a frightful experience. God not only saved them, but led them to safety, the safety of the city. Did they take time to thank him? Now the prisoners, they were in prison because they had rebelled against God's will, so they deserved to suffer. But when they cried out to God, he heard them and set them free. Did they take time to thank him? And then we'll see in verses 17 through 22, we'll look at the sufferers. They had, quote, made their own bed, end quote, and should lie in it. But God mercifully healed them. Did they take time to show their appreciation? And then it talks about sailors. Dangers on the water usually exceed dangers on the land, for where can you go for help in the midst of a violent storm? You can only look up, which is exactly what they did, and the Lord rescued them. And then finally, we'll look at the farmers. Only God can send the rain that turns the wilderness into a garden. We eat and are full. But do we take the time to thank the Lord for giving us food? Be wise and understand the loving kindness of the Lord. Psalm 107, verses 1 through 43. Give thanks to the Lord, for he is good. His faithful love endures forever. Has the Lord redeemed you? Then speak out. Tell others he has saved you from your enemies. For he has gathered the exiles from many lands, from east and west, from north and south. Some wandered in the desert, lost and homeless, hungry and thirsty. They nearly died. Lord, help, they cried in their trouble. And he rescued them from their distress. He led them straight to safety, to a city where they could live. Let them praise the Lord for his great love and for all his wonderful deeds to them. For he satisfies the thirsty and fills the hungry with good things. Some sat in darkness and deepest gloom, miserable prisoners in chains. They rebelled against the words of God, scorning the counsel of the Most High. That is why he broke them with hard labor. They fell, and no one helped them rise again. Lord, help! They cried in their trouble, and he saved them from their distress. He led them from the darkest and deepest gloom. He snapped their chains. Let them praise the Lord for his great love and for all his wonderful deeds to them. For he broke down their prison, gates of bronze. He cut apart their bars of iron. Some were fools in their rebellion. They suffered for their sins. Their appetites were gone and death was near. Lord, help! They cried in their trouble. And he saved them from their distress. He spoke, and they were healed, snatched from the door of death. Let them praise the Lord for his great love, for all his wonderful deeds to them. Let them offer sacrifices of thanksgiving, and sing joyfully about his glorious acts. Some went off in ships, plying the trade routes of the world. They too observed the Lord's power in action, his impressive works on the deepest seas. He spoke, and the winds rose, stirring up the waves. Their ships were tossed to the heavens and sank again to the depths. The sailors cringed in terror. They reeled and staggered like drunkards and were at their wits' end. Lord, help! They cried in their trouble, and he saved them from their distress. He calmed the storm to a whisper and stilled the waves. What a blessing was that stillness as he brought them safely into harbor. Let them praise the Lord for his great love and for all his wonderful deeds to them. Let them exalt him publicly before the congregation and before the leaders of the nation. He changes rivers into deserts and springs of water into dry land. He turns the fruitful land into salty wastelands because of the wickedness of those who live there. But he also turns deserts into pools of water, the dry land into flowing springs. He brings the hungry to settle there and build their cities. They sow their fields, plant their vineyards, and harvest their bumper crops. How he blesses them! They raise large families there, and their herds of cattle increase. When they decrease in number, and become impoverished through oppression, trouble, and sorrow. The Lord pours contempt on their princes, causing them to wander in trackless wastelands. But he rescues the poor from their distress and increases their families like vast flocks of sheep. The godly will see these things and be glad, while the wicked are stricken silent. Those who are wise will take all this to heart. They will see in our history the faithful love of the Lord. Proverbs chapter 15, verses 1 through 3. A gentle answer turns away wrath, but harsh words stir up anger. The wise person makes learning a joy. Fools spout only foolishness. The Lord is watching everywhere, keeping his eye on both the evil and the good.

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2: I grew up fearing my father, a Mexican who hated religion. We spoke Spanish at home, and I did poorly in school because Dad often beat us kids and Mom. When I graduated and got a job, I had to give my paycheck to Dad. An employment counselor named Dean helped me get a better job. When I heard Dean was in the hospital, I called him and we began dating. We became engaged, and my father was so enraged I moved out. Then my father disowned me, so I moved back home and broke the engagement. I went into a deep depression, prompting Dean to confront my father, and we married that weekend. I learned that Dean had a drinking problem, and he justified that as being part of his job. I finally gave him an ultimatum, so he set up a bar at home. Then he took me on vacation. We were driving up the Pacific Coast Highway when a car drove toward us out of control in our lane. Miraculously, the car hit the embankment and soared right over us. I had never believed in God, but I kept saying, there must be a God. We tried going to church after that and even bought a Bible, but didn't understand what we read. Not until we talked with a neighbor who explained salvation through Christ. I was washing dishes at home when I asked Jesus to come into my life. A few months later, Dean received Christ and stopped drinking. Nothing is impossible with God. I'm Dee Mader. If the Son therefore shall make you free, ye shall be free indeed.
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2: 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I think if you get this book, it'll strengthen what is there. 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I think this book can really help you. 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
2: What does it mean that Jesus was a man of sorrows? The thing I believe he recoiled from was the sin of the world, because he had never sinned.
1: That sinless Son of God took our sin upon himself. Pastor Greg Laurie gives us a glimpse of the pain Jesus felt.
2: He was the man of sorrows, but he stepped right into our broken world and felt the weight of it. Jesus didn't just send us a sympathy card from heaven. He showed

0: None of us likes to pay bills. And we particularly don't want to pay our next door neighbor's bills. Well, spiritually speaking, the Bible is clear that a price had to be paid for the sins of mankind. A high price. But Jesus paid it on our behalf. We owed a debt we couldn't pay, but Jesus paid a debt he didn't owe. And today on A New Beginning, Pastor Greg Laurie helps us see just what agony Jesus went through in settling our debt.
1: I think most of us

0: will do just about anything to avoid pain and inconvenience. I mean, at the first sign of a headache, we pop a Tylenol or Advil or maybe an aspirin. We go into a panic if our phone battery drops below 20%. It almost looks like a medical emergency. We try to avoid pain and inconvenience. I know with my crazy hip issue that was bothering me for a couple of years, I kept putting it off. I went to the doctor. He did an MRI. He said, "You're bone on bone. It's just going to get worse. When you can't stand it anymore, come back to me." Oh, okay. And so I got cortisone shots. And after a while, I had to go. And I ended up on a cane. I thought, I am not going to be a guy with a cane. No. And so I had the surgery done. And the funny thing is, in my attempt to avoid pain, I was having more pain. And when I finally got the surgery, the pain was immediately gone. So in trying to avoid pain, I prolonged it. But that's how we are as human beings. We're trying to avoid any kind of inconvenience, anything that will trouble us. But I want to talk about Jesus and how he did not avoid the pain. He embraced the pain. He went toward the pain when he went to the cross and died for the sins of the world. He stepped right into it. In fact, when he was hanging on that cross, as you recall, they offered him a sponge filled with a fluid that would have a numbing effect. And I must tell you, he was in the worst pain you can imagine after what they had done to him, shredding his back with the Roman cat of nine tails, punching him in the face, ripping his beard from his face, the crown of thorns on his head. Oh, it was so awful. And yet, he didn't take anything to numb the pain. He faced it all for us. And we're going to look at this in Isaiah chapter 53. If you were to ask, what is the most important single chapter in the Old Testament? Isaiah 53 probably would be the answer. And if it's not the answer, it would be one of three that you might cite. Years ago, I've told you about this before, I was having lunch with Billy Graham, and I asked him after our lunch was done, "Billy, if an older you could speak to a younger you, what would you tell yourself? What would you encourage yourself to speak on more?" And his response was, "I would speak more on the cross of Christ and the blood, because that's where the power is." And that is so true. There is power in the message of the death and resurrection of Jesus Christ. And it's so important to talk about. Any evangelistic message that does not make a beeline to the cross is missing the point. Sometimes in our attempts to cross over, we forget to bring the cross over. There's a place for one's personal testimony, and I'll often start my messages by just telling my own story, as you would probably do when you're talking to someone about Jesus. But I know that the power is in the cross. The power is in the message of the blood of Christ that was shed for us. But we ask, why is that so important? Simple answer, because we sinned against God. And a price had to be paid for our sin. A substitute had to be offered. In the Old Testament, that would be the slaying of the lamb. It was a ceremony they would undergo, or symbolically, they would take our sins and place them on that animal that would be put to death. But it was fulfilled in the New Testament by Jesus Christ. Everything was pointing to him. As I've said before, Jesus is in the Old Testament concealed. He's in the New Testament revealed. So he fulfilled it all. And that's why John the Baptist said of Jesus, "Behold the Lamb of God who takes away the sin of the world." And we don't see that in any place more clearly than right here in Isaiah 53. What's interesting is it's one of the most detailed accounts of the crucifixion. Now you might say, "No, Greg, the most detailed accounts are Matthew, Mark, Luke, and John." And I wouldn't argue with that, but there's actually details in Isaiah 53 you don't find even in the Gospels. And ironically, this was written 700 years before the event. Well, how did that happen? Well, Isaiah was the prophet Isaiah, and God gave him a glimpse into the future. You see, God can speak of the future as accurately as you can speak of the past. I would even say more so, because I haven't got my past muddled. I'll be telling a story to some people about something that happened to me, and my wife will say, "That's not the way it happened." I'll say, "You weren't even there." She said, "True, but you told it to me differently the first time, you know?" And doggone it, she's right. So that's true. Okay. So I can't even remember the past accurately. God remembers the past and, of course, can then predict the future. So when God tells us that there will come a world leader one day called the Antichrist, you know that's going to happen. When God tells us a great period of difficulty will come on our planet, known as the Great Tribulation Period, that will last for 7 years, you know that's going to happen. And when God tells us that there's going to be an event where all true believers are caught up to meet the Lord in the air before that tribulation period and before that world leader is revealed, you know that's going to happen. And when God says Christ is going to return in the second coming, you know that will happen too, and all of the other things that the Bible speaks of. So we're in our series, Jesus in You Too. We've looked at some Old Testament appearances of Christ. We saw him, of course, in his wrestling match with Jacob. We saw him there in the story of Abraham and Isaac. We saw him appearing to Gideon and Joshua before they went into battle. Recently, we saw him in the fiery furnace walking with Shadrach, Meshach, and Abednego. And now we shift gears to this chapter in the Old Testament that speaks in great detail of the mission and work of Jesus Christ. T.H. Spurgeon, the great British preacher, said of Isaiah 53, quote, "This chapter is the very heart of the gospel. It's the Bible in miniature," end quote. It's so significant. So let's look at it together. But before we do, let me sort of set the table, if you will. I told you this story before, but remember, after Jesus was crucified and he rose again, he appeared to two disciples on the road to Emmaus. Now, they did not know he had risen again. So he joins them in conversation and, loose paraphrase, "Hey guys, what's up?" Why the long face? Says, "Oh, haven't you heard about Jesus of Nazareth?" "No, tell me about him," says Jesus. And so they tell Jesus about Jesus, and they don't do a very good job. "Well, we were hoping," past tense, "he would have been the one to deliver Israel, but he was crucified, and it's been 3 days since this event happened." And then Jesus says to these two disciples, O fools and slow to believe all the prophets have spoken, was it not necessary that the Christ should suffer these things and enter into his glory?" Then we read, "Beginning at Moses and the prophets, he interpreted to them all the scriptures concerning himself." Wow, I wish I could have heard that message. I would like to have been a fly on the wall, a guided tour of all the messianic passages pointing to Jesus. And these guys are thinking, "Man, this guy really knows the Bible. You'd think he was there or something." Yeah, getting warm, boys. And then at the end of their journey, he reveals himself to them. And they realize they've been talking with Jesus himself. But I'm sure he took them to Isaiah 53. Because that would be the first go-to passage, or one of many you would go to, talking about Jesus in the Old Testament.
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3: Hi, Pastor Greg. 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My big sister had given her heart to Christ and dragged me to Calvary Chapel in Costa Mesa, California, to the youth service, where a young you said, "Leave your pride in your seat and come to Jesus." Praise God, I did. Thank you, Pastor Greg.
2: How have these studies in God's Word touched your life? 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Call 1-866-871-1144. 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
0: Let's go now to Isaiah 53 and read a few verses, starting in verse 1. "Who has believed our message? To whom has the Lord revealed his powerful arm? Speaking of Jesus, he was a tender plant, a root out of dry ground. There was nothing to attract us to him. He was despised and rejected, a man of sorrows and acquainted with grief. We turned our backs on him and looked the other way. He was despised and we did not care. We'll stop there. If you're taking notes, here's point number one. Jesus was ordinary in appearance. Now, usually when you see a film about Jesus, whoever is cast to play the role is usually a very attractive guy that catches your attention. He's easy to pick out from all of the other characters in the story. But according to the Bible, he was ordinary in appearance. Verse 2 says, there was nothing beautiful or majestic about his appearance, nothing to attract us to him. In other words, Jesus wasn't in the GQ Galilee edition. He was just Jesus. You know, he was a man that would blend in with the crowd. I think literally if you saw a group of people and Jesus was standing there, I don't know that you would know which one was Jesus. You say, Greg, why do you say that? Do you remember when Judas Iscariot went to tell the leaders he was going to show them which one was Jesus? I mean, he had to betray him with a kiss. If Jesus looked the way he looks in religious art, you'd know who he is. He's the guy with the blue sash. Jesus always has the blue sash. He might have a lamb wrapped around his neck. He might be holding a staff, and he always glows in the dark, right? No. Jesus would blend in with the crowd. He was ordinary in appearance. Jesus did not come from the marble palaces of Rome or from the halls of Herod. He came from dusty, funky little Nazareth. We don't realize what Nazareth actually was. He was born in Bethlehem, but he was raised in Nazareth. And Nazareth was a nowhere place in the middle of nowhere. And it sort of had a reputation for immorality. Here's why. Because when Roman soldiers would be on their way from one place to another, they would stop in Nazareth. And so immorality took place there. It was sort of like the Barstow of the Bible. I'm not saying Barstow's known for immorality. But Barstow's known for a place where you maybe gas up and get something to eat on your way to the river or whatever. But it's not like, hey, I'm from Barstow. Now, that's not something you would necessarily be proud of, though you may be. But it was not a significant city. A Jesus of Rome. Okay, now we're talking. Or Jesus of some other important place. Jesus of Nazareth? What? Nazareth? That's why Nathanael, when he heard this, said, can any good thing come out of Nazareth? You see? So Jesus came from an ordinary place, and he was ordinary in appearance. But you see, when God looks at us, he doesn't look on the outside. He looks more at the inside. And, you know, when he went back to his hometown after he began his ministry, he was primarily rejected. In fact, we read he did no mighty work there because of their unbelief. He went into the synagogue. He read the scroll of Isaiah, in this case, Isaiah 61. Where it says, the Spirit of the Lord is upon me because he has anointed me to preach glad tidings, to heal the brokenhearted. And as he reads it, he closes it and says, this day this scripture is fulfilled in your eyes. Wait, did he just say what I thought he said? Is he saying he's that guy? Is he saying that passage is talking about him? Isn't he the son of Joseph? Didn't we watch him grow up? That's what he's saying. That's exactly what he was saying. And they turned against him and took him to a cliff and wanted to push him off. And the Bible says he walked right through their midst. Sorry, boys, not today. I'm not going anywhere. I have a work to do still. Rejected by his own people. See, here was their problem. They were looking for a militant Messiah, and God was sending them a suffering Savior. Oh yes, the Lord does promise in Scripture that one day the King will return. But that's the second coming. But before he would return in glory at the second coming, he would first come to suffer for the sins of the world. And they had missed that point altogether. So he was ordinary in appearance. Number two, he was extraordinary in what he came to do. So though he was ordinary in appearance, he was extraordinary in what he came to do. Look at Isaiah 53, verse 3. He was despised and rejected of men, a man of sorrows and acquainted with grief. We hid, as it were, our faces from him. He was despised and we esteemed him not. We'll stop there. What does it mean that Jesus was a man of sorrows? Does it mean Jesus never smiled? Does it mean Jesus never laughed? I don't think so at all. In general, Jesus was a pretty happy, upbeat person. Why else would children be drawn to him? And we know that the Bible speaks of the fact that Paul writes of the glorious good news entrusted to him by the blessed God. And blessed is just an alternate word for happy. So effectively, Paul was saying, I'm bringing you the message from the happy God. Jesus himself said, I told you these things to make you completely happy as I am. So if he walked around with a constant frown on his face and all he did was weep all day long, that's hardly a man who could describe himself as happy. So I think in general, he was a happy person, even as God is a happy God. You know, we don't think of God as a happy God or a smiling God. Sometimes we think of God as an angry God or a disinterested God. But did you know that when God sees you, he smiles? His face lights up. And number six, a promise that the priest would pronounce over the people was given, where they would say, the Lord bless you. May the Lord keep you. May the Lord smile on you and be gracious to you. May the Lord show you his favor and give you peace. I love that. The loving God, the happy God, the smiling God. But Greg, we just read, he's a man of sorrows. Oh, yes, he was. He was a man of sorrows when he bore the sin of the world at the cross of Calvary. When he hung there and cried out those words, Eli, Eli, lama sabachthani, which means, my God, why have you forsaken me? That was him being the suffering Savior, being the man of sorrows. When he contemplated the horrors of the cross in the Garden of Gethsemane, he was under such intense pressure. Dr. Luke was a physician, by the way. He said he sweat, as it were, great drops of blood. What does that even mean? Some medical experts think that Luke, in his first century way, was trying to describe something known as hematidrosis. Hematidrosis is a special condition one experiences when they're under such intense stress, they perspire and their perspiration is mixed with blood. Is that what Luke was describing? Could be. But we know at that point, contemplating the horrors of Calvary, he was a man of sorrows. And by the way, though he knew everything that was going to happen to him, though he knew how he would be mistreated and the physical abuse he would have to go through, the thing I believe he recoiled from that caused him to say, Father, if it's possible, let this cup pass from me. That thing I believe was a sin of the world, because he had never sinned. He never even had a single thought out of harmony with his Father. So to take all the sin of the world, I mean, just take my sin alone, that's too much. But to add yours and then all of our sin collectively, that was what caused him to recoil. So yes, he was the man of sorrows. But he stepped right into our broken world and felt the weight of it. Jesus didn't just send us a sympathy card from heaven. He showed up in person.

0: Pastor Greg Laurie, with a moving look at just what Jesus experienced as he gave his life for our sins. And there's more to come as this study continues here on A New Beginning. Sin is serious business. The Bible says the wages of sin is death. Jesus himself, God's only begotten Son, gave his life to pay for our sins. Yes, the wages of sin is death, but the gift of God is eternal life. The question is, have we accepted that free gift of eternal life? Pastor Greg has more to say about that.
1: Jesus did all the heavy lifting. He carried the cross for you. He died on that cross that he carried. This isn't about what you do. It's about what he's done. But here's what the Bible says. Whoever will call upon the name of the Lord will be saved. So let's just say that you're caught in a riptide out in the ocean and you need help and there's a lifeguard at the stand and they see you. You've got to call out to them and let them know you need saving. And the same is true when it comes to eternal life. Jesus is ready to save you. Will you call out to him? You say, well, okay, how do I do that? You do it through prayer. And prayer is just talking to God. So listen, I'd like to lead you in a simple prayer. And if you pray this prayer after me, I believe God will hear it and answer it, and Christ will come to live inside of you. Thousands of people have prayed a prayer like this over the years that we've been doing this radio broadcast and have seen their life change. There's no power or magic in a prayer. It's all about your commitment to Christ. But this is a way to call on the name of the Lord in this prayer. So if you want Jesus to come into your life and forgive you of your sin, if you want to know that you'll go to heaven when you die, if you want to fill that big hole in your heart, just pray this prayer after me. You could pray it out loud if you like. Pray it in the quietness of your heart, but pray these words if you would. Lord Jesus, I know that I'm a sinner, but I know that you're the Savior who died on the cross for my sin. I am sorry for my sin, and I turn from it now. And I choose to follow you from this moment forward. Be my Savior and my Lord. Be my God and my friend. Thanks for hearing this prayer and answering this prayer. In Jesus' name I pray. Amen. Listen, if you just prayed that prayer, I want you to know that God has heard you and has answered it. The Bible says, these things we write to you that believe on the name of the Son of God, that you may know that you have eternal life, that you may know. It's yours now. God has given it to you because it's the gift of eternal life through Jesus Christ, our Lord. Congratulations and welcome to the family of God.
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2: Yeah.
0: We're touching lives for eternity.
2: Mm-hmm.
0: And we're really thankful for our friends who see the fruit of this ministry and invest so this work can reach even further. Isn't that right?
1: Absolutely. When you invest in Harvest Ministries, you're investing in the souls of men and women, boys and girls. And what is the value of a soul? Well, let me personalize it. What's the value of your soul? 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It's so valuable. Well, listen, God says all souls are mine. 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I can't think of a better investment of my resources, of my money, than in the work of the kingdom of God. So we would ask you to prayerfully consider investing in Harvest Ministries as we continue on to fulfill the Great Commission.
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5: I'll never forget my eighth grade teacher humiliating me in front of the class because my family was poor. They thought I was stupid, so I had to repeat the eighth grade three times before I passed. My family lived on farmland in Canada, and we never even had a book, let alone radio or television. During high school, a friend and I hitchhiked across Canada, 5,000 kilometers, which expanded my horizons. Then, while I was finishing high school, I got a job at a chicken takeout place and worked hard to become a manager. I saw the means for getting rich, and I doubled my efforts when the owner made me a partner. I married Teresa, my high school sweetheart, as soon as we graduated. Over the years, as three sons were born, I really made a lot of money, but I had an emptiness inside. I took up playing in a band and liked the attention, but the emptiness remained. Then one night I accidentally killed a burglar at my store and I was really shook up. I was cleared of any wrongdoing, but I wondered if God would hold me accountable. I began reading the Bible and I couldn't understand why Jesus had to die. Then my wife got saved going to church with our sons. Seeing the change in her, I prayed and gave my life to Christ too. I'm Ed Seeley, the man who always wanted to be rich. Today, I've given up my worldly riches to serve the one who made me rich beyond measure, in love and peace and true freedom. If the Son, therefore, shall make you free, you shall be free indeed.
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0: Hallelujah. Prepare the way for our God. Come on, give him a good praise offering tonight.
1: Nowhere does the Bible teach that sex in itself is a sin. But from Genesis to Revelation, the Bible condemns the wrong use of sex.
2: Billy Graham.
1: Man with his vile, self-destructive, sinful, rebellious nature has taken what was intended to be the most glorious and complete act of love between two people, and he has made it something low, cheap, and filthy.
2: But there's good news.
1: The sinful woman who had been taken in adultery was brought to Jesus by the Pharisees, but he said to her, "Neither do I condemn thee. Go thy way and sin no more." He did not condone her sin, but neither did he condemn her, because she had trusted in him. He sent her away redeemed and forgiven. Christ will do the same for you if you will let him in.
2: Learn more about letting Christ into your heart at findpeacewithgod.net. We're the Billy Graham Evangelist.

0: This is Ken Ham, a missionary to our evolutionized culture and even the church. 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But religious freedom doesn't mean freedom to just believe what you want at church or in private. It's the freedom to apply our beliefs to everything, just like the secular world does. As Christians are faced with growing intolerance, we need to stand boldly on our unchanging foundation, God's Word. Human reasoning? That comes and goes. But God's Word? Well, that stands forever.
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1: Robert Acheson came from a good family, but he was bored by good family life. And like other foolish kids of his time, his ticket to excitement seemed to lie in a liquor bottle. It ended on Skid Row. From time to time, Robert landed a good job and bought decent clothes, but inevitably he pawned them to buy alcohol. Then he'd hop a freight train south before winter set in. Robert slept outside as often as inside, and then only in deserted houses, barns, or jails. He ate by begging food from housewives. This was back in 1895, when most women were home during the day. That year, Robert ended up in Chicago, truly down and out. He stumbled into Pacific Garden Mission and listened with growing excitement to the most wonderful story in the world. He had never heard about God's love and forgiveness before, so he waited till everyone left, then collared the preacher and asked him, "If Jesus Christ was God, why didn't he save himself?" "Because he had to save us," the preacher answered, and explained how we are all sinners, and the penalty for sin is death. Jesus, who lived a perfect, sinless life, died for our sins so we could have God's forgiveness and receive the gift of eternal life. Well, Robert turned from sin that night as Jesus washed him clean and gave him a new start in life. Within 10 years, Robert Acheson and his wife became missionaries in Japan. If the Son, therefore, shall make you free, you shall be free indeed.
0: If you would like to be free from the weight of sin by receiving Jesus Christ as Lord and Savior, or maybe you have questions about it, call 1-888-NEED-HIM right now. Free Indeed is a production of Pacific Garden Mission, 1458 South Canal Street, Chicago, Illinois, 60607. 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

0: righteousness.
1: Your own righteousness, your own goodness, your own works, your own morality, your own religiosity cannot cover your sins. 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
1: God cannot see sin through the blood of Christ. 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

0: It's time to pray with Pastor Carter Conlon.
1: Nehemiah chapter 8 and verse 10. Then he said to them, "Go your way, eat the fat, drink the sweet, and send portions to those for whom nothing is prepared. For this day is holy to the Lord. Do not sorrow, for the joy of the Lord is your strength." It is known that depression comes to the human heart when we find ourselves in an actual or perceived negative environment. The hopelessness and incivility of our present course as a society is undoubtedly contributing to the depths of sorrow and addiction that is spreading so rapidly among both young and old in our time. Whole towns and cities are now in crisis. To the depressed, Jesus offers a joy that wells up from within, of which He is the source. He calls all who are weary to come to Him, where you will find the rest that your heart longs for. It's time to pray.
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1: You'd have to look long and hard to find a life more hopeless than mine. Adults gave me whiskey when I was a toddler, and from then on I craved alcohol. When I finished the eighth grade at 17, I quit school to work. But I lost every job I had because of drinking. I slept in the park and ate rotten fruit tossed out by produce merchants. For a while, I traveled with a carnival, but I was fired from that, too, because of drunken accidents. In desperation, I drank varnish remover thinned out with water. When World War II came, I enlisted and felt ashamed of my dirty condition. I served in Italy and Morocco and drank up every paycheck. After the war, I drifted around, getting fired from jobs and going to jail. When I began hallucinating at a tavern job, the boss took me to the state hospital. They dried me out but had no solution for my drinking. I spent New Year's Eve in jail, and the other prisoners wished each other a Happy New Year, but they all ignored me. Nobody cared. I asked God not to let me spend another New Year in a place like that. Life got worse, but someone sent me to a rescue mission where I heard about salvation through Christ. I jumped at the chance to receive Him as Savior. I wanted to change so badly, but didn't know how. Jesus erased the desire to drink and gave me a whole new life. I went to Bible school and have served Him by telling other hopeless people about the one who died for us. I'm Ed Serafin. If the Son, therefore, shall make you free, you shall be free indeed.
0: If you would like to be free from the weight of sin by receiving Jesus Christ as Lord and Savior, or maybe you have questions about it, call 1-888-NEED-HIM right now. 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

0: With SRN News, I'm Jason Walker. Several nations are trying to help mediate an end to the Iran war, but as correspondent John Gambrell reports, Washington and Tehran are making demands neither side will accept.
1: These difficulties and these challenges seem insurmountable at the moment, and we are seeing an uptick in attacks both in the Persian Gulf, targeting Gulf Arab countries, as well as ships in the region, as well as increased fire between Israel and the Lebanese militant group Hezbollah, which Iran backs. All these things together could be enough to tip this region back into open war.
0: A man accused of storming the White House Correspondents Association dinner while armed with guns and knives, pleading not guilty to charges that he attempted to kill President Trump, and he fired allegedly a shotgun at a Secret Service officer. More from correspondent Bernie Bennett.
2: Cole Thomas Allen was handcuffed and shackled and wearing an orange jumpsuit when he appeared in federal court for his arraignment Monday. Allen didn't speak during his brief hearing. One of his attorneys entered the plea on his behalf. Allen's lawyers are asking U.S. District Judge Trevor McFadden to disqualify Acting Attorney General Todd Blanche and U.S. Attorney Jeanine Pirro from direct involvement in prosecuting him because they could be considered witnesses or victims in the case, creating a potential conflict of interest. Bernie Bennett in Washington.
0: Democrats filing an emergency appeal to the Supreme Court seeking to halt a redistricting rule by Virginia's top court. The state court had invalidated a ballot measure that would have given Virginia Democrats an additional 4 winnable U.S. House seats. Despite a cruise ship outbreak of a rare rodent-borne illness, global health officials say the risk to the general public remains very low. That because the hantavirus germs do not easily spread from one person to another. This is SRN News. Pastors are doing better. Michael Harrington explains.
3: According to a new poll from the Barna Group, emotional strain amongst America's clergymen has reached its lowest point in 10 years. Feelings of inadequacy and exhaustion are down. Energy is up. Pastoral confidence is also climbing after collapsing during the pandemic. It currently stands at 58%. However, the Barna poll also finds that the share of clergymen who are, quote, very satisfied with their vocation has fallen from 72% to 52%. Michael Harrington reporting.
0: Political scientist Ryan Burge, who studies religious demographics, issuing a warning for the largest Protestant denomination in America. He says despite a rise in baptisms and attendance, Southern Baptist Convention faces a likely future of continued declines. Last year's 3% membership drop amounted to 400,000 people. SRN News. A British Prime Minister, Keir Starmer, pledging Monday to prove the doubters in his own party and among the electorate as a whole are wrong as he tries to fight off demands to step down after the devastating local election results for the Labour Party.
4: I take responsibility for navigating us through a world that is more dangerous than at any time in my life. And I take responsibility for not walking away, not plunging our country into chaos as the Tories did time and again. Chaos that did lasting damage to this country. A Labour government would never be forgiven for inflicting that on our country again.
0: Miners in Myanmar discovering a massive ruby, considered to be the second largest ever found in that country. This ruby weighs about 11,000 carats. It was unearthed in mid-April. More details at SRN.
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7: I grew up on a farm in Indiana where life was routine until the year a terrible storm forced Dad to sell out and move to town. Small town life for me was just as monotonous as life on a farm, so I wanted to spice things up a little. My job as a car hop at a local drive-in gave me a chance to smoke and try beer. I knew it was wrong because my family was religious. Then my coworker introduced me to pot, and that was even more fun. My family moved to Michigan where I started college. At last, I was free to live the way I wanted, more parties and drinking. I felt very empty inside in spite of the partying. Drifting from one drunk to another, life had no meaning, and I cried out to God, begging for help or I would end it all. A friend down the hall gave me a Bible with underlined passages that I read to please her. I went to church with her for the same reason. Then, to please God, I took a job at a Christian radio station. My double life bothered me, praising God on the air and grieving Him afterward in the bars. One night I listened to the Unshackled drama on the radio, and the truth hit me. I couldn't change myself, but Christ could change me because He would make me a new person. I knelt and prayed, asking God to come into my life and make me new. I knew He had done just that, because a little later, my friend came by with some expensive beer that I refused. I'm Donna Disser, and if the Son, therefore, shall make you free, you shall be free indeed.
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0: Why is Mom walking up and down the driveway at 10 o'clock at night?
1: 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She said she's not going to bed until she hits 10,000.
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3: 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People you ought to witness to, witness now.
2: 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And it's from the Billy Graham Evangelistic Association.

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1: Chuck Swindoll often reminds us that life can be defined as a series of fairly ordinary days. In fact, most days are quite predictable, without divine skywriting or obvious signs of some great movement of God. However, there are occasions that break the cycle. Today on Insight for Living, Chuck describes one of those history-shattering moments in the life of Esther.

0: In our continuing study of her life, we'll discover how God orchestrated all the elements as this woman walked hand in hand with destiny. Let's pick up with Esther chapters 1 and 2.
1: On the seventh day, when the heart of the king was merry with wine, he makes a command to his wise men that are at least listed here, the seven eunuchs who served in his presence. And this is what he commanded. They were to bring Queen Vashti before the king, her royal crown, royal headpiece, in order to display her beauty to the people and the princes, for she was beautiful. You can count on this. When scripture says she's beautiful, it really means it. Queen Vashti, verse 12, refused to come at the king's command. Well, Queen Vashti's words enraged the king. He absolutely couldn't stand it. Remember, he's drunk. Verse 12 tells us the king became very angry and his wrath burned within him. What are we going to do? What's our game plan? In the presence of the king and the princes, Memucan said this: Queen Vashti has wronged not only the king, but all the princes and all the peoples who are in all the provinces of King Ahasuerus. I would say that's a little overreaction, wouldn't you? But he says it nevertheless. The queen's conduct will become known to all the women, causing them to look with contempt on their husbands, saying, King Ahasuerus commanded Queen Vashti to be brought in to his presence, and she didn't come. You see, the fear, obviously, is that before long, all women will be doing what Queen Vashti has done, and the men will lose control of their wives. And this day, the ladies of Persia and Media who have heard of the queen's conduct will speak in the same way to all the king's princes. And there will be plenty of contempt and anger. Can't you hear this? All men's gathering as they are all agree. Yeah, that's right, man. My wife's like that. Man, she hears about Vashti. She's going to go nuts. She's already a rebel, but she's going to get absolutely out of it. On and on and on. And finally, he's got the king all ready for his suggestion. If it pleases the king, let a royal edict be issued by him. And let it be written in the laws of the Medes and the Persians. Remember, that's the law that's never changed. So that it cannot be repealed that Vashti should come no more into the presence of King Ahasuerus. Now, that was his right. He certainly had the right to say, that's it, curtains. You've seen the last of me, lady. You're gone. So directly, this edict had to do with his own home and his own marriage. But he goes further. Let the king give her royal position to another who is more worthy than she. Enter Esther. This is the wonder of God's sovereignty. He works in these remarkable ways, moving and pushing and changing minds until he brings even, let me say it, out of the most carnal and secular of settings, a decision that will set our course anew. We're going to see that all the way through this book, and I love it. Look at verse 20. They go a little further in the edict than I think would be practically possible to require. When the king's edict, which he shall make, is heard throughout all his kingdom, great as it is, then all women will give honor to their husbands, great and small. I'm not sure about that. And this word pleased the king and the princes, and the king did as Memucan proposed. He sent letters to all the king's provinces, to each province according to its script, and to every people according to their language. Notice what it says. Every man shall be the master in his own house, and the one who speaks in the language of his own people. He'll be in charge, and he will speak for the family. God's heart is on his people, a remnant in Persia, away from Zion. He must preserve them from extinction. That requires decisions from the top, and that requires one of his people to be there, namely Esther, who will someday be sitting beside Ahasuerus, whom she doesn't even know today. God does not go by the human clock. Compared to the works of mankind, God is extremely deliberate and painfully slow. God's wheels grind slowly and exceedingly fine. Now, Esther chapter 2. After these things. Now, when I read after these things, I thought, well, fourth year of his reign. How about the end of the third year of his reign? And I began to read through the chapter, and I didn't find any help until I came to verse 16 of chapter 2, where Esther, who wins the Miss Persia contest, Esther is taken to King Ahasuerus to his royal palace in the 10th month, which is the month Tebeth, in the 7th year of his reign. You're telling me 4 years have gone by in between chapters 1 and 2. So I thought, what happened during those 4 years? Learn a little history. Ahasuerus, also known as King Xerxes, reigned, and you count backwards because it's B.C., from 486 to 465 B.C. 486 to 465. History books tell us that this particular king, whom the books call Xerxes, and I quote, made an ambitious but disastrous attempt to conquer Greece. He returned defeated. And he opened the doors of the palace. And there was no lovely wife to greet him with arms outstretched. No comforting words of understanding. For the first time, he has been defeated on the battlefield. There's nothing good on the stove in the kitchen. And he's lonely. After these things, the anger of the king had subsided. Of course, it's been 3 years. The reason I say that is these gals that ran for Miss Persia had to have a full year before they came in to see the king. And so I'll get to that a little later on in the passage. You'll read about it when we get there. But it took another year. So he's 3 years later, and he's defeated, and he's alone. He remembered Vashti. And if you're used to a wife, even though she may be a little strong-willed at times, you need her when you come home defeated. You need her arms around you. You need the understanding of your partner, and he doesn't find it. He remembered Vashti and what she had done and what had been decreed against her. I think there is a surrounding sense of low-grade depression that comes in over him. The king's attendants who served him said, "Let beautiful young virgins be sought for the king." Isn't it interesting, by the way, that the king had the power to have any woman in the kingdom, snap of his finger, should be in his presence, right there in his bedchamber. But he doesn't want a woman for the night. He wants a wife. You see, he's not drunk any longer. He's thinking clearly now. Who wouldn't prefer a woman who will be there tomorrow and the next day, in contrast to a quickie sex experience for the night with some unnamed female? And so they say, "Let the king appoint overseers in all the provinces of his kingdom, that they may gather every beautiful young virgin to Susa, the capital, to the harem." Look, he even had a harem. He didn't want one of them. "Into the custody of Haggai, the king's eunuch, who was in charge of the women, and let their cosmetics be given them." How interesting. And And then let the young lady who pleases the king be the queen in place of Vashti. We'll get another wife for you. This one will be beautiful. She will be the most beautiful woman in Persia. We'll go to all 127 provinces and we'll find the best of the group. We'll even have her made even more attractive with cosmetics. Drop down, if you will, to verse 12. When the turn of each young lady came to go in to King Ahasuerus at the end of her 12 months, look at that. There's that extra year I told you about. She would have 12 months under specific regulations for the women. How would they be spent? The days of her beautification, of their beautification, were completed as follows. 6 months with oil of olay, oil of myrrh, and 6 months with spices and cosmetics for women. Kyle, C.F. Kyle of the Kyle and Daly Commentaries, makes comment that these words are to rub, to polish, to adorn with all kinds of precious ointments. It's physical beauty that they're going for. And before you sneer at that, ladies, trust me, the men aren't sneering. Before you buy into the feminist movement of our day where you can look like an unmade bed and still you're to be adored and appreciated, learn a lesson from Scripture. Every once in a while, Scripture does say a word about physical beauty. It doesn't place the emphasis on it that you would hear in lustful magazines or from lustful men, but it does place an emphasis on your beauty. The cosmetics mentioned here. Look at verse 5. Suddenly he mentions a Jew in Susa. Does that sound like an uneventful start? There's not a guy in the palace that knows Mordecai by name. But they're going to, because God's hand is moving the heart of the king like channels of water. There was a Jew in Susa, the capital, whose name was Mordecai, the son of Jair, son of Shimei, son of Kish, a Benjamite, who had been taken into exile. Now, the who is a reference to Kish. Mordecai wasn't taken into exile. Back in his genealogy, Kish was. Had been taken into exile from Jerusalem with the captives who had been exiled. We've been over all that historical jazz, so there's no reason to repeat it. The point is, he is unrelated to the Persian kingdom. He's a Jew living in exile. He hasn't gone back to Jerusalem. And on top of that, he's bringing up, verse 7, Hadassah. Myrtle is the original word, like a myrtle tree, a myrtle bush, fragrance. Her Persian name is Esther, which means star, like a star in the sky. His uncle's daughter, she had neither father nor mother. It's the first reference to Esther, but I'll tell you, she emerges with incredible beauty and character that'll just make you take your hat off. She is one phenomenal lady. Next time we're going to look at the queen-like qualities of a lovely lady, all drawn from the life of Esther in this early reference to her. It says in verse 7, the young lady was beautiful of form and features, the original said. She was beautiful. She had a beautiful body. She had a beautiful face. She had beautiful features. When her father and her mother died, Mordecai took her as his own daughter, period. And that's where we got to stop. Orphan, beautiful, and before long you're going to hear, there she goes, Miss Persia. She doesn't know that right now. She has no idea of the stuff we've uncovered yet. Her day began rather uneventfully. Before her years would end, she would be crowned in an incredible coronation as the queen of Persia. Now, this is not a sermon about Persian history. This is a sermon about life. And I find woven through the tapestry of this wonderful story that we've begun to uncover, three timeless lessons that are going to be true till we draw our last breath and in the next generation when we're gone. Number one has to do with God's plan. Second has to do with God's purposes. And third has to do with God's people. Listen. God's plans are not hindered when the events are carnal or secular. God's plans are not hindered when the events that seem significant are carnal and secular. He is not limited to working in the Christian family. He is as much at work in the Oval Office as he is in your pastor's study. He is as much at work in the heart of the president as he is in the Christian leaders in America. The day you doubt that is the day you limit his sovereignty. And you will stop reading the news and you will become rather unhelpful in interpreting events of life. Christians, stay in touch with the news. God is at work. He's moving. He's touching lives. He's shaping kingdoms. Just because they happen to be secular or carnal doesn't mean he's not present. He may not be glorified, but he's present. He's at work. None of it makes him go, oh! He's never surprised. Second, God's purposes. God's purposes are not frustrated by moral or marital failures. Isn't that encouraging? Especially if you have failed morally or maritally. I can't imagine the debauchery of the banquet hall. I can't imagine the vulgarity and obscenity of the jokes. I can't imagine the lust in the mind of King Ahasuerus when he wanted to bring in his nude wife, if that indeed was his plan. But I'll tell you, in spite of the low morals and the breakdown in their marriage, God's purposes were not frustrated, and neither are they in your life. How do I know that? Because he is a God of grace. He is a God of great grace. Third, God's people. This is my favorite one. God's people are not excluded from high places because of handicap or hardship. Don't you even think about discounting anybody from being in a place of significance. I'm laughing because I saw a sign the other day that said, "Don't you even think about parking here." Isn't that a good sign? Don't you even think that somebody is off the record. God's people are not excluded from high places because of handicap or hardship. I don't know if Mordecai knew where the next meal was coming from. I do know that Esther was orphaned. And I do know she was not nobility. She's not the last commoner that nobility placed hands on. Nor is she the last one that God exalted from nothing. Classic illustration. A young couple that made a 90-mile journey south, found no place to stay, and in the middle of the night caused the angels to declare, "God is here." Joseph and Mary, the vehicles for the birth of the Messiah, who did not come with royal blood from this earth's perspective, but he became the true King of Kings and Lord of Lords. May we bow together. I don't know where this message finds you, probably discounting the significance of these days, probably sighing rather than singing, no doubt thinking, what in the world good can come from all that I'm having to live with? These kids I can't handle. The pressure of today, I can't see the purpose. You've heard enough today to know that God's hand is not short and it cannot save, nor is his ear heavy that he cannot hear. You may be the one he's working on in this very place today. You may be the individual who needed to hear this the most. You may need to hear it on behalf of one of your kids or on behalf of your mate, or a close friend, or maybe you yourself. When you take that journey to the cross where Christ paid for your sins,
2: Do you find some place in your past where you bowed the knee to him and claimed, "All hail, King Jesus. All hail, Emmanuel"? Have you given him your life, your heart, your future, your sinfulness, for him to cleanse and make right? Hey, what are you waiting for? Now's the time. You need to come today. Don't delay. Thank you, Father, for the stories of your book. They pulsate with significance, and we realize how directly they are tied into our day. Forgive us for living in such an ultra-Christian world with only Christian contacts that we have failed to see the movement of a sovereign God in the vast scenes of state and empires in our world. Broaden our world with this story of Esther. And may we remain pure and committed to the things of God while we remain sensitive to your hand moving in carnal, secular, even drunken places. Thank you, Father, for your work in our lives. Bring to yourself this day those desperately in need of hope and a reason to go on. I pray for Jesus' sake. Amen.
0: 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You know, every child needs a hero to look up to, and Esther is one of the most remarkable characters who ever lived. Esther demonstrated that real strength isn't about power or position, it's about character. And Insight for Living has brought Esther's story to life in a way that will capture your child's imagination and plant God's truth deep in their heart. It's part of our beloved Paws and Tales audio series, creative, engaging storytelling that your kids will want to hear again and again. Here's just a sample of what your child and grandchild will enjoy.
3: Artia! Oh, my little Artia, how are you? Are you sad?
4: I believe I'm angry.
3: Oh, come here, little one. What could there be to be sad about on a day like this?
4: I've asked God for something, and he won't answer me.
3: Oh, well, that is quite a thought. What did you ask for?
4: I asked for the freckles to leave my nose. I asked for my hair to be red, and I asked to be 15.
3: And how did you come up with a list like that?
4: I asked to be like you.
3: Oh, I see.
4: You have everything. You're beautiful. You're 15.
3: Not until tomorrow.
4: Everyone loves you. I asked God for just a little of what you have.
3: Oh, sweet little Artia. One day you will be 15, and you are already a beauty.
4: Where is God? Why does he not answer me when I need him? Doesn't he care?
3: Oh, he is there, and he does care. When I was a little girl, before my mother died, she would sing a little song to me when I was upset or afraid.

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2: At critical junctures in my life, I made impulsive decisions that drastically altered everything. I couldn't always explain my decisions, but I felt compelled to make them nonetheless. Perhaps it was a result of my parents' divorce after 8 years of screaming fights. We were conservative Jews, so I was preparing for my bat mitzvah when I suddenly decided to leave the synagogue. I told the rabbi I couldn't hear God there anymore. I earned my master's degree from Harvard and was teaching American Indian studies at a university when I again made an impulsive decision to quit. They persuaded me to stay and accept a grant for research. Through my research, I became friends with members of the Kosati tribe who encouraged me to read the Bible. As I read my Hebrew Bible, I saw that God used circumstances for his own purposes. Maybe he had a plan for my life as well. My most serious decision was walking out of my family after a long simmering conflict with my mother. I stayed with the Kosati tribe and went to church with them. As the pastor showed me through the Old Testament writings that Jesus is the Messiah, I realized the truth. My seemingly impulsive decisions had led me to leave everything and follow him. I'm Linda Parker, and when I prayed to receive Christ as my Savior and Lord, I discovered the peace that passes all understanding in a relationship with my wonderful Creator. If the Son, therefore, shall make you free, you shall be free indeed.
1: If you would like to be free from the weight of sin by receiving Jesus Christ as Lord and Savior, or maybe you have questions about it, call 1-888-NEED-HIM right now. Free Indeed is a production of Pacific Garden Mission, 1458 South Canal Street, Chicago, Illinois, 60607. 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

0: Graham was preaching one day, he mentioned that God didn't spare the angels that sinned. In the crowd listening that day was a teenage boy named Mike.
1: And as I sat there and listened, I realized that if God hadn't spared the angels of sin, he wasn't going to spare me either, because I was a sinner like everybody else.
0: It was a moment of clarity for Mike as he realized that the only way to escape God's judgment was through Jesus Christ.
1: I invited Jesus to come into my life to forgive me my sins, and just an amazing change came in my life. Whereas to that point, the Bible had just been a dry and dusty book. It became what I love to read, and life has just been very exciting ever since.
0: You too can experience new life when you come to God through faith in Jesus Christ. 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

0: From the files of Unshackled, Pacific Garden Mission presents Free Indeed.
1: Because I joined a church when I was 11 years old, I was convinced I was a Christian. After all, if I was in good standing with the church, surely I must be in good standing with God. But I learned to drink in high school and kept right on drinking into college, which I left at age 23 because I was broke. Jobs are hard to find in 1933, and I got depressed. So I went to the library where I found a book titled For Sinners Only. The book claimed that God had a plan for my life and he would provide, which intrigued me so much that I went to a meeting announced in the paper. At the meeting, people sat on a platform and gave testimonies, things that amazed me. I had to know more about this, so I went to a second meeting where a blind man described how even in his blindness, he could see God's hand in his life. Afterward, he told me God had a plan for my life. Having been a church member since I was 11, I was offended when he told me I needed Jesus Christ in my life. But he was right. He could see better than I could. I went home that night and prayed, telling God I had made a mess of my life, and if he had a plan, I wanted it. Peace swept over me, and I slept soundly. But I had vowed to tell no one. They wouldn't get me up on a platform giving a testimony. For 3 days, I told no one what had happened to me. Then I went to another meeting, where the blind man knew immediately I had changed. So I stood up and told everyone how Jesus had come into my heart and life, and I'm still telling others. I'm Joe Mason, and I hope you listen to me. If the Son, therefore, shall make you free, you shall be free indeed.
0: If you would like to be free from the weight of sin by receiving Jesus Christ as Lord and Savior, or maybe you have questions about it, call 1-888-NEED-HIM right now. 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
1: Has God put a dream in your heart? A dream for a kind of marriage that you know would honor Him? A dream for kids that walk with God and turn out in a way that you say, oh God, thank you. A dream that has to do with your work and Him using you to reach others for Christ. But down deep in your soul you say, I don't know how to turn even my God-given dreams into reality. If that's the case, stay with us.
0: You can have a God-given vision, a burden so real you can feel it, and still watch it go nowhere. 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He'll show us how one ordinary man with a God-given burden turned 4 months of prayer into a blueprint, and why the great movements of God aren't held back by lack of resources, but by lack of vision and the faith to act on it. Here's Chip Ingram with today's message titled, Create a Strategic Plan.
1: Why is it that so many people sincerely desire to do so much and usually accomplish so little? I mean, I'm just going to go out on the limb and think that many of us who've had some sincere desire to, you know, I think God might want us to address this issue in our marriage, or, you know, we need to address this with one of our kids, or, you know, there's this person at work, and a holy ambition, I think God wants me to do something here at work, or I'm new in a neighborhood, at least I am right now, and a sincere desire I have is to, you know, invite the neighbors over and get to know them. But I also know me that I've had that sincere desire before and lived next to people and not got to know them very well. So why is that? And you might jot in your notes, the answer is good intentions. Good intentions. And what I mean by that is that there's this psychology, I can't explain it any other way, that when God speaks to me or when you have a very genuine, sincere desire and you really believe that you are going to do it, you think you've actually accomplished something just because you have the desire. You with me there? It's like, I really do care more about my neighbors than I used to care about them, or I really do want to address this marriage issue, and so, yeah, now I haven't really done anything, but that's a big step to get there. And so I think what happens is we think

0: we did something, when really what we did is we got aligned to do something. Second question. Why is it that others who carefully prepare to do even a little, maybe not very much, but they carefully prepare to do a little, accomplish so much more than they even imagined? And the answer is a strategic plan. A strategic plan. Don't let that word scare you. You don't have to be in graduate school or go to Stanford or get an MBA from Harvard. We're going to find that some of the best strategic planning and thinking in any literature anywhere is in Nehemiah chapter 2. And you're going to find a man with leadership gift that has an impossible situation with a ragtag group with zero resources when he starts out, is used by God through this strategic plan after his heart is dislocated, his broken spirit, and he takes this radical step of faith where God does through an ordinary person exceedingly abundantly beyond what he could think or imagine. And that's what we're going to learn. We're going to how to develop a strategic plan. So open your notes, or as many of you are already there, I'll catch up with you. There's four things that we're going to see in this chapter 2, verses 5 through about 18. I put the text in there for you. And what we're going to see is there's four things very critical to developing a strategic plan. And this is what will take, you know, that good intention about your marriage, that good intention with one of your kids, that good intention as a single person to reach out and really get connected, that good intention at work, that good intention that you really want to kind of in your neighborhood. A strategic plan is what will turn that good intended, God-shaped, God-deposited idea or heart that he gave you into reality. First, it must begin with a vision. It must begin with a vision. Now, that word's thrown around in lots of different literature, so let me use it in sort of the way I'm describing it here. A vision is a God-given burden to see what could be and should be in a person, place, or situation if God's power and God's grace was unleashed in it. That's when I'm talking about vision here. That's what I mean. It's a preferable picture of the future. What would happen if God's power and God's grace was unleashed in your marriage or in your parenting or in your singleness, or if his grace in this particular difficult situation or in this need? It's a God-given burden. Almost all great visions flow out of there's a big need. There's a big need. The walls are down. The gates are burned by fire. There's a big need. This whole group of unwed mothers. There's a big need of Christians who have kind of gone through the motions and grown up in church and rejected Christianity, and they've not met an authentic, real Christ follower, or what we call an R12 Christian. So it's a big need. What is the preferable future if you had unlimited resources? And a group of people were standing behind you and they would line up to help you and they have gifts that you don't have. What's the biggest need? What's the biggest burden that you can't even explain it at times when people start talking about it, or if you maybe see something on TV or even a movie that touches on it, you just find emotions coming out that you can't shake. So you don't need to solve the problems of the whole world, but you need to be sensitive to what is it in your heart that when you're close to it and when you slow down long enough and when you get out of the busyness, God really begins to whisper to you, I want you to help that group. I want you to help that person. For me, it's the church. I don't mean just church work. I mean churches actually being the church of Christ, Christians who actually live out their faith. Every time I get around people, when I see genuine life change, and when I see churches that just won't accept the status quo and see the biggest needs in their community and want to make a difference, I just tell you, something deep inside of my heart, that's what I want to give my life to. It's a burden. That's my burden. That's my vision. What's yours? The second thing is that it grows out of need, but there's a process of the heart and there's a process of the head. Certain things have to happen in you. That was chapter 1. And then certain things have to happen through you. I put a little chart. Let me show you how this gets borne out in everyday practice. In chapter 1, there's a problem, right? The walls. God's agenda. Chapter 2, we're going to get a solution. In chapter 1, it's in Susa. It's in the comfort zone. I mean, he's living the lap of luxury. Chapter 2, he's in Jerusalem. He's out of his comfort zone. But he's in the excitement in the center of God's will. Chapter 1, it's about prayer. It's the process of discernment and formation. I'm only one person. God, what do you want me to do? Chapter 2, there's an answer. God confirms, this is what I want you to do. chapter 1, there's a promise. He says, God, you know, I know you have an agenda, just like today. We know God has an agenda for the world. He has an agenda for the poor. He has the agenda for Christians. He has an agenda for people that don't know him. Then chapter 2, it goes from those promises to actual provision. And God's going to resource that burden that he's put on his heart. Chapter 1, there's a purpose. He clearly articulates, this is why I'm here. God wants me to rebuild that wall. Chapter 2, there's a program. There's timelines. There's peoples. There's resources. Chapter 1, it starts with an individual. One guy. Just one guy. One business guy goes, I mean, what can I do? Well, after 4 months of praying, he goes, okay, I'm going to go before the king. I'll put my life on the line. I'm going to leave my comfort zone. Here am I. Send me. And the way it always happens, then a movement starts. First, it's a small group. And then pretty soon you're going to see by the end of this chapter, all the people of that city say, let us arise and build. In chapter 1, it's a perceptual. It's just an idea. You know, someone ought to do something about that. By chapter 2, it's practical. There's a game plan. Chapter 1, it's a heart issue. By chapter 2, it's the head. God did something in him. Now God's going to do something through him. So, what's your vision? And what's the vision that you feel like is the top priority? And by the way, different seasons of your life, it looks different. And it might be, I don't mean just ministry vision as you think about, well, ministry at work or ministry here at the church or maybe a ministry that you're involved in. I'm talking about, you know, the first and foremost ministry, if you're married, is with your mate. The next ministry that's most important is with your kids. The next ministry outside of that is being the kind of person that shows up at work that actually lives like a Christian and loves people in authentic ways. My wife had a pretty difficult childhood. And her holy ambition is very, very focused. She sets boundaries better than anyone I know. And her holy ambition was that God would give us the opportunity to raise kids that would walk with him, love him with all their heart, find mates that love God as well, and then raise the next generation of kids that would make a difference for him. I mean, that was her holy ambition. Now, she, you know, being married to me, I've been involved in lots of stuff, but she never felt compelled to run the women's ministry or do this or do that. You know, now, she discovered her gifts and she was involved in different ministries, but I'm telling you, man, we ate at 5:30. We read stories to our kids when they were little. We had a very specific plan that we were checking off all the years that they were in our home. We had a plan about how they were going to learn about the opposite sex. We had a plan about how they're going to learn about money. We had a plan about which friends and who they're going to date. We had a plan about sending them out on crazy things that got really risky that scared us to death. That we knew that was the only way that they would really discover and own their faith for themselves. But I will tell you, her holy ambition has been focused and praying and investing in. And we knew that we couldn't control that. They're going to make decisions. But that was her holy ambition and dream. And now what I can tell you is because of that kind of focus and a very dislocated heart, broken spirit, radical steps of faith, and a very clear strategic plan, she has been the rudder of our home.
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0: When our kids woke up at 5:30 in the morning, they saw their mom in front of the couch on her knees praying for them. I mean, she just had this holy passion about family. And I will tell you, those kids now, by God's grace, are all walking with God, have all married mates that have a heart for ministry, and in different ways, they're all in ministry. I mean, one does it through physical therapy and other through preaching, and one writes song and the other works with a nonprofit. But I just, as we're talking about vision, what's your vision? And what I've observed, and I mean this respectfully, because it's happened to me so many times, is You get a vision for your home, you get a vision for work, you get a vision for ministry. And what happens is then you think about what it will really take. And you start thinking, well, these people, we might need some space, or oh, heaven forbid, we actually might need some money, or we might need some people a lot smarter than me. And you look at all the resources, and then when you see all the resources, you say, oh, well, this can, you know, it can never happen. I mean, I'm just one housewife. How can I help those people in the inner city? Or, you know, I'm just one business person. What can I do? You know, I'm a software programmer. You know, I'm just a doctor and, you know, my life is so full already. There's no way, but I've got this burden. Most visions die on the operating table of God's plan, because when we see how much resources it will take, we give up thinking God can't do it. So you have this dream for an ethnic group. You have this dream for women. You have this dream for kids. You have this dream for kids around the school. You have this dream for your family. You have this dream for other men that have addictions. You have this dream. And well, here's what I'm telling you. Where God's agenda is championed, God's resources flow. Where God's agenda is championed, his resources flow. Don't start thinking about the how. Just get focused on the what and on the why. God will take care of the how. He'll bring people. Dream a dream, form a team. He will resource the vision, and he'll do something in you in the process. Nehemiah shows us how it works. Chapter 2, verse 5. And I said to the king, if it pleases the king, and if your servant has found favor in his sight, let him send me, radical step of faith. Where? To the city in Judah where my fathers are buried, so I can rebuild it. That's his vision. That's his. Circle it. I can rebuild it. It's just very clean, very clear. He didn't say, send me back to preach. Don't send me back to do a revival. Tell you what. There's a physical issue. I'm a business person. I've got leadership gift. I've been praying about it. Send me to rebuild it. Then the king with the queen sitting beside him asked me, how long will your journey take and when will you get back? It pleased the king to send me, so I set a time. Circle the phrase, so I set a time. And he knew, I can only set a time when I know, here's the extent of the damage, here's the resource I need, here's how many people I'm going to need, here's about how long I better put a little margin and buffer into it. So he had a strategic plan. Strategic plans don't have all the details. It has all the major building blocks and steps of how to get from where you are to where what you know God wants you to do. He goes on. So I said to him, if it pleases the king, may I have letters to the governors of the Trans-Euphrates so they will provide me safe conduct until I arrive in Judah. So he needs protection. And may I have a letter to Asaph, keeper of the king's forest, so he'll give me timber to make the beams of the gates of the citadel by the temple for the city wall and for the residence that I will occupy. He needs provision. Translation, king, I need your MasterCard. Okay? And he has a broken spirit. He understands it's not about him. Here's his reason why he is so bold. And because the gracious hand of my God was upon me, the king granted my request. It wasn't because I was a great leader. It wasn't because I'm persuasive. It's not because I had this great big vision that people ought to get behind. It's because the good hand of my God is upon him. And he knew his good hand was upon him because for the last 4 months, he's been fasting and praying and seeking God. And has said, this isn't about Nehemiah. This is about your agenda. And he's championing God's agenda. So I went to the governor of the Trans-Euphrates. I gave him the king's letters. And the king also, this is the exceedingly abundantly beyond when God provides. The key to the vision becoming a reality is a strategic plan. The key to a strategic plan is first and foremost, what's your vision? You must have a picture of a preferable future. What is the burden on your heart that could be and must be in a person, place, or situation if the grace of God and the power of God was unleashed in it? And where God's agenda is championed, his resources flow. And here's how you get his resources. You ask the king. That's what Nehemiah did. I mean, he went from an idea to a prayer meeting to a game plan to can I go? And he says, yes. And then he says, and by the way, would you finance it? Really? Will you finance it? King goes, yeah. You have a king that's a lot bigger than the king of Persia. He'll finance it. You need staff, he'll give you staff. You need ideas, he'll give you ideas. God will direct, God will fund it, God will resource it. I wrote a very specific line in my notes I want to read to you. Great movements of God are not lacking because of lack of resources, but because of lack of vision and radical faith with a clear-cut strategic plan to accomplish them. God's just looking for a man, for a woman, and he'll give you eyes to see. Later we're going to hear Nehemiah say that what he shared with the people, what God put in his heart. There are needs that prick your heart like no one else's, that make you tear up when you give yourself time to really think about it. There are needs that desperately need the grace of God and the love of God and the compassion of Christ to move into. And you are made differently than any single person. And often, God's provision is how he confirms that you're on the right track. The biggest mistake we make is we wait for God to, well, God, when you bring all the people and all the resources, then we'll go. Nothing happens there. All those Old Testament pictures is the water parts when what happened? They step into the water. It's moms going, I think my holy ambition needs to be first and foremost my family, and then I think I'll connect with children, or I think I'll connect with women. It's guys saying, first and foremost, my vision, I'm going to be a man of God. A man of integrity. But I've got some baggage and I'm going to help some other men get out of their addictions like I got out of mine. So in the next couple pages, Nehemiah will give us, I think, as good as any leadership book. And I don't have any formal training in it, but I've just read everything under the sun to try and learn about strategic planning and leadership. And I will tell you what, points 3 and 4, Nehemiah gives it as good as any book I've ever read. He's going to say your strategic plan must be birthed in private. Must be birthed in private. Follow along with me in verse 11. He says, I went to Jerusalem, and after staying there 3 days, so he's gone from Susa, he went to the guy with all the timber and said, here's how many trees we're going to need. King says so. Here's his credit card. And now he's arrived in Jerusalem. And after staying there 3 days, I set out during the night with a few men. I had not told anyone what God had put in my heart to do for Jerusalem. There were no mounts with me except the one I was riding on. And by night, I went out through the valley gate toward the jackal wall and the dung gate. And I was examining the walls of Jerusalem, which had been broken down, and its gates, which had been destroyed by fire. And then I moved on toward the fountain gate and the king's pool, but there wasn't enough room for my mount to get through. So I went up the valley by night, examining the wall. And then finally, I turned back and re-entered through the valley gate. So he literally counterclockwise. If you had a map of the city, he goes all the way around the entire wall. Some places there's so much rubble he can't get through, and he's examining the extent of the damage and what the situation is. And then notice his last line. He said, the officials did not know where I had gone, so he's doing it secrecy, or what I was doing, because as yet I had said nothing to the Jews or the priests or the nobles or the officials or others who would be doing the work. There's some confidence, isn't it? I haven't talked to anyone yet, but these are all the people that are going to do the work. There's some faith. So imagine he's coming to Jerusalem, and you got to picture this, because he's like not quite the vice president, but I mean, he's coming from the right-hand man of the most powerful person in the world to a broken-down city. And for 3 days, he goes dark. I mean, it's not like he came, press conference, want you to know, guys, God spoke to me. I got the king's credit card. We're going to make this thing happen. You just listen to me, guys, and we can do it. For 3 days, he says nothing. In fact, when he wants to find out the real lay of the land, he does it at night. So people don't even know what's happening.
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0: So let me ask you, as you listen to today's program, how are you going to turn your good intentions into a strategic plan? What area, what is it that began to bubble up in your soul? What came to your mind as you listened to today's program? And as we think about that together, I want to remind you of the two points we covered today. In order for a strategic plan to be used of God, it must begin with a vision. What is your vision? What need in some other person, in some other group, sparks something so deeply in you that as I was talking today, it came right to your mind. Your heart started to beat a little faster, and you said to yourself, wow, I didn't think I was a person that had vision, but maybe that's it. Let me encourage you. Pursue it. Pursue it. Ask God. Go after that. See if, in fact, He isn't in that. Second thing, don't be afraid. Okay, remember what we learned? Don't be afraid. If you will champion God's agenda, what's the promise? God will resource you. All right? He's looking for someone just like you whose heart beats fast for a specific need, and you step out and you'll find there's other people that'll get excited about that, and He will bring you what you need when you step out. Money, time, resources. He's for you. He loves you. Come up with that strategic plan. I hope you'll be with me on our next broadcast, because we're going to talk about how to turn those good intentions into that strategic plan.
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2: At 8, I lost the ability to walk, just like my older sister. Diagnosed with dystonia, a disease of the central nervous system, we couldn't sit or feed ourselves. 5 years and 5 brain operations later, I was able to walk again. During that time, my grandmother took care of us and pulled us to church in a wagon. We lived in Kansas City and both parents worked. At school, kids stared and talked about me because of my jerky movements. At 16, I went to vocational school in Salina for handicapped kids. Then I went to a janitor school in Topeka and worked for a department store till I was 18. I quit my job to work in a tavern. My dystonia worsened, so I went back home. A doctor put me on meds to relax my muscle spasms. A friend invited me to church, and the conviction I felt led me to pray for salvation. Then I poured my liquor down the drain. I wanted to follow Jesus. I met Pam in a Bible study and fell in love with her. We married after I bought and reconditioned an old house. When my dystonia worsened and I couldn't talk or walk very well, I went on disability. I use a scooter to get around and communicate by iPad. I've been a bell ringer at Christmas for 15 years because Jesus set me free. I'm David Perryman. If the Son therefore shall make you free, ye shall be free indeed.
1: If you would like to be free from the weight of sin by receiving Jesus Christ as Lord and Savior, call 1-888-NEED-HIM right now. Free Indeed is a production of Pacific Garden Mission, 1458 South Canal Street, Chicago, Illinois, 60607. 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
3: Yes, Lord, we believe it's time for the nations to see your light, to see your glory shining out of your people.

0: Life moves slowly when we're young, but as Billy Graham reminds us, it doesn't stay that way.
1: A famous actress that I read about was back in the private suite at her hotel room after one of the great ovations of her life. She was in tears. A friend said, "What's the matter?" She said, "I'm afraid of getting old, and there will not be many more such scenes of enthusiasm and applause as I've had tonight." What about you? The world's stars burn out. Its idols fall. They come for a short time. They appear on the stage, and they have all that tremendous adulation for a short time, and it's all over. And the Bible teaches that life is so brief.
0: As Mr. Graham asks, what about you? Are you ready for the end of your life? For a free booklet about what it means to have a personal relationship with Jesus Christ, call the Billy Graham Evangelistic Association on 1300 799 727 or visit billygraham.org.

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1: Mom always took me to church when I was younger. When I was 10, I went forward to accept Christ, but no one explained what it really meant. At 14, I tried alcohol for the first time, and it didn't take long before I was an alcoholic. I loved to cook, and I trained in everything from meals to ice sculptures. At 30, I served as a cook in the Army during World War II. When the war ended, my drinking was worse than ever, especially when I moved to Korea. There I met Ethel, a young accountant, and we fell in love. Then I became very ill, went blind and became paralyzed. Ethel and my mom prayed fervently for me. The doctors told me I was incurable, but within months I regained my vision and I was able to walk again. I promised Ethel I'd quit drinking and we married, but I soon broke my promise. I lost one chef job after another. I was depressed, and I hallucinated if I went too long without a drink. Ethel lovingly gave me books about Jesus, and learning about him changed my heart. I realized that Jesus didn't hate me. He understood what I was going through. He went through death to save me. I was broken. I prayed to truly receive him as my Savior, and I was finally able to kick my drinking habit. Ethel and I began to go to Bible school, and we wanted to be missionaries, but raising support was difficult. Then I got the idea of doing an ice sculpture presentation that creatively demonstrated the gospel. We moved to France to do the presentations full time. I am so grateful to be serving the Almighty God rather than alcohol. I'm Larry Gannon. If the Son therefore shall make you free, he shall be free indeed.
0: If you would like to be free from the weight of sin by accepting Jesus Christ as Lord and Savior, call 1-888-NEED-HIM right now. Free Indeed is a production of Pacific Garden Mission, 1458 South Canal Street, Chicago, Illinois, 60607. 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

0: to celebrate what God has done for us by sending His Son, Jesus Christ, to this earth for sinners like you and me. Jesus Christ came to this earth to take our sins. He went to the cross. He died on Calvary's cross for each and every one of us. And if we would repent tonight and turn from our sins and by faith receive Jesus Christ into our hearts and into our lives, I'm here to tell you tonight that God will forgive. God will cleanse you tonight. Tonight you can leave this ballpark forgiven, cleansed, with a new life, a new beginning.
1: As Franklin Graham says, you can be forgiven and receive a brand new beginning if you come to God through faith in Jesus Christ. 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

0: It's time to pray with Pastor Carter Conlon.
1: 1 Samuel chapter 1, verse 11. Then she made a vow and said, O Lord of hosts, if you will indeed look on the affliction of your maidservant and remember me, and not forget your maidservant, but will give your maidservant a male child, then I will give him to the Lord all the days of his life. Great moments in history and great people raised to guide them have often been born on the wings of a mother's prayer. As was the prophet Samuel, so too was Abraham Lincoln. As we commemorate his birthday, his own words come back to mind today. He once said, I remember my mother's prayers, and they have always followed me. They have clung to me all of my life. Mothers, let me give you a word today. The nation needs you again. Please remember, it's time to pray.
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1: I always thought I was better than everyone else because I didn't drink, smoke, or swear, and I worked hard. I survived scarlet fever, diphtheria, and smallpox as a two-year-old, which put me behind in school. But I overcame obstacles, and I graduated high in my class. Even though I worked to support the family after Dad's heart attack, I felt very superior. I joined the Navy at the end of World War II, went through prep school, and was accepted at the Naval Academy. My haughty attitude intact, I joined a Bible study, even though I thought I was saved. A year later, at a youth meeting, I realized I was lost, and I was led to Christ. During my senior year cruise, the captain asked me to preach, and six sailors wanted to be saved, but I didn't know how to explain the process. I graduated and went on active duty just as the Korean War broke out. My ship hit an underwater mine, exploding directly under my duty station. But I had just been ordered away, so one of the 16 men who died, died in my place, just like Jesus. 40 men lay wounded on deck, and as we limped to Japan, God gave me words to explain the gospel and their need for salvation. In Japan, I met a missionary, and we married. We served the Lord together for 58 years. I'm James Wilson. If the Son therefore shall make you free, ye shall be free indeed.
0: If you would like to be free from the weight of sin by accepting Jesus Christ as Lord and Savior, call 1-888-NEED-HIM right now. Free Indeed is a production of Pacific Garden Mission, 1458 South Canal Street, Chicago, Illinois, 60607. 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

young woman living in Vladikavkaz, a small city in southwest Russia. A hairstylist by trade, she made a commitment to Jesus Christ 3 years ago. Now she calls herself a stylist evangelist because she loves telling everyone she meets about Jesus. So when the Billy Graham Evangelistic Association sponsored There Is Hope television programs featuring Billy and Franklin Graham preaching in Russian, Bella invited 22 people to her home to watch. Her guests stayed and talked about what it means to become a Christian for 5.5 hours. And at the end of the evening, 17 people filled out response cards. The people of Russia are hungry for hope, and so are the people who live right here at home. Maybe that's your situation. Maybe you need some hope today. You'll find true hope only when you turn to Christ by faith. For a free booklet about what it means to have a personal relationship with Jesus Christ, call the Billy Graham Evangelistic Association on 1300 799 727 or visit billygraham.org.

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1: Don't ever believe the lie that drugs expand your mind. The truth is they fry your brain. My drug abuse began right after graduation with marijuana and pills. I got away with dropping acid 50 times before I had a bad trip. I thought I was trapped in a coffin. I vowed never to use LSD again. One night I accompanied a friend with a shotgun to collect money from two girls who had reneged on a drug deal. The encounter ended when the police arrived, but they let me go free. Forgetting my vow, I dropped two LSD capsules at a party and came unglued when I tried to drive home. Sensing disaster, I made it to my parents' home and they took me to a hospital. A psychiatrist warned me to stay away from all drugs or risk spending my life in a mental hospital. I signed myself into a drug program for 3 months. Then I moved to Tampa to get away from my drug pals. One day, I read a brochure that explained how to quit smoking, and the last step was to believe in God, which got me wondering, is God real? At work, the night watchman, who pastored a small church, talked to me about God. He explained how God revealed himself through the Bible, but most of all, God revealed himself when he became a man in the person of Jesus Christ, and he died for our sins on the cross. I knelt, and I prayed to receive Christ as my Savior. I'm Scott LeMenager, and that was 30 years ago now. If the Son, therefore, shall make you free, you shall be free indeed.
0: If you would like to be free from the weight of sin by receiving Jesus Christ as Lord and Savior, or maybe you have questions about it, call 1-888-NEED-HIM right now. Free Indeed is a production of Pacific Garden Mission, 1458 South Canal Street, Chicago, Illinois, 60607. 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

0: really believe that men are lost apart from Jesus Christ, it should become a burning incentive to evangelize with zeal and passion.
1: Billy Graham.
0: Evangelism is the proclamation of the historical biblical Christ as Savior and Lord, with the view to persuading people to come to Him personally and be reconciled to God. Jesus said, "This gospel of the kingdom shall be preached throughout the world." The evangelization of the world does not mean that all men will respond, but that all men will be given an opportunity to hear. No one method will be right for every person in every situation at any given time. But some method of evangelism is certainly right for all people in all situations at all times. The Holy Spirit can take any method and use it to win souls.
1: Learn more about sharing your faith at findpeacewithgod.net. That's findpeacewithgod.net from the Billy Graham Evangelist.

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3: Tonight I want to begin with the basic truth of our standing and position in Christ. And I'd like to turn for my opening text to the Epistle to the Ephesians and begin in chapter 1. And I just want to start with verse 13 and also 14. In starting with these verses, my purpose is to point out that the epistle of Paul to the Ephesians

raises the question of how do we evaluate the baptism in the Holy Spirit. My background is in the Anglican Church and then in the Pentecostal movement. I've spent a long time in both of them. I must say somewhat more profitably in the second than in the first. And I think I'm pretty familiar with those backgrounds. I realize the tremendous struggle that it cost Pentecostals to get where they got to, because I was part of that struggle. And I never belittle or look down upon Pentecostals. Those who were not with us in those days will never realize the pressures that were against us, the opposition, the ridicule, and the misunderstanding. However, I think it is true to say that in many cases, for Pentecostals, the baptism of the Holy Spirit represented a goal that they were striving to reach. And when they received it, in many cases, their attitude was, now we have arrived. That's it. Praise God, I'm saved, I'm baptized in water, I'm baptized in the Spirit, I speak in tongues, here I am. While I sympathize with all that went with that attitude, I believe it is fundamentally unscriptural. The baptism in the Holy Spirit is not a goal, it's a gateway. It does not come at the end of the Christian life, it comes at the beginning of the Christian life. On the day of Pentecost, when the convicted but unconverted multitude asked the Apostle Peter, "Men and brethren, what shall we do?" Peter gave them a very simple three-step answer. Repent, be baptized every one of you in the name of Jesus Christ for the remission of sins, and receive the Holy Spirit. And as I read the book of Acts, those were not experiences to be separated by a period of many months. They were almost simultaneous. As I understand it, on the day of Pentecost, 3,000 persons repented, were baptized, and received the Holy Spirit. There's no record anywhere in the book of Acts of believers ever tarrying to receive the Holy Spirit. And in almost every instance in the book of Acts, where people were converted to Christ, immediately, usually the same day, and within a few hours, they were baptized in water. So I understand that that is the complete entrance into the Christian life. To repent of your sins, trust Christ, be baptized in water, and receive the gift of the Holy Spirit. That is not the goal, it's the initial gateway. When you've received those experiences, you haven't arrived, you've just begun. Then it's up to you to find out what lies ahead. Now notice that Paul wrote to these Ephesian believers on this basis. Speaking about Christ, he says in chapter 1, verse 13, "In whom Christ ye also trusted, after that ye heard the word of truth, the gospel of your salvation, in whom also, after that ye believed, ye were sealed with that Holy Spirit of promise." So they had heard the gospel, believed it, trusted Christ, been sealed with the Holy Spirit. He was not urging them to receive these experiences. He took it for granted that all of them had already entered into these experiences. Then I want you to notice that on the basis of these experiences, he prayed for them a very specific prayer. And this commences in verse 15. "Wherefore I also, after I heard of your faith in the Lord Jesus and love unto all the saints, cease not to give thanks for you, making mention of you in my prayers." Now the King James Version maybe does not bring this out very clearly, but the verses that follow represent what Paul was praying, "making mention of you in my prayers," that. This is what he was praying. "That the God of our Lord Jesus Christ, the Father of glory, may give unto you the spirit of wisdom and revelation in the knowledge of him, the eyes of your understanding being enlightened, that ye may know what is the hope of his calling, and what the riches of the glory of his inheritance in the saints, and what is the exceeding greatness of his power to us ward who believe, according to the working of his mighty power, which he wrought in Christ, when he raised him from the dead, and set him at his own right hand in the heavenly places." So, for these Spirit-baptized believers, Paul was praying that God might give them the, or

0: A. In the Revised Standard Version, the translation is A. A spirit of wisdom and revelation in the knowledge of God and of Christ. Notice they had not received this automatically at the baptism of the Holy Spirit. It was something that was to follow on after the baptism of the Holy Spirit. And he also prayed that the eyes of their understanding, but the literal translation is heart, might be enlightened. Now this is the challenge that I want to bring to you tonight and in these messages. That there is a great deal more beyond the baptism of the Holy Spirit. That that is merely the starting point. And that to enter into what God has for us, we need to pray for ourselves the same prayer that Paul prayed for the Ephesian Christians, that God may give us the spirit of wisdom and revelation and the knowledge of Him, that the eyes of our hearts may be enlightened, and that as a result we may come to know. You see, the Christian life begins with believing, but it should move into knowing. Believing is not the ultimate. It's the doorway. And when you receive something by direct revelation from the Holy Spirit, you no longer merely believe it, you know it. In 1 John chapter 5, verses 13 and following, the Apostle John wrote to the Christians, and he said, "These things write I unto you that believe on the name of the Son of God, that ye may know that ye have eternal life." So believing in God's purpose leads to knowing. We are not to rest merely content with believing. And as a result of the revelation of the Holy Spirit, we know directly, without question, without shadow of doubt, we come to know things that previously, it may be, we merely believed. And then it says there are three things that particularly we need to know. The first and the second of these three things are found in verse 18. The first one may be summed up in one single word, that ye may know. What is the key word there? The hope of your calling. Hope in the New Testament means a certain assurance concerning the future, a confident expectation. So God desires that every one of us may have a confident expectation of what lies ahead for us in the future, both in time and thereafter in eternity. The final hope of the Christian is the blessed hope of the coming again of Jesus Christ and eternity in glory with Him. But there are sure hopes also set forth along the way that leads us to that meeting with Christ. And every Christian should walk with an assured, confident expectation of what God has in store for him. And then the second thing that he prayed is also in verse 18, and the key word is inheritance. And it speaks about the riches of the glory of God's inheritance in the saints. I don't believe that this means what we inherit in God. I believe it means God's inheritance in us, which we don't think about many times. We're so self-centered that we don't often view things from God's point of view, but God has an inheritance in us. I've explained it this way sometimes, that God is in the development business. Some time ago, my wife and I had four corner lots in Fort Lauderdale, occupied by two houses and three guest houses, which we'd purchased for a certain purpose that later we were not able to use them for. So in the end, I decided to sell them. And I went to a prayer meeting one night with only about 15 or 20 persons there, and I made this a matter of prayer. I said, "I would like you to join with me in praying that I may sell my lots." And I got one of the quickest answers to prayer I ever had, because at the end of the prayer meeting, a man walked up to me who'd been in the meeting and said, "I'll buy your lots." And he did. Now, he was a developer, and as soon as he bought the lot and his title was assured, he went to an architect and drew plans for a 35-unit condominium, which now stands upon the lot. And then he went to an artist and got the artist to draw a beautiful picture of what the architect had planned. And then he planted this thing up in front of the lot. And one day, going past, I stopped and I gazed at this beautiful picture, And I said to myself, do you mean to say that our lot one day is going to look like that? It seemed to me almost incredible, and I didn't see how he could get 35 units on a place that had accommodated only two houses and three guest houses. But as a matter of fact, he achieved what he set out to do, and today that condominium building stands there. But this was a lesson to me. God buys up lots. You and I are the lots. And some of what he buys is only fit for demolition. But he doesn't buy it for the sake of what's there now. He buys it for the sake of what he's going to make out of it. And then the divine architect draws his plan, and the divine artist produces his illustrations, and they're right there in the pages of the New Testament, and we stand back and say, you mean to say, one day I'm going to be like that? And God says, yes, that's how it's going to be. That's my inheritance in you. That's what I redeemed you for. That's what I want to produce out of you. So God has an inheritance in his saints. And Paul prays that we may know this. In other words, we may know what God is going to do with us and what he's going to bring forth out of our lives. Again, the key word is know. We aren't groping. We aren't fumbling. We have a confident assurance of what God is going to do. And then the third thing that we need to know is expressed in verse 19. And again, there is one key word, which is what? Power. That we may know the power that is available to us ward who believe. And it always thrills me to think that there's only one basic requirement for having God's power available, and that is believing. It's all available as we believe. You will find from time to time that there are groups that spring up that represent themselves as what I might call the in-group, the super spiritual group, the group that have got a higher light and the deeper revelation. And their attitude is, if you want to be right, you've got to join us. And if you're not with us, you're not with it. And I would offer this comment on such groups which spring up frequently. If you ever meet a group that says, if you want to be right, you've got to join us, and you join them, you can be sure of one thing, you're wrong. Because that is not the Spirit of God, nor is it the Spirit of Christ. The Bible says in Jude, I think it's the 19th verse, these be they that separate themselves, sensual or soulish, not having the Spirit. They think they're spiritual, but in actual fact they're soulish. God's primary basic requirement for entering into the experience of his power is in one simple thing, believing. And then Paul absolutely beggars language by trying to describe the measure of the divine power that's available to us. I think Greek students will tell you that he uses in those verses the four main Greek words for power, one after another. And at the end, he still hasn't said it. He's run out of language, but he has not exhausted the resources of God's power. But he gives us one yardstick by which we can measure the power that's available to every believer. And he compares it to the power that raised the dead, mutilated body of Jesus Christ from the rocky tomb and lifted him to the highest place in glory at God's right hand. And he says the same power that did that is available to every one of us who believes. But the actual enjoyment and experience of that power in our lives will largely be hidden from us until we receive the spirit of wisdom and revelation that causes us to know it. So the full enjoyment of what God here sets forth before us is dependent upon our receiving from God this spirit of wisdom and revelation in the knowledge of him. Don't confuse that with the baptism of the Holy Spirit. The baptism is the doorway. But here is part of what we enter into through the baptism. Now, at this point, I want to apply this in a practical way. In this sense, that I want to pray, and I invite you to pray with me, to God here tonight in simple language, that he will give us the spirit of wisdom and revelation in the knowledge of Him, that we may know the things that God urgently desires us to know. So I'm going to pray a simple prayer. I don't have the words memorized. I just pray extemporaneously. And I invite every one of you who's a believer to unite with me in praying this prayer. Don't say the words with me, because that will lead to confusion. But say them out loud after me, sentence by sentence. Don't bother about me. Don't look at me. Your prayer is not addressed to me, but to God. Now, if you desire to enter into these things, I'm going to pray this prayer. I'm going to pray it for myself. I'm going to pray it for you. And I invite you to join with me in praying it and in believing that God will actually do what we pray. We have a right to believe that, because it's clearly revealed in the Scripture that it is God's will. And if we ask anything according to God's will, we know that He heareth us. We know that we have the petitions that we desired of Him. So, would you unite with me in prayer at this time? Say these words after me. Our God and Father, we come to Thee tonight through the Lord Jesus Christ, Thy beloved Son, our Savior and Redeemer. According to the teaching of Thy Word, we ask Thee to give to us the spirit of wisdom and of revelation in the knowledge of Him, Christ, that the eyes of our hearts may be enlightened, that as a result we may know with absolute confidence, with total assurance, these glorious truths, which are part of our inheritance, and which You want us to know. And by faith tonight we receive the answer to our prayer, and we thank You for it, and give You the glory for it, in the name of Jesus. Amen. Alright, now we're believing that things will be different here tonight because we've prayed that prayer. Now, I want to go on to chapter 2 of Ephesians. Just pause briefly to point out that the first three verses describe our condition apart from Christ. I don't know whether this describes you as you see yourself, but it certainly describes me as I was until I met Jesus Christ, dead in trespasses and sins, walking in the way of the world, under the power of the prince of the power of the air, that's Satan, the god of this world, deceived, disobedient, rebellious, following our own evil lusts and ambitions and propensities, alienated and cut off from the life that is in God. We don't need to go into that picture in detail. It's a very terrible picture, but it's a completely true picture. But at the beginning of verse 4, we have two beautiful words, two simple, short English words, but God. Nothing of ourselves, it's all of God. We didn't deserve it, we had no claim upon it, but God. In His infinite grace and mercy, through Jesus Christ, moved in and came to our help. And in moving in and coming to our help, He did for us three things on the basis of our relationship to Christ. And it's these three things that we want to look at now. But God, who is rich in mercy, for His great love wherewith He loved us, even when we were dead in sins, hath quickened us together with Christ, by grace ye are saved, and hath raised us up together, and made us sit together in heavenly places in Christ Jesus. Now there are three things that Paul says God has done for us. Right from the beginning, I want to emphasize the tense. These are not things that God is going to do, they are things that God has already done because of our relationship to Him through Jesus Christ. The first thing is found in verse 5. What's the key word there? To quicken. What's that in modern English? To make alive. That's right. So the first thing that God has done for us in Christ, He has made us alive. The next two things are both in verse 6. What's the second at the beginning of verse 6? He's raised us up. What one English word covers being raised up? What's the key? Resurrection. That's right. So He has resurrected us. And then what's the third thing He's done? He's made us to sit in heavenly places. This also is in the past tense. Now, what kind of a seat is Christ sitting on? A throne. So, we have been made to sit on a throne. What's one English word for being made to sit on a throne? To enthrone. That's right. I love the New English Bible version of that, for it uses the word enthroned. So, understand this. Solely out of God's grace, not because we have any claim upon Him, but in virtue of our relationship to Jesus Christ, God has done, is not going to do, but has done three things. He's made us alive. He's resurrected us from the tomb. And He's enthroned us at His right hand. Now, it's most important that we emphasize from the beginning, all these things are in the past tense. None of them is going to happen in the future. Every one of them is already an accomplished fact. God has made us alive when we were dead in sins. He's resurrected us from the tomb of our sins. And praise God, He didn't leave us standing around outside the tomb any more than He left Jesus there. There was an angel to say that He wasn't there any longer. The third thing He's done, He has enthroned us with Christ at His right hand. What kind of a person sits on a throne? A king. All right. Now, I want to take a parallel teaching of Paul in Romans chapter 8, verses 29 and 30. Speaking about us, Paul tells us in these verses that God has done five things for us. The first two things are in verse 29. The last three things are in verse 30. The first two things God did in eternity, before creation ever took place. What was the first one in eternity? He foreknew us. And I want to emphasize that the basis of everything that God has done subsequently is His foreknowledge. God didn't work at random. It wasn't left to chance. It was a matter of God's foreknowledge. Everything is based on that. Where He foreknew us, and after that He did what? He predestinated us. I say that means He arranged the course that our life should take, in simple language. All right, now those three things happened in eternity. They were all settled before the world was created, before you and I ever came into being. But then in time, in the course of our earthly experience, He did three more things for us as Christians. And there in verse 30. The first one, He called us. He invited us to Himself through the preaching of the gospel. When He had called us and we answered the call, the second thing He did was He justified us. And having justified us, the third thing He did was He glorified us. Now please note, all those are in the past tense. He has called us. He has justified us. He has glorified us. To justify, as I understand it, means to reckon righteous, to acquit of guilt, and in actual fact also to render righteous. To glorify we'll look at in a moment. Again, notice the tenses. And let me challenge you this for a moment. How many of you believe God called you? All right. How many of you believe God has justified you? Praise God. All right. Okay. Now, how many of you believe God has glorified you? You can't believe otherwise. That'd be a totally illogical and inconsistent interpretation of Scripture. you'd be drawing a line where Scripture draws no line. Now, let me say, in order that you don't start with a prejudice in your mind against me, I don't believe that our bodies have yet been glorified. All right? I don't have a glorified body. Consequently, I feel the strain of the journey from Fort Lauderdale to Vancouver. If you meet anybody who says he has a glorified body, and I've met some people who were silly enough to say it, my advice is just stick a pin in and see what happens next. But in a certain very valid and extremely important sense, God has already glorified us. We'll come to that a little more fully in a minute. Now, I want you to compare Ephesians 2 and Romans 8. And I'm going to do it on my fingers. I think I'll use my left hand for Romans, my right hand for Ephesians. And I want you to see the three stages that took place in time are exactly parallel from Romans to Ephesians. Not going back to the ones that took place in eternity, the first thing that God did for us in Romans, He called us. And in Ephesians, He made us alive. All right, those correspond. The second thing He did in Romans, He justified us. And in Ephesians, He resurrected us. Some of you are not altogether with me at this point. I'll go over it once more. The third thing He did in Romans, He glorified us. And in Ephesians, He enthroned us. You see the exact parallel? All right, now let me say one thing about justification. Justification is on the basis of resurrection. So you see how close they are. Just keep your finger in Romans 8 if you need to, and look for Romans 4 for a moment. The last verses of Romans 4. In fact, the last verse is really all we need to look at. Romans 4:25. Speaking about Jesus Christ, He was delivered for our offenses and was raised again, was resurrected for our justification. We're justified by His resurrection. So you see the close tie. So let's go through them once more and see if the whole class can get them right this time. Last time we just had a few bold pioneers. So Romans 8 on my left hand and Ephesians 2 on my right hand. The first step in Romans 8, He called us. And in Ephesians 2, He made us alive. The second step in Romans 8, He justified us. And in Ephesians 2, He resurrected us. The third step in Romans 8, He glorified us. And in Ephesians, He enthroned us. All right, let's say them quickly now. Called, made alive. Justified, resurrected. Glorified, enthroned. You see, they're exactly parallel. They're two different ways of stating the same truth, and in each case, they're all in the past tense. We are already enthroned. We are already glorified. It's not going to happen. It has happened. Now, let me take this a step further and illustrate it from the figures of the tabernacle. I have to assume that you're familiar with a little Old Testament truth. You are aware that there was a man called Moses who led God's people Israel out of Egypt into the wilderness, and that God instructed Moses to build a particular building which was called the tabernacle, which was to be a dwelling place of God in the midst of His people Israel, where they were to come to Him, worship Him, and offer their sacrifices, and so on. Now, the tabernacle is a fascinating building. The more you go into it, the more truth comes out of it. I don't know of any passage in Scripture that more emphasizes to me personally the need of holiness than the teaching of the tabernacle. If there's one thing that makes me long for holiness, it's the teaching of the tabernacle, without going into it in detail. Now, there are many aspects to tabernacle truth. One essential basic fact is that it was a triune building. In other words, it was three in one. One single place, but with three areas. The outer court, the holy place, and then the Holy of Holies, or the holiest of all. Now, in this, we find many references to eternal truth. For instance, God is three in one. Father, Son, and Spirit, three persons, one God. Likewise, man is triune. One man, but made up of spirit, soul, and body. Likewise, I believe that heaven is triune. This is an opinion which I offer you. I believe there are three heavens. The visible heaven, which we see, an intermediate heaven, which is the headquarters of Satan's kingdom, and a third heaven, which is where God dwells and where paradise is now located. Now, if you don't go along with that, that's all right. But I also believe that the three areas of the tabernacle correspond to the three areas of human personality. The outer court, with its natural light of sun, moon, and stars, corresponds to the physical body with the physical senses, which are the source of understanding or perception. The holy place corresponds to man's soul, and it speaks about revealed truth. And then the holiest of all corresponds to man's spirit and speaks about directly apprehended truth, truth that is apprehended by direct personal contact with God. For it is the spirit of man alone that is united with God. He that is joined to the Lord is one spirit, not one soul or one body, but one spirit. So direct contact with God is spirit to spirit. And that's where direct revelation comes. Now, it's fascinated me to see that it's in the soulish realm that man has his problems. Our soul is really the source of our problems, without going into detail. It's the self-willed, stubborn, emotive part of us that has ideas and opinions that are not always in line with what God's truth says. And it's the soul that has to humble itself. It's the soul that has to be saved. It's the soul that has to be renewed and transformed. And what fascinates me is this, that if we take the comparison between the three heavens, the second heaven corresponds to the realm of the soul. The second heaven is Satan's area in the heavenlies, and Satan exploits the soul of man. That's the area where he works. Now, I don't want to go into this in detail because it's not part of our real theme, but now I want you to see that we have three things that go parallel. We take now, I don't know what I'm going to do about my, I've only got two hands, that's my problem, but I'll find a way through it somehow. We've got Romans, Ephesians, and the tabernacle. And again, the parallel is exact. All right, the first thing he did for us in Romans, he called us. The first thing in Ephesians, he made us alive. The first area in the tabernacle, the outer court. You hear the gospel with your senses. You respond, and you are accepted by God in Christ. That's the initial encounter. All right, secondly in Romans, he justified. Ephesians, he resurrected. The area now is the holy place. Everything beyond the outer court is revelation knowledge. It all relates to that which happened after the death of Jesus Christ. The death of Jesus Christ is portrayed in the outer court by the brazen altar. But his resurrection is only revelation knowledge. It's not sense knowledge, and you have to go within the first veil into the realm of the soul. And there within the first veil you have the three items of furniture which typify the three functions of the soul. The table of showbread which typifies the will, the candlestick which typifies the intellect, and the golden altar which typifies the emotions. And I believe in those three areas, and in that order God renews and transforms man's soul. First his will, second his intellect, and third, his emotions. Now going back to Romans, the third phase in Romans was he glorified us. In Ephesians he enthroned us. And in the tabernacle, the Holy of Holies. And that's, I believe, exactly how it is. It's in the third realm, the realm of the Spirit, that we are able to apprehend that we are glorified and enthroned with Christ. And there, beyond the second veil, there was only one piece of furniture, the golden mercy seat on top of the ark, covered over with the cherubims, which typifies Christ reigning as priest and king. That's the life within the second veil. That's where we're headed. So often we stop short at contact with Christ. But this is not the end that God has set before us. Christ also hath once suffered for sins, the just for the unjust. Why? That he might bring us to God. And in Hebrews it says, having therefore boldness by the blood of Jesus, by a new and living way, let us enter into the holiest. God is never satisfied till we've made that third step beyond the second veil into the holiest of all. And this thought really consumes me and absorbs me today. I'm fascinated by what lies beyond the second veil. I have to say, there'll be no satisfaction in my spirit until I've passed beyond that veil. Let me also offer this thought without going into the explanations which I could produce. I believe within the first veil, that in the holy place, we have, in a sense, the operation of the five church-building ministries: apostles, prophets, evangelists, shepherds, and teachers. But within the second veil, we have the two highest ministries of all, which are little spoken about, but which we are going to be dealing with: priest and king, making up seven ministries. Now, I believe in the realm of the soul. And ladies, hear me to the end before you get angry with me. I think it's obvious in the realm of the body there's a difference between male and female. I hope we have no problems with that fact. All right. Now, I believe in the realm of the soul there is also a very real difference between male and female. The soul of a woman does not respond in the same way as the soul of a man. There are many differences, and every husband's got to learn to cultivate a woman's soul in dealing with his wife. I have to confess, in my life, it took me many years to grasp this fact. And let me say again, as lovingly as I can, I believe that in the area of the second veil, there are ministries which are not scripturally open to women. I don't believe it's totally scriptural for a woman to be a pastor. Nor do I really believe God... perfect plan is for women apostles, though over the years it's been mostly women who've done apostolic work on the mission field. And to them goes the credit. The shame is to the men who weren't there to do it. You know that until recently, every foreign missionary society estimated that for those volunteering for overseas mission service, there were 11 women for every one male candidate. So this is no condemnation of women, but it's an interesting analysis. So there's still a difference between us within the holy place. But when we come into the Holy of Holies, I believe in the Spirit, there is no difference. I believe there's neither time nor sex in the Spirit. And ladies, just think what awaits you there. King and priest. The two highest ministries of all. Why not let the men do the work in the building and just move quietly past them through that second veil? Well, I'm getting some ladies' claps now. I really believe at the present time there are far more ladies ministering beyond the second veil than there are men. There are far more women who have conceived what it is to rule with Christ as king and minister with him as priest. Thank God there's an area. All our divisions are blotted out, done away with in a sense, though they still remain real within their respective realms. All right, so we have this glorious picture of the progression. Now I think you can see it as progression. The outer court, called, made alive. The first place, the holy place, justified, resurrected. the holiest of all beyond the second veil, glorified, enthroned. And oh, it's so fascinating about the light there. The light in the outer court was natural, sun, moon, and stars. The light in the holy place was artificial, from the seven branch candlestick, the olive oil set on fire. That speaks about revelation knowledge granted to our understanding by the Holy Spirit. But within the second veil, remember that the coverings of the ark were very dense, of the tabernacle were very dense. There was no light whatever, unless it was filled with the personal presence of Almighty God, that which the Jews called the Shekinah glory, the manifest presence of Almighty God, perceptible to the senses. You see, God is always present, but His glory isn't always present. And when His glory is present, we feel it with our senses. When the glory of God filled the tabernacle or the temple, the priests could no longer stand to minister. They could not remain physically upright in the presence of God's manifested glory.
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2: 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You never stop praying as a Christian. But the world does that. That's how the flesh is. I pray four times a day. Well, whoop-dee-doo. What is that supposed to be, impressive?
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3: 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And the topic, Why Doesn't God Answer My Prayers, is something that all of us are asking.
1: 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Spiritual desolation is one of the worst situations we can find ourselves in. It attacks our very core and the root of our hope and faith. You see, the harsh truth is no one is exempt. Doesn't matter how beautiful or wealthy you might be. You may even be powerful or popular, but it's only a matter of time when you'll suffer an invasion of desolation. So today, Pastor Jack teaches that our enemy, Satan, even our own flesh, wants to convince us that when we feel isolated, we're beyond hope and help. But nothing could be further from the truth. The Lord is always right there, even when we can't feel His presence. Now with his message called Disciplines of Desolation, here's Pastor and Bible teacher, Jack Hibbs.
2: You look around the world as a Christian and it looks like everybody's taking stupid pills. And you see this stuff and you wonder, what in the world's going on? While the world looks at us and says, you guys are crazy. They're crazy. They have lost their minds. You have the new mind given to you by God. And you see things right and they see things wrong, but they got a bigger megaphone than we do. And that's normal. This is their world if you think about it. We're on our way home. This ain't it. See, Pastor, I just bought a brand new house, Pastor. Don't say that. It ain't your home. You're going home. You're going to Jesus. We're just hanging out right here for now. We're just hanging out. So check this out. This is important. If you're going to live for Jesus, man, the psalmist, what he says is going to mean everything to you. And there's going to be a time in your life. Listen, in fact, let me be honest. I've been a Christian for over 33 years. There's going to be many times in your life you're going to say, oh God, I'm like a sparrow on a housetop. I'm like a pelican in the wilderness. Where are you, God? When you've been sick or when there's been a tragedy and you're crying out, listen, where is he? Have you ever had that feeling or that question? Where are you? You're a believer, you're a child of God, and you're in the wilderness, and this is the discipline of desolation. I thank my God continually that He's not a fair weather God. He's not a part-time God. He's not a sometime God. He's not a Sunday God or a Wednesday night God. He's always God, and He's, by the way, an on-time God. He's never early, He's never late, He's always now. And in the midst of your dryness, you might say, well, Pastor, I've been praying, but I haven't heard an answer. I've been reading my Bible, but I feel dead inside. There's a reason for that. And you need to find out what it is. Number one, mark these things down. Number one, it's this. Check it out. Number one, the discipline of desolation will involve unhappiness. Unhappiness, the state or situation of being unhappy, actually comes from the outside and moves into our private lives. Why, if tonight you are unhappy, why are you unhappy? Think about it. You might say, I'm unhappy because I don't love my husband anymore. My question to you is, why? Don't say it now. I'm just saying, you need to answer that. You've got to answer that. Why are you unhappy? Well, it's a money issue. Why? Take your argument and find the answer in God's Word because the cure is right here. Amen. I'm unhappy. I had somebody tell me, I'm leaving my husband. Why? Because I'm unhappy and I know God wants me to be happy. I said, where'd you read that in the Bible? That is not in the Bible. God wants you holy. There won't be a bunch of happy people in heaven because they're happy. There will be only people in heaven who are holy. And when you get there, if you want to be happy, you can be happy. But the cool thing is, think about it. God just wants me happy. God wants you holy in this life. And we get this concept, you know, I'm going to marry her, I'm going to marry him because it'll make me happy. No, God invented marriage to make people holy, not happy. Are you crazy? Think about it. You get married, you get married, and, you know, and then flu season comes and she barfs on the pillow. What are you doing? You've been married 3 months, she throws up in the pillow. She's sick, she's got the flu. What is this? Remember? For sicker, for health, richer, for poorer. Since I married you, I don't have any money. For richer, for poorer. Marriage is a ministry. And it's an amazing thing. Unhappy. What is this unhappy? But watch this. The reason why you might be unhappy tonight is because, listen, you have focused your affection or attention in an area that is outside what God wants for your life. Unhappiness comes from the outside and it attacks us on the inside. We let it come in. Think about that for a minute. It invades you. It's like an attack. Our happiness is determined by how we perceive the moment. And that's the key. You can choose to be happy now for the rest of your days. And they lived happily ever after. It should say this. And they lived happily ever after because they kept Jesus Christ as the center of their life. You want to live happily ever after? Focus on Christ for your life. And everything works. If you lose that focus, you'll be unhappy. Listen to this. You say, Jack, I know somewhere it says for me to be happy. Yeah, okay. I see where you're going. Matthew 5:2 says this. You know this. Matthew 5:2 says, then Jesus opened his mouth and taught them saying, happy or blessed, same meaning, same word, happy, are the poor in spirit, for theirs is the kingdom of heaven. Happy are those who mourn, for they shall be comforted. Are you listening, everyone? Happy are the meek, for they shall inherit the earth. Happy are those who hunger and thirst for righteousness, for they shall be filled. Happy are the merciful, for they shall obtain mercy. Happy are the pure in heart, for they shall see God. Verse 9, happy are the peacemakers, for they shall be called the sons of God. Happy are those who are persecuted for righteousness' sake, for theirs is the kingdom of heaven. Verse 11, happy are you when they revile and persecute you and say all kinds of evil against you falsely for my sake. Rejoice and be exceedingly glad, for great is your reward in heaven, for so they persecuted the prophets who were before you. So be happy. Isn't that amazing? That's God's definition of happiness. What is he saying? Beyond all circumstances, you can choose to be happy. The discipline of desolation is choosing now to find your life in Christ and to decide, hey, my world's caving in, my cat left me, just go down the list and conclude this. You know what? God's word gives me the definition of who are the happy people. And it's those listed on the Sermon on the Mount of Matthew chapter 5 all the way there. You read that. Say, I'm unhappy. Ask yourself, why are you unhappy? Now, I'm laying this stuff on you pretty hard, but here's the true reality of it. All of us struggle day to day, week to week, or month to month, or year to year, with a sense of, I'm unhappy. I'm just not happy. There's a reason for that. As a believer, we need to get our eyes focused. Now, mark this down. This is the positive side. What do? We fight off unhappiness by grabbing his word and crying out. That's what the psalmist is doing. This is the answer. This is the application part. Write it down. If you're unhappy, what do? You do this. You fight off unhappiness by grabbing his word and crying out. Looks like this. Lord, your Bible says, Psalm 144, Happy are those who are in such a state. Happy are the people whose God is the Lord. You want to be happy? Make sure the Lord is your God. Cry out to God using his word this way. Psalm 84:11. For the Lord God is a sun and shield. The Lord will give grace and glory. No good thing will he withhold from those who walk upright. What an awesome verse. Are you unhappy the way things are going at work or the way things are going in your home? How's your marriage? Take this verse. For the Lord God is a sun and a shield. The Lord will give grace and glory, and no good thing will he withhold from those who walk upright. Wow. See, we start focusing on happiness in the sense that it's the end all. And you guys, many times we use that as an excuse to try to get our way because we're pouting. And God says lovingly, grow up. Grow up and focus on me. Get into my word. God, listen, he wants us. The Lord wants us to take the word of God and say, Lord, I'm not happy right now. And I know that it has nothing to do with you. It's me. And so I'm calling out to you and I'm saying this. Romans 8:28 is another verse. And we know that all things work together for good to those who love God, to those who are called according to his purposes. We fight unhappiness. Don't succumb to it. Anybody listening? It's so quiet in here. Are you there? Anybody there? We all fight with this. And the amazing thing is, listen, we live in such a world where we are so driven that it affects us physically, mentally, emotionally, spiritually. We are very complex creatures, body, soul, and spirit. But when we talk about being unhappy, we're also, listen, we are also insulting God. You know what we're saying when we ride our emotions on the fact that we're unhappy? Well, you don't make me happy anymore. Fathers say, you know, I'm not happy with the marriage, I'm not happy with the kids. I'm leaving. Man, I tell you, I can't even begin to imagine the devastation on Judgment Day regarding a man or a woman who abandons the children. Jesus said, regarding children being offended, it would have been better for that person who offended them in the day of judgment than for them to have never been born. God said, in the day of judgment, for those who offended children, it will have been better for them to have never been born when I get done with them. Number two, mark it down, it's this. The discipline of desolation, what we deal with in our lives as Christian, will involve loneliness. Loneliness. As Christians, when we're lonely, it's a pretty good indicator that we've often neglected our private life with the Lord. When I talk about loneliness, hear me out on this. Every Christian will go through a time of loneliness in this definition. That we feel, sense that we're far from God. How does that happen? It is easy. Have you learned this yet? If not, listen carefully. Have you learned how much maintenance your Christianity requires? It is one thing, minuscule, to pray three times a day or five times a day. Anybody can do that. Do you understand? What is it? Is that supposed to be a lot? I'm dead serious. Well, I pray five times a day. Am I supposed to be impressed with that? The last time I read my Bible, the Christian lives in an attitude of prayer. You never stop praying as a Christian. But the world does that. That's how the flesh is. I pray four times a day. Well, whoop-dee-doo. What is that supposed to be impressive? The real Christian walks with a constant attitude of prayer.
4: 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And now, let's get back to today's message. Once again, here's Pastor Jack.
2: That's why the Bible says in Thessalonians, pray without ceasing. It's an attitude. But what about loneliness? Loneliness is different than being alone. Loneliness, the Bible tells us in 1 John 1, verse 6. Think about Adam and Eve now when I read this verse. 1 John 1, 6. If we say that we have fellowship with Him and walk in darkness, we lie and do not practice the truth. But if we walk in the light as He is in the light, we have fellowship one with another, and the blood of Jesus Christ, His Son, cleanses us from all sin. Loneliness, listen, Christian, if your soul right now tonight, if you're struggling with an overwhelming sense of loneliness, that the heavens are empty and that your heart is empty and you're just going through the motions, you want to stop and check the bases and check your pulse. God, have I sinned against You? Have I done something to offend You, Holy Spirit? It is true that there's times when God, everything's right, but God takes us through a desert. We take a spiritual drive through the desert. Sometimes God takes us on those drives. Didn't the Holy Spirit take Jesus on a drive into the wilderness for 40 days? He does that with us to make us grow. And maybe you're in a desert place right now spiritually and you're lonely. You're in a room full of people, but you're lonely inside. If you're not careful to be still and know that He is God and focus on Him, you will jump from the fire into the frying pan or frying pan into the fire. And you'll think someone's supposed to meet that loneliness. Oh, I'm going to go do this thing. I got to take a break. Don't do that. Sinful conduct doesn't have to be something overt. It can be something simply that you're neglecting your private walk with God. A neglect of God will cause loneliness, which drives us ever so slowly away from our intimacy with God. Sinful conduct. I think sometimes you and I as Christians get tripped up more by the stuff that we don't even recognize as being

We need His forgiveness. We need His grace. And the person in this room tonight that's walking the closest with God needs His grace, needs His forgiveness. But there's a loneliness that we need to have the discipline to contend with. And this desolation, if we don't stay in the Word, it's going to consume us. It's going to get us off track. Revelation 2, verse 4, Jesus said to the Ephesian church, He says, "Nevertheless, I found this against you, that you have left your first love. Remember, therefore, from where you have fallen, and repent and do the first works." Note this, first love, first works. First works, first love. Jesus says this to all of us tonight. He's searching our hearts and He's saying, hey, go back to the first works of your relationship with me. Think for a moment. The moment you accepted Christ, or when you were coming to faith in Christ, and your first, I don't know, first few months of walking with Jesus, it was so pure, so simple, so beautifully easy going with whatever He says to do. And then you get messed up listening to people. Or you read some knucklehead book that puts thoughts in your head. Or somebody comes along and says, well, that's really great, but you need to join our group and get all bummed out like we are. No. Jesus said, listen, every believer, maintain that area of your first love. You've seen people in love, in that first love condition, symptom, condition. You can't talk to them. It's impossible to get through to them. They're blinded by love. Say, isn't she beautiful? Well, not really, but you're in love with her. Look at that. Isn't he the greatest? Well, I think he's a bonehead, but you think so. They're in love. He talks about that in the Song of Solomon. He talks about that in Jeremiah. He says, what evil have you found in me, Israel? He says, when you, in the early days, went after me like a lover, you followed me into the mountains and you pursued me, God said. And now you've stopped. What evil have you found in me? He says, what nation of the world has forsaken their gods? No, they cling to their gods. They've got ears, but they can't hear. They've got eyes, but they cannot see. And they love those silly pagan gods. Me, He says, I'm real. And I delivered you from Egypt. And you leave me? For carved images? And idols? He says, what nation has done such a thing? Isn't that amazing? Well, you say, yeah, why does that happen? Because it's a real relationship. You guys, it's easy to have a relationship with a totem pole, a carved image. Hey, how you doing there, Mr. Monkey Face Tree thing? It's not a dialogue. It's not a reality. It's a monologue. You're the one talking to a piece of wood or a stone or a statue or an image. And God says, no, it's face to face. The cure for loneliness, write it down, it's this. We fight off loneliness by grabbing His Word and crying out, saying things like this. Lord, your Bible says, Psalm 139, verse 5, you have hedged me behind and before and laid your hand upon me. Such knowledge is too wonderful for me. It is high. I cannot attain to it. I can't get there. You're amazing, God. You're wonderful. Loneliness. Do you have a sense of loneliness tonight? Then you stop and say, God, your Bible tells me that you've hedged me on all sides. You know exactly where I'm at. You know exactly what I'm feeling. I have this overwhelming sense of loneliness. It's a desolation of my soul right now. I can hardly take it. And yet your Bible tells me that you're all around me. God, you got to help me put my head around that. It's so high, I cannot attain to that thinking. But oh God, open my eyes to see. Have you ever been lonely? God says in Jeremiah 15, 16. He says, your word was found and I ate them. And your word was to me the joy and the rejoicing of my heart. For I am called by your name, O Lord God of hosts. What is Jeremiah saying in chapter 15, verse 16? He's saying, I was wandering in the wilderness like a pelican, like an owl, like a little sparrow on

0: a roof. I was lost, and I found your word, and I began to read it. And when I read it, I found out that I'm called by your name. I found out, listen everybody, I found out that when I read your Bible, God, you love me. You can't wait to forgive me. You can't wait to have this relationship restored. Has anyone ever in life pursued you? Sent you flowers? You know, all that flirtatious stuff? Well, the wives are going, honey, remember that? Remember that? God does that. The Holy Spirit does that in our lives. And he does it so gently. He's often missed. The Bible says, I want to love you. I want to have a relationship with you. And you say, well, Jack, I didn't know that. I already know that. I'm a Christian. I understand that. But are you going through loneliness? The reason why you're going through it is because there is some sort of blockade or some sort of obstruction between you and your God. And you need to get that settled.
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0: 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We'd love to see you there in person. It has been so good to be with you today, and I pray you find yourself in the grace and mercy of our Lord Jesus Christ. 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
2: One rotten apple spoils the barrel, they say, and the same is true of people. I became a teenager in the mid-60s, and even in Iowa, where I lived, hard rock music and drugs became prevalent. My grandmother died when I was 15, and I went to live with my grandfather in a small town. Gramps imposed no restrictions on me, even let me drink beer with him, so drugs, alcohol, and rebellion became the norm. Instead of going to college, I blew my savings on drugs and resorted to stealing to support my habit. The Sunday school teachings of my childhood were buried under New Age, anything-goes philosophy until an old friend visited and shared Jesus with me. I went to Bible study with him and prayed to receive Christ. Now, I wish I could say my life changed, but I continued to use drugs, even stealing from my grandfather to buy what I wanted. But God hounded me, letting me get arrested, letting me get hepatitis, letting my friends steal from me. When Christian friends came and prayed for me, I saw the corruption, the degradation I'd fallen into. After much prayer, I went to another state, stayed with a Christian friend, and worked as a custodian until I was free of drugs. Jesus set me free. It's true that you can stand in the way of Christ's salvation, but why? I'm Jack Forrester, and I can testify that His way gives you peace and joy beyond comprehension. If the Son, therefore, shall make you free, you shall be free indeed.
1: If you would like to be free from the weight of sin by receiving Jesus Christ as Lord and Savior, or maybe you have questions about it, call 1-888-NEED-HIM right now. 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

0: So, you believe in God? That means you'll go to heaven, right? Well, that depends on how you define the word believe. Billy Graham.
1: The Bible says the devil believes and trembles, but the devil's not going to heaven. You can believe in God. You can believe in Christ. You can believe in the church. You can believe in the Bible, but that won't get you to heaven. It's more than that. The word believe means to commit. It means to surrender. I'm asking you tonight to commit, to stand on, to receive Christ as your Lord and your Master and your Savior. Let Him forgive the past, give you a new dimension of living. Write your name on the book of life. Make sure you're going to heaven.
0: If you're ready to take that step and believe that Jesus is your Savior, let's talk now at 855-255-PRAY. 855-255-PRAY. We're the Billy Graham Evangelistic Association.

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Give us the strength, Lord, when confronted with troubles, challenges, and difficulties in life, and not to panic or worry or fret or to scheme and attempt solutions of our own making, but instead to cry out to you and call upon your name in prayer. We ask you to take our problems and our needs out of our hands. 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

0: What's your favorite commercial? I still hear in my head advertising jingles, even from my childhood. A good commercial is remembered. Great ones make you want to buy the product. Today on Truth for Life, Alistair Begg reflects on how and why Christian families are to be a great endorsement for the gospel.
1: The specific instructions given to the physical family are set in the context of the church family, which of course raises immediately the question, who or what is the church family? And here in Colossians, we have the answer to that very, very clear. If you move in your Bible simply to the opening page of Colossians, you will see that Paul, the apostle of Christ Jesus, along with Timothy, his brother, is addressing those to whom he refers as the saints and faithful brothers and sisters. He then goes on to say that these are the ones who are marked by three things in particular: by faith, by love, and by hope. In other words, these individuals are not simply a collection of religious people that are living in the Colossae Valley, but they are those who have had a direct encounter with the living God in and through the work of the Spirit of God in the person of the Lord Jesus Christ. Now, if you have your text in front of me, let me point out to you that he describes the fact that in verse 6, this gospel, this word of truth, has come to them, and they have, you will notice, the verb, understood it. They have understood it. There is a mysterious work when men and women understand the gospel. You will not come to understand the gospel as a result of sufficient argumentation. Argument, apologetic, is insufficient. It's not unnecessary, but it's insufficient. Because what happens is, when the Holy Spirit comes and enables us to understand, he doesn't do so contra the evidence, but what he does is he clears away the mists from our eyes. And suddenly, what was unclear becomes clear in a way that takes us by surprise. And we say, when someone asks us, "And are you a member of the family?" "Yes, I am. What happened to you?" "Well, it was quite remarkable, really, because I understood God's grace." That's in verse 6. In verse 12, he describes them as those who are qualified. Qualified. Giving thanks to the Father who has qualified you. On the basis of what? Not on the basis of entry to a club. Not on the basis of academic success. Not on the basis of gender or social standing. But qualified solely on the strength of who Jesus is and what he has done. Who are the members of the family? Those who are marked by faith, by love, by hope. How did this come about? They understood God's grace. They were qualified by God's grace. And in verse 13 there, they were delivered from where they used to hang out, and they were transferred to the kingdom of his beloved Son, in whom we have redemption, even the forgiveness of our sins. Now, I put it to you, this is something far greater than the idea of, are you a member of such and such a church family that meets in such and such a building? No, no, no. That is perfectly possible by means of all kinds of processes, but the work that is being described here and the call that is being issued here is being issued to Christian people. In other words, the Christian family is distinct from every other family in that the work of God's grace is present in the parents who have, by his grace, understood, been qualified, transferred into his kingdom, and been set free. Now, if all of that has actually happened, you can see that surely there ought to be evidence of it somewhere. And of course, that is why Paul and Timothy have been praying that their outward lives, those to whom he writes, the recipients of the letter, they and we, that their outward life would be in keeping with the gospel. It's verse 10 of chapter 1, that you would walk in a manner worthy of the Lord. Now, what this means then is that as members of God's family, we are called to display the reality of that in practical ways in our own little families, so that our little families are outposts of the gospel. Now, you're sensible people. You could read the Bible here and see if there's a logical progression in what I'm saying. The Christian family is supposed to be a good advertisement, in fact, a fantastic advertisement for the gospel in the world, for the Christian faith. In fact, if Christianity is ever going to have an impact on society, it must revolutionize our home life. Now, it is for this reason that Paul consistently, and the other apostles too, move from the spiritual to the physical family, and do so in such a way as to help us avoid the idea that every time you come to stuff about husbands and wives and parents and children, you can, if you are not a husband or a wife or a parent or whatever, then you can just simply skip that and go to the next section. No, it's not in there specifically for parents and children. It is there for all of us. Why? Well, because of what I've just said. Because the issue is the gospel. The gospel is at stake in relationship to the roles that are assigned to us. Now, in tackling this morning, I want you to know up front that I'm not going to spend hardly any time at all talking about the practical implications of what it means to be a submissive wife. I'm going to trust you to put the pieces of the puzzle together for yourselves. You know what you're dealing with. You know where you live. You know how this needs to be applied. I want instead to address this somewhat differently. And that is, first of all, to answer a question that rises in the minds of people. Where in the world did we get this from? How do we have wives? How do we have marriage? How is it that we even have this stuff? You say, well, that's ridiculous. No, it's not. Move about. Listen to contemporary music. Listen to the cries of teenagers. Listen to those who are post-millennial in their perspective. Observe their lifestyles. And you realize that they're beginning from a very different place than many of us want to start. They're beginning, actually, at the very beginning. So you will see, wives, submit to your husbands as is fitting in the Lord. Fitting in the Lord. It doesn't say as it fits in with your own agenda, but as it is fitting in the Lord. Because it is the Lord who created this. That the whole reality of what we deal with in the structure of marriage is not invented by culture, it is established by creation. So when someone says, well, where did we get this from? The answer is from God. And when Jesus actually is asked about things in relationship to the disruption of marriage, and you can find this in Matthew 19, he goes immediately back to the doctrine of creation. He doesn't argue from the contemporary world in which he's living. He doesn't argue on the basis of pragmatism. He goes right back to the fact. He says, don't you know how it was in the beginning? Don't you know how God started this thing off? Don't you understand that? Well, of course, the answer is for many of us, no, we don't understand it. Human sexuality is part and parcel of creation. Creation. That's where it comes from. Masculinity and femininity are both physiological and psychological realities. Who says? God says. Oh. Therefore, the instruction is permanent and universal. Now you see, unless we get grounded in this, we can have all the kind of talks that you have in these books with about 20 chapters on what you're supposed to do. They're very helpful, I'm sure. But that is down the line until we understand this. What God has established by creation, no culture will be able to destroy. It will destroy itself first but it will not destroy the reality of that which God has founded from the creation of the world. We need to understand that, and we need to believe it. The light shines in the darkness, and the darkness has not put it out. Heaven and earth, says Jesus, will pass away, but my word will never pass away. This is the foundation. You say, but I thought it is about wives. Yes, it is. By creation, God has put this in place. That's the first observation. Secondly, but look at us. The Bible not only explains its origin, but it explains why it is that it's so messed up. Why is everything so messed up? And you discover that God's perfect plan was disturbed. Adam's role assigned to him was to lead. Not because he was superior, but because it was fitting in the Lord. God constituted the order for his purpose. Eve came after Adam. Eve came out of Adam. Eve came for Adam. Who says? God says. Well, what happened? Well, she listened to the serpent instead of listening to Adam. And Adam listened to Eve instead of listening to God. And the result was disruption in the order and confusion in the roles. Immediately, things were out of kilter. You need only to go on immediately into the fourth chapter and see how the disruptive impact of that extended beyond Adam and Eve to their children. Now, why is this so important? Well, it's so important because we have to recognize that God ordained marriage in part for the lifelong companionship, which is the beauty of marriage. And in the awareness of the fact that the welfare of human society, as we often say in our marriage service, that the welfare of human society can be strong and happy only where the marriage bond is held in honor. Well, how can the marriage bond be held in honor if people don't even understand the origin of the marriage bond itself? This is not an invention along the way. This is not a cage in which people are trapped. This is the divine order of creation. And until we understand that, then our particular roles within it will appear to be a construct that emerges from somebody's bright head or something else. So if it is there by creation, if it is disrupted by sin, it is thirdly restored by grace. Restored by grace. You see, the Bible tells us that it is only in Jesus, that we find freedom from the disruption of relationships brought about by the fall. Only in Jesus is there freedom from that. No self-help book will ultimately fix it. No psychological methodology will be able to change you. We need an expulsive power of a new affection. We need somebody to come from the outside of us and live within us and so open our understanding, so qualify us, so make us new, and then so make us obedient. Actually, what this is all about is the fact that Jesus is Lord. Jesus is Lord. You will see that in the little section beginning in verse 18 here in chapter 3, it is the Lordship of Christ that keeps coming. Submit to your husbands as is fitting in the Lord. Children, obey your parents because it pleases the Lord. Make sure you do your work in the fear of the Lord and so on. It is only when we understand that Jesus is Lord of all that we will discover any kind of wholeness, any kind of freedom. Because in Jesus, all that happened in the fall is reversed. That's why when we read in the epistles, Jesus is referred to as the second Adam or the last Adam. Romans 5:19, for us by the one man's disobedience, that is Adam, the many were made sinners, so by the one man's obedience, the many will be made righteous. Jesus obeyed where Adam failed, and Jesus took the divine judgment that Adam and we in him deserve. You say, well, where would there be evidence of this? Well, there are hints of this amazing restorative principle in his miracles. Because people would observe what Jesus was doing and say that there's nobody can do these things. How is it that this happens? He was the king. He was giving an indication of what would ultimately be the case when the lion metaphorically lies down with the lamb, when all things are made new. So you have a hint of it in the miracles, you have the promise of it ultimately in a new heaven and a new earth, and you have it presently. Now wait for this. You have it presently in the church. Remember when you go to the marriage ceremony, and this is the great mystery. And we are talking about Christ and the church. Now that ought to make the hair on the back of your neck stand up just a little bit. Are you telling me that my part as a husband or as a wife is directly related to the plan and purpose of God in relationship to his church and its effectiveness in the universe? Yes, because that's what the Bible says. The restorative principle in a sentence from Sinclair. The liberation from decay. The smoothing out of that which sin has rumpled and distorted is also seen in Christian marriage. So, God planned it, sin spoiled it, grace restores it, and my marriage is to display it. You say, well, did we reach our verse? Yes, I think you can safely say so. Someone says, but we're only now getting to the point, aren't we? We're now going to get to grips with the good stuff. Well, I say to you again, let's be clear about why this matters. It actually is not about whether you're having a really happy time in your marriage. It's about something far bigger. When Paul writes to Titus and he gives him instructions about how he should conduct himself in pastoral ministry, he says that it is vitally important that there is instruction for the young women, that they are trained to love their husbands and their children, to be self-controlled, pure, working at home, kind, and submissive to their own husbands. Do you know what the next phrase is? So that they may have a really happy time. So that the word of God will not be reviled. In other words, so that you as a Christian wife will not, by your attitude towards your husband, cause some of your friends at the tennis club to disregard the gospel on account of your behavior. In other words, Christian wife, so that you may not cause people to revile his word, but so that you may be a walking advertisement for the reality of the transforming power of the gospel. Now, if we imagine a picture, if we imagine this picture, it is a picture of a husband issuing commands and of a wife obeying orders, then we're going to have to look somewhere other than the New Testament for that picture. Because that is not actually the picture. In fact, it is interesting that as you go on in this section, the word that is used in relationship to the wives, the word is submit. In the relationship to slaves and masters, it is the word obey. Well, you say, well, what is that? Isn't that just a synonym? Sue and I had this conversation just yesterday afternoon. She said, well, that means the same thing, doesn't it? I said, honey, no, it doesn't mean the same thing. Submission is a voluntary self-giving. A voluntary self-giving. A voluntary self-giving to a lover. To a lover whose responsibility is defined in the verse that follows. A responsibility of constructive care, a responsibility of putting the other person first. In other words, submission is the response of love to love. It's the response of love to love. The distinction that exists within the roles is a distinction of function. It's not a distinction of value. Susan and I have an equal standing and an equal dignity before God by creation. We have an equal standing before God by redemption. But we have been assigned different roles according to the Maker's design. And therefore, it becomes a matter of great significance. The Christian wife is to be able to say, my relationship to my husband is a reflection of my commitment to the Lord Jesus. There may be more than that, but there dare not be less. Now let me end in this way, and our time is gone. If Christianity is to have an impact on society in the present day, like right now, just think about the fact that you as a single person have friends who are husbands and wives. You are an aunt, you are an uncle to children. What is your role there? Well, it's to be supportive of God's ultimate purpose. It's to take your part there in prayer, in encouraging. You have the children, you take them to the pool. The children say this or they say that. They say, no, honey, listen, this is what it means to be. This is what matters. So the role is an important role. Why is it that so many Christian homes are struggling in this area? Well, partly because we've decided that our preferences take precedent over God's plan. Partly, our poor showing is not on account of a dearth of information. Goodness gracious, there's more ink given to this than probably any other aspect of Christian living in the 21st century. So it can't be an absence of material. No, it has to be a lack of application. Well, then it has to be that I'm guilty of hearing it, but not doing it. Perhaps it has to do with the fact that I listen far more to the voices of a godless culture than I listen to the voice of God.
0: 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As Alistair is taking us through Paul's teaching in the book of Colossians, we're learning that when we embrace the Bible's pattern for family life, our homes and our churches should reflect the blessings of Christ's love. And that can be easier said than done. So as we consider how to cultivate a gospel-centered family, we want to recommend to you a book called Good News for Parents, How God Can Restore Our Joy and Relieve Our Burdens. 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God is ready and willing to help. 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
2: As a child, I was abused several times, leaving me confused and angry. I got pregnant at 16 and moved in with a boyfriend who wasn't the baby's father. He beat me horribly, so I finally left him. Then he lured me back and hit me so hard he broke my eardrum. My family helped me get an apartment, and I started beauty school, but my boyfriend continued to stalk me until a man I met stood up to him. My mother and grandmother both knew the Lord, but I didn't know how to reach God. My neighbor also talked about Jesus, and I longed for the peace she had. I married Miles, the man who protected me from my abusive boyfriend, but after our daughter and son were born, he began drinking and staying away from home. He took the car, and we had no phone, and life was hard for me. One day, I read a book about the importance of forgiveness in love, and I knew I had to forgive my abusers, including my father. I hadn't seen him in more than 15 years, but my brother found him in prison. We visited my father, and I told him I forgave him for what he did to me.

0: and that I loved him. He thanked me, and I was free of the past. I cried all the way home. I then sought God's salvation and his eternal forgiveness. It doesn't matter who has hurt you or why. God commands us to forgive others because forgiveness brings healing. I'm Cheryl Boggs. If the Son, therefore, shall make you free, ye shall be free indeed.
1: If you would like to be free from the weight of sin by receiving Jesus Christ as Lord and Savior, call 1-888-NEED-HIM right now. 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

0: Yes.
1: Hun, why'd you pause the show?
0: It's just that Kyle and Amber are so happy, and I just know something bad is going to happen. So I don't think I'm going to watch it anymore.
1: What?
2: If only life had a remote control that allowed you to pause when everything is good. But it doesn't. You have to keep going through the good and the bad. In the midst of all that change, though, you can find comfort in knowing that God never changes.
3: He is just the same as he was a million years ago. He's just the same as he'll be a million years from tonight. God never changes.
2: Billy Graham.
3: He has the hairs of your head numbered. He's interested in you, and he loves you. And he wants to forgive your sins. He wants to save you. He wants to take you to heaven.
2: And all of that happens when you surrender your life to God's Son, Jesus Christ. We can tell you more about that at findpeacewithgod.net. That's findpeacewithgod.net. And it's from the Billy Graham Evangelistic Association.

0: What does religious freedom mean? This is Ken Ham, a missionary to our evolutionized culture and even the church. Many people today think that Christians can't bring their worldview to the public sphere. In this view, politicians can't apply a biblical worldview when it comes to legislation, and Christians can't operate their businesses on Christian principles. But religious freedom doesn't mean freedom to just believe what you want at church or in private. It's a freedom to apply our beliefs to everything, just like the secular world does. As Christians are faced with growing intolerance, we need to stand boldly on our unchanging foundation, God's Word. Human reasoning? That comes and goes. But God's Word? 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
1: Jack Wurtson loved to play the trombone so much that he organized a dance band to pick up extra money each week. He and his buddy George had trained at summer camp together. So Jack was surprised one day when George complained about the foul language during drill nights. George had become a follower of Christ and tried to give Jack a Gospel of John. Jack threw it away, afraid someone would think he was a nut. That summer at camp, all the guys mocked George when he read the Bible at night and prayed. But Jack was impressed, so he got a Gospel of John himself and read it. George invited Jack to play trombone at a gospel meeting. Afterward, Jack's heart was troubled at the message he heard. He was successful in business, his dance band was well known, and he was dating a society girl. That night, he got on his knees and asked Jesus to save him. He told George, but not his girlfriend Marge. Meanwhile, she went to a Bible camp with her mother and was also saved. She sent him a telegram rejoicing. A year later, Jack gave up his dance band because it didn't glorify the Lord. He and Marge were married and founded a ministry that began with a radio broadcast and expanded to become Word of Life Ministries with a camp on Scroon Lake, New York, a place where young people come to meet Christ and study the Bible. Both Jack and Marge have gone home to the Lord, leaving a legacy of many new souls in God's kingdom. If the Son therefore shall make you free, you shall be free indeed.
0: If you would like to be free from the weight of sin by receiving Jesus Christ as Lord and Savior, or maybe you have questions about it, call 1-888-NEED-HIM right now. 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

0: the catch, and he's at the 30, the 20, the 10. Touchdown!
1: Touchdowns are the way you win in football. 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
1: 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The number is 855-255-PRAY. 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It's from the Billy Graham Evangelistic Association.

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1: I really, really thank God for all the rich and varied answers to prayer that God is giving, and the fact that people are taking the time to write in after our 7 o'clock Eastern Time prayer meeting on Tuesday night to tell us what the Lord is doing for them. Here's Doris from Toronto, Canada. Praise God. The Lord gave me the grace to have compassion for the noisy old lady who is my neighbor, and I even gave her a hug. Thank God He loves everybody. Well, Doris, I want to thank you for sending that in to us, because God loves you and God loves the noisy old lady who is your neighbor. And I pray with all my heart that one day soon, both of you together will be making noise for the Lord, gathering together after our prayer meeting and singing with all your might, freedom, freedom, freedom, no more shackles, no more chains, no more bondage. Doris and your neighbor, it's time to pray.
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1: I was born in Italy and went to school for only 3 years. My father needed me as a shepherd and said more schooling would be wasted. When I was 10, he put me in charge of a flock of 200 sheep and goats. By the time I was 15, I had heard stories from people who had been to America, and I dreamed of going there. My sister lived in Illinois, and her husband sent me tickets for steamship and rail. He even bought me new clothes when I arrived. I found work in Chicago and repaid his generosity. But I began feeling gloomy and dissatisfied with life, just as I had in Italy. Then I began hearing about something called the gospel, and I decided to check it out. I went to church where a man explained about my sin and God's grace. They gave me a Bible that I took home and read. I saw that new life came only through Christ, and I gave my life to Him. The gloom disappeared from my life. I served my new country in the Army during World War I, after which I went back to Chicago, back to the church that helped point me to Christ. There, I met a pretty young Italian girl, and I asked her to marry me before we even had a date. 4 months later, we married, and I never regretted being so impetuous in our 38 years of marriage. I was her full-time nurse before she died, but I shall see her again, because we both trusted in Christ for eternal salvation. I'm Benedetto Rossiti. If the Son therefore shall make you free, you shall be free indeed.
0: If you would like to be free from the weight of sin by receiving Jesus Christ as Lord and Savior, or maybe you have questions about it, call 1-888-NEED-HIM right now. Free Indeed is a production of Pacific Garden Mission, 1458 South Canal Street, Chicago, Illinois, 60607. 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

0: There are many of you, many all over the world, that are lost souls.
1: Billy Graham.
0: You're alive physically, but your soul, your spirit is separated from God. And as a result, it brings about all kinds of inner problems, inner tensions and frustrations, loneliness, emptiness, guilt, all these things as a result of that. We want something, something else. And we don't know what it is.
1: What you want is God.
0: You were made for God, and without God, you don't find the peace and the joy and the happiness and the pleasure that you thought you'd find. It's not found anywhere except in a relationship with God, because you were made for God.
1: You can have a relationship with God today. 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
1: We're digging deep into the archives. Dr. Scripture has decided to re-air a program from nearly 16 years ago that he feels still contains relevant information for today. Thank you and welcome to Scripture on Creation. I'm Scott Kump.
2: And I'm Dr. Ben Scripture.
1: Dr. Scripture, in our last program, we were discussing a very interesting email letter you recently received from a college student.
2: That's right, Scott. And we noted last time that it was interesting from several perspectives, not the least of which was that if there's anybody listening that doesn't think evolutionists aggressively evangelize, or maybe the better word would be proselytize, this letter should open their eyes.
1: Yes. Well, I'm going to go ahead and read the letter, not the whole thing. We read the whole thing last time, but we should probably read a segment of it just to catch people up. This letter is from Michael, and it says, "Hello, Dr. Scripture. I am a freshman at a state university in Georgia, and recently in my literature class, the subject of evolution came up. Everyone was arguing for evolution, and I raised my hand and stated that it takes just as much faith, or even more, to believe in evolution than it does to believe in intelligent design. My atheist teacher quickly called me out, saying that that sounds like it's coming from a young earth creationism stance. Mm. I replied saying, yes, that's what I believe. He said that was interesting and asked the rest of the class if anyone else believed this way. No one else in my class of 40 raised their hands.
2: Wow.
1: A few moments later, he said that we're going to have a full-blown discussion in the next class on evolution. Is there any chance you can send me some evidence like the mitochondria mutation rate or the dinosaur flesh and any other information so that I may back up what I believe better? Thank you so much for what you do and what you have taught me already, Michael."
2: Yeah, that's an amazing letter, isn't it? When
1: it
2: you consider that this was a literature class, you know,
1: they're going to take a whole class to discuss it.
2: Discuss evolution,
1: yeah.
2: You know, and the kind of pressure, of course, that the teacher puts on Michael. But he stood firm and he asked for some help. And so in our last program, we talked a little bit about some of his questions, one being, you know, how to handle that kind of a discussion. And we're not going to review all that again, but basically what people should really be aware of is that evidences are not going to convince very many people. Mm. I mean, it's a helpful thing to discuss, but the issue truly is faith. In fact, that's what he mentioned. He said that, you know, it takes as much or maybe even more faith to believe in evolution than creation. The bottom line is it is a belief. It's a faith issue, whether we're talking about evolution or creation. And so evidences, you know, are only going to go so far. So don't have too high of an expectation of what evidences might do, because you'll just be disappointed.
1: There's a sense that you believe what you want to believe.
2: That's for sure. And yet, you know,

0: was so many generations in the past to a person living now versus the mutation rate that is assumed when we take the idea that humans and chimpanzees evolved from one another 5 million years ago. And based on the different mutation rates, we find that actually modern humans today have a common ancestor, and that would be from a creationist perspective, Eve, mm-hmm. Adam or Eve, some 7,000 years ago in the past versus the 150,000 years that is determined using the chimpanzee and human mutation rate, assuming they diverged 5 million years ago. And so today, the other question that he asked was about maybe there was some evidence that we could give him from the dinosaur flesh argument. Now, you might ask, what in the world is that talking
1: exactly.
0: about? Well, this is really becoming a huge issue in the creation evolution debate. What we're finding is within dinosaur fossils, we're finding unfossilized material. We're actually finding flesh. It's
1: wow.
0: not mineralized anymore.
1: Like skin and muscle and organs and that sort of thing?
0: Right, exactly. Now, from the evolutionary perspective, what's essentially taking place, as best as I can find, is they're ignoring it. They're not dealing with this idea that how can you explain dinosaur flesh in a material that is supposed to be literally on the order of 60 plus million years of age. But what I want to do today is talk about some of the discoveries that have been made, and we'll go back to 1999, although it was only published in 2007, as well as several more new ones in 2009, something that has just happened this year. We're recording this in 2010, and just see what is being said about this soft tissue that is being found in dinosaur fossils. You know, this has far-reaching ramifications for major aspects of evolutionary theory. For example, you know, birds are supposed to have evolved from dinosaurs. Well, the beginning of that kind of evolutionary process that the evolutionists are always presenting is 100 plus million years in the past. Well, if we're talking about this process of birds evolving from dinosaurs that are now extinct, of course, 100 million years ago, this is a problem for the fact that, but dinosaurs are apparently on the Earth just hundreds of years ago. You know, whenever you look at modern dinosaur books with lots of beautiful illustrations, it amazes me how you find that these dinosaurs are depicted with more feathers than scales. And this is to try and show this idea that, you know, here these dinosaurs are, and they're sort of evolving feathers, and eventually they're going to be evolving wings and become birds. Of course, now, you need to understand that that is totally speculative. All these pictures that you see with feathers on these dinosaurs, that is purely speculative, and yet, looking at the books, you'd think that, well, we must be finding all kinds of fossils with, with dinosaurs and covered with feathers.
1: So I'm guessing feathers is not included in the soft tissue you're talking about.
0: No, we're not finding any feathers. That's a good point. Not finding any feathers on these dinosaur fossils that we're finding. So I want to reiterate that this idea that dinosaurs went extinct 65 million years ago has been essentially written in concrete now.
1: Hmm.
0: And this is very, very recent. In March of 2010, there was some controversy about, well, maybe dinosaurs didn't go extinct back when that asteroid hit. This was confirmed by a panel of 41 very distinguished evolutionary scientists that indeed is what wiped them all out. I'm going to read from the LA Times, March 10th, 2010. It says, it's official. The extinction of the dinosaurs and a bunch of other species 65.5 million years ago was caused by a massive asteroid that crashed into the Gulf of Mexico, an international team of researchers said last week. They then quote from an article published in Science, and I'll read some from some assessments of that particular article. It says, scientists have reached a consensus that dinosaurs were wiped out by a catastrophic asteroid some 65 million years ago. Its findings published in the journal Science ruled out alternative hypotheses such as large-scale volcanic activity. The panel of 41 international experts reviewed 20 years' worth of research to determine the cause of this mass extinction. The extinction wiped out more than half of all species on planet Earth, including the dinosaurs, bird-like pterosaurs, and large marine reptiles. The mass extinction cleared the path for mammals to become the dominant species. So I find it interesting at this point now, just here in 2010, the evolutionists have essentially painted themselves in a corner. They are insisting that dinosaurs went extinct 65 million years ago. So when we find soft tissue At a minimum, this tissue has to be 65 million years old.

0: old. Some of the first discoveries of this actually were accomplished by creation scientists. I'm going to read a part of the abstract of an article published by Mark Armitage in the Creation Research Society Quarterly, and this was back in September of 2001. All right. It says, scanning electron microscope study of mummified collagen fibers in fossil T-Rex bone. Now, the key word there is that it's mummified. It's not mineralized. You know, it's not stone. From the abstract, a specimen of hip bone from a T-Rex excavated from a ranch in Wyoming over 100 years ago and thought to be 65 million years old is shown by scanning electron microscopy to have intact mummified microscopic collagen fibers and other ultrastructural features within compact bone. Goes on then to say, the high level of ultrastructural preservation also implies that these dinosaur bones are simply not very old. So we've got hard evidence, or we should say soft evidence, indicating that we've got tissue that it's virtually impossible to try and explain this as being, you know, 65 million years old. Other scientists have discovered the same. Let me read from the National Geographic News in December of 2007. The article is entitled, Dinosaur Mummy Has Intact Skin and Tissue. Preliminary studies of the 67-million-year-old hadrosaur named Dakota are altering theories of what the ancient creature's skin looked like and how quickly they moved. Further investigations may reveal detailed information about soft tissues, which could help unlock secrets about the evolution of dinosaurs and their descendants, the scientists added. The 3D preservation of the skin has also prompted the researchers to search for traces of unfossilized soft tissue in the hopes that it might yield protein. Now, I'm going to stop reading from the article. They did, in fact, find soft tissue that was unfossilized in that hadrosaur, and they have found it in a different T-Rex, not the one that the researchers in the creationist article found.
1: Wow.
0: It says here, now reading from the article again, this April, for example, now we're talking about in 2007, two teams announced the successful extraction and analysis of collagen, a bone protein from 68-million-year-old T-Rex fossils. These findings supported the hypothesis that modern birds are descended from dinosaurs. That next line always cracks me up. It's sort of like, wait a minute, the next sentence should be, how can we explain this material being that old? But, you know, it's sort of the deflect your attention to something else. And so they're saying that this, again, is evidence for birds descending from dinosaurs.
1: 2 and 2 equals 5.
0: One other comment then from this particular article in the National Geographic News. It says, Peggy Ostrom, a zoologist at Michigan State University who also studies ancient proteins for clues of how organisms are related to each other, commented only in general terms. If such finds show extraordinary preservation, they tempt us to wonder about the possibility of finding unfossilized biomolecules that might be remnants of the ancient organism. And as I said, moving further forward, they did indeed find a lot of this tissue. Another scientist, Kevin Padian from Berkeley, discusses how such tissue could be preserved over such a long period of time. He says this, quote, for 15 years, molecular biologists have been insisting that Schweitzer, the other scientist who discovered some of these materials, could not possibly get molecules out of a 68-million-year-old fossil and that her methods were flawed. Quote, but the lesson she's saying now is that nature doesn't work like a lab bench. Chemicals that might degrade in a laboratory over a short period of time need not do so in a protected natural chemical environment. So basically what Professor Padian is saying is that in nature, in the rocks out there in the dirt, it's more likely that you could get something preserved for 68 million years than something in the laboratory where we have all kinds of freezing techniques and storage capacity. And so what we see is evolutionists coming up with wild speculation, which I would suggest to you is based on their belief that it must be so. So this is another example that Michael could use in his class of, it takes faith to believe these things. The evidence doesn't convince people generally, but they should be confronted with the fact that indeed they are exercising faith just as much as the creationists. So let's conclude the program today by reminding ourselves of what Hebrews 11:3 says. By faith, we understand that the worlds were prepared by the word of God, so that what is seen was not made out of things which are visible. And that's not what I say, that's what Scripture says.

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2: I was the oldest child in a family of 13 kids. We were dirt poor because my parents were alcoholics and drug addicts. I was always searching for something to make me feel better inside, something to erase the memory of having to carry my mom home from the bar after she passed out, of Dad pistol-whipping her because she cursed him. He was a drug dealer, and I followed him around, learning the trade. I learned to fight by watching him, too. And that's a dangerous way to live. Drugs got me shot 13 times. Drugs destroyed my brother's mind. Drugs made me do terrible things, even to people I loved. But I kept using drugs, even though my grandmother tried to tell me that Jesus would save me. My wife and I moved to California. For 7 years, we lived a rich life, supported by prostitution, drugs, and violence. But I never once felt happy. In Wisconsin, I was arrested and our sons were taken from us. I vowed to kill the social worker who took them away, prompting his church to pray for me. When my wife nearly miscarried our third baby, I cried out to God to save them. God answered that prayer, and I left the hospital knowing He was real. I started reading the Bible, and 4 months later, I fell on my knees, begging God's forgiveness. My search for something to make me feel better ended with someone. I'm Joseph Jennings. If the Son therefore shall make you free, you shall be free indeed.
1: If you would like to be free from the weight of sin by receiving Jesus Christ as Lord and Savior, or maybe you have questions about it, call 1-888-NEED-HIM right now. Free Indeed is a production of Pacific Garden Mission, 1458 South Canal Street, Chicago, Illinois, 60607. 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

0: Matt Hammett is the former lead singer of the band Sanctus Reel.
1: A song I had written for Sanctus Reel called Lead Me, about being a good father and husband, was number one on the radio.
0: But on the very day of the band's greatest success, all Matt cared about was his newborn son.
1: 5 days after Bowen was born, he went in for his first open heart surgery.
0: While dealing with his son's life-threatening heart defect, Matt's marriage almost fell apart. But today, his son and his marriage are healthy and strong. How is that possible? Because Matt turned to Jesus Christ for help with his struggles. Here's what Billy Graham once said about doing that.
2: Come unto me, all ye that labor and are heavy laden, and I'll give you rest, said Jesus. He'll hold you. You don't have to worry about holding on to him. He'll do the holding.
0: If you need something real to hold on to, look to Jesus. You can learn more about starting a relationship with Jesus at findpeacewithgod.net. We're the Billy Graham Evangelist.

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0: But that's RN News. I'm Rich Thomason in Washington. President Trump says the Iran ceasefire is on life support after Tehran's counterproposal to a U.S. peace plan fell far short. The U.S. blockade of Iranian ports remains in place, and the president says that his bottom line remains unchanged.
1: Very simple. Iran cannot have a nuclear weapon. They can't have it. And if they did have it, the Middle East would be gone, Israel would be gone, and they'd hit Europe probably next. We're doing the service to the world, and this has gone on for 47 years. Other presidents and leaders of other countries that have the power should have done it, but they didn't do it.
0: Mr. Trump says he feels no pressure at all to cave to Iran's demands. The senior Trump administration official says Israel is helping the UAE defend itself against Iranian aggression.
2: The U.S. ambassador to Israel, Mike Huckabee, said Israel sent Iron Dome anti-missile batteries and personnel to the United Arab Emirates to defend the country during the Iran war. At a Tel Aviv conference, Huckabee said, "I'd like to say a word of appreciation for the UAE, the first Abraham Accord member," adding, "Just look at the benefits. Israel sending them Iron Dome batteries and personnel to help operate them." The UAE has not immediately responded to a request for comment over the acknowledgement by Huckabee, though it underlines the growing defense relationship between the countries long suspicious of Iran. I'm Charles Tillotesma.
0: President Trump is preparing to depart Washington on a state visit to China. Beijing is a key Iranian ally, buying lots of oil from Iran. Could it start buying American oil instead? Stay tuned. Total of 18 Americans who had been on board that hantavirus cruise ship remain in isolation. On Wall Street this morning, stock futures in the red, and this is SRN News. Faith is surging in Ukraine.
3: According to the Slavic Gospel Association, the privations of war have turned many in the country to the cross. SGA reports that more than 100 new evangelical churches have been opening their doors since the Russian invasion began. Igor Bandura of the Ukrainian Baptist Union adds that, quote, over 13,000 people have been baptized, significantly more than before the war. Churches are forming a vital support system for the embattled nation. Michael Harrington reporting.
0: President Trump's Religious Liberty Commission is preparing to make recommendations after more than a year of hearings. Commissioners have spoken about their wish lists for what they want to see in the report. One idea is to increase avenues for religious expression in public schools and other public settings. Another is making public money more available to religious organizations. And there's a push for allowing for religious-based exemptions from regulations and classroom lessons. This is SRN News. Texas Attorney General Ken Paxton is suing a streaming giant.
4: The suit charges Netflix with spying on children and other consumers by collecting their data without consent and designing its platform to be addictive. Paxton says Netflix has falsely represented to consumers that it did not collect or share user data when it actually tracked and sold viewer habits and preferences to commercial data brokers and advertising technology companies. Paxton wants Netflix to purge the data it obtained illegally and not use it for targeting advertising without users' consent, plus pay fines for each violation. Keith Peters reporting.
0: The global maritime industry is facing a looming shortage of the fuel that powers ships as the Iran war chokes off a key shipping lane in the Strait of Hormuz. About 80% of globally traded goods are transported by sea. More details
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7: I was born in a small town in England and grew up during the Second World War. Those were hard times with air raids, rationing, and not enough coal to keep warm. Mom worked 10 hours a day, so my brother and I sometimes went to church just to get hot cocoa. When the war ended, I was a teenager, and I dated American GIs. At 21, I fell in love and married John, who took me to the States. After the excitement wore off, married life was dull, but we stayed together because of our son. Every time my husband left me, I would pray, asking God to bring him back. John retired, and we bought a home. 2 years later, we divorced. I cried and cried and couldn't sleep and lost weight. Friends at work urged me to date, but after a bad experience with a drunk, I was afraid. Depression settled over me, and I lost the will to live. In desperation, I called a local pastor who took the time to counsel me and help me pray for forgiveness and salvation. He gave me a Bible to read, and for the next 2 years, I grew in faith as I worshiped and studied God's Word. I began asking God to bring back my husband, but he married another woman. At first, I was angry with God, but in the years since then, I've learned that His will is best. My name is Julia. If the Son, therefore, shall make you free, you shall be free indeed.
6: If you would like to be free from the weight of sin by receiving Jesus Christ as Lord and Savior, or maybe you have questions about it, call 1-888-NEED-HIM right now. 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

0: seems right that man should save himself.
1: Billy Graham, describing human ideas about salvation.
0: After all, it was man who sinned. And as we say, God helps those who help themselves. But a greater truth than this emerges, and it is this. God helps those who cannot help themselves. And this is the teaching of the Bible. And spiritually, none of us can help ourselves. We cannot save ourselves. The Bible says our hearts are sinful and sin has separated between us and God. All we like sheep have gone astray. We've turned everyone unto his own way, and the Lord hath laid on him the iniquity of us all.
1: As Mr. Graham says, we cannot save ourselves. For a free booklet about what it means to have a personal relationship with Jesus Christ, call the Billy Graham Evangelistic Association on 1300 799 727 or visit

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1: I had to become the man of the house at age 7 when Mom fled to a shelter to escape my dad's abuse. He had mental problems, living on disability, so my 2 younger sisters, Mom and I, survived on welfare after their divorce. Mom took us to many different churches searching for guidance, so I was confused about God. I majored in architecture in college. I'd never smoked or tasted alcohol or even kissed a girl, so I was prideful and self-righteous. But at a Bible study, I heard about God's purpose in our lives, and I also learned that all have sinned and need Jesus for salvation. I prayed to receive Christ as my Savior, and Jesus set me free of confusion and doubt. My whole life was dedicated to serving Christ. After Bible school, I got a degree in business and started a landscaping business. 10 years later, the Lord led me to teach English in China, and I realized He wanted me to serve Him in Southeast Asia. I became a missionary in Thailand, returning to Fargo to work in the summer. In Thailand, I worked with native pastors and met a Thai girl who loved serving others. 3 years later, she was the first girl I kissed on our wedding day. We are missionaries in Thailand now, telling how Jesus will set you free. I'm Stephen. If the Son therefore shall make you free, ye shall be free indeed.
0: If you would like to be free from the weight of sin by receiving Jesus Christ as Lord and Savior, or maybe you have questions about it, call 1-888-NEED-HIM right now. Free Indeed is a production of Pacific Garden Mission, 1458 South Canal Street, Chicago, Illinois, 60607. 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

It's a great day to study God's Word together. Welcome to Through the Bible, where Dr. J. Vernon McGee takes us on an exciting ride on the Bible bus. Now, at this point in our journey, it feels a little like the Wild West. We'll hear about a kidnapping and how the good guys chase the bad guys through the wilderness. And then we'll meet a stranger who comes out of nowhere, a stranger whom Jesus will be identified with hundreds of years later. Sounds crazy, but I think you're going to love it. So as

0: News.
1: Amen.
0: My last six cards were given to Muslims. A man from Uzbekistan, after hearing me talk about the basic Old Testament stories of Abraham, Ishmael, Isaac, and the prophet Isaiah, asked me, "How do you know all this?" I said, "From the Bible." He gladly took the card from me after receiving prayers for him and his family.
1: Wow.
0: Thank you for helping me share in the ministry of giving out the word of God to the world. TTB is going to the world, and the world is coming right to our backyard.
1: Wow.
0: Love that.
1: Yeah, that's a great perspective. Next, we've got a listener named Catherine who shares this. "I look forward to jumping on the Bible bus each day. I'm learning so much from listening to his word and to Dr. J. Vernon McGee's comments, explanations, and exhortations to rejoice. At times, my cup overflows, and I cannot contain my joy. In the evening, I curl up with my laptop, download the day's broadcast, and wait as the cat joins me. When he hears the introductory bumper music, he snuggles closely, shuts his eyes, and visibly relaxes. I do too. As Texans, we find Dr. McGee's drawl soothing and safe. In addition, I find the lessons answer my long-held questions and then stimulate even more. I wait, knowing God will answer these new questions, usually quickly and always clearly. I have endless questions. God has perfect answers. My fellow Bible bus writers and the World Prayer Team emails inspire me as a college professor. Carefully navigating through this academic environment, I am learning how to fling the seed by simply being a role model for happiness and joy. It amazes me repeatedly how God sows and waters these seeds. Students find me semesters later to share their stories, professors too."
0: Wow. I mean, we often talk about people that we have listening to Through the Bible or watching on TV in hostile environments.
1: Yeah.
0: But we know academia is a very hostile environment to the gospel these days.
1: Yeah, absolutely. I love how she almost euphemistically says, carefully navigating through this academic environment.
0: Yes.
1: Yeah, where Christians are often not portrayed in the best light, and you're limited on what you can say as a believer.
0: But I love that she has that passion to fling the seed. And,
1: yep.
0: And also, we just want to make sure people know the Bible bus passes that were referred to by Sandy, who gave out 20 of them, are little business cards. They have a QR code, and it leads you to not only the English app, but all of the other language apps that we have out there. So it's a great way to share with people that may or may not speak another language.
1: Yeah, I always have two or three in my wallet.
0: Yes.
1: Greg, let me pray for us as we begin. Heavenly Father, we're thankful for the opportunity we have to listen to your word. I pray that you would speak to each one of us as we open it together with Through the Bible. In Jesus' name, amen. We're off to Genesis 14 on Through the Bible with Dr. J. Vernon McGee.
2: Now, if you found your place in the Bible at Genesis 14, we're putting in at verse 12 today. Now, we saw last time the first war. And I found myself very hesitant because I did not know how far to go into it. And I feel that we should not probably develop a section like that too much. But here is a very interesting sideline for somebody to follow through, and you'll find it very absorbing and very interesting. This is a historical document that tells of a war, the first war that's recorded. I do not know whether it was the first war that ever took place. I don't think that's the intention of the writer. The purpose here is because Lot is involved, the nephew of Abraham. But we find that the kings of the east defeat the kings of Sodom and Gomorrah. And frankly, they evidently had fought before because they had them in subjugation and they had reached the place where they had rebelled. Now, the thing that had happened was that Lot lived in Sodom, and Lot was taken captive, and Abraham goes out and defeats the kings of the east and delivers Lot. And the question arises, how could he do it? Well, let's look at this. And as I suggested before, that when the kings of the east left the area of Sodom and Gomorrah, they moved north along the west bank of the Dead Sea. And frankly, it's not too far from Hebron and Mamre, where Abraham was dwelling. You can stand where Abraham stood in that day, and you can see any movement that takes place down toward the Dead Sea. And so when word was brought to Abraham, and it was brought to him, he immediately began to pursue the enemy as he moved north. Now, will you notice this? And they took Lot, Abram's brother's son, who dwelt in Sodom, and his goods, and departed. Now, that's Genesis 14:12, and that's the reason this war is significant to the record here. It reveals what Abraham

0: was going to do in connection with his nephew. Now, verse 13, there came one that had escaped, told Abram the Hebrew, for he dwelt in the plain of Mamre the Amorite, brother of Eshcol and brother of Aner, and these were confederate with Abram. Now you see, Abram has a group of men that are with him. Actually, they had to stand together in that day because of the pursuit of an enemy or the approach of an enemy, and there was safety in numbers, or they either had to hang together or hang separately. Now, the thing that's startling here to us is this, and it reveals something of the extent of Abraham's possessions. Verse 14 of Genesis 14, "And when Abram heard that his brother was taken captive, he armed his trained servants, born in his own house, 318, and pursued them unto Dan." Dan's up in the north. Now, 318. That gives you some conception of the number of servants that Abraham had. In his own household, he could arm 318. Well, how many did he have that he couldn't arm? For instance, women and children, the old folk. But he could arm 318. Now, he's carrying on, may I say, quite a business in that area, raising cattle and sheep and that type of thing. Now, verse 15, he divided himself. Now, here's the way he did it. He divided himself against them, he and his servants, by night, and smote them and pursued them unto Hobah, which is on the left bank of Damascus. Now, you see, he pursued them all the way north to Damascus. Now, that's quite a stretch. What Abraham apparently did here, he divided his servants, and one group would make an attack from the rear as they were pursuing them. The other group went around, and when the enemy turned to fight the first group, you could see what would happen. He'd come down upon them, and as a result, he was able to get a victory. At least he was able to scatter them so that they fled across the desert and left the people they had captured and the booty. Now, he brought back all the goods and also brought again his brother Lot and his goods and the women also and the people. You see, they were taking the women and the people as slaves. Now, Abram has done a tremendous thing, of course, and he did it because of his nephew Lot. That is it, very definitely, and that's the reason that all of this is mentioned here. And I would say, for this reason and another reason, we'll see when we get into the next chapter, Abram very definitely is not having a chapter put in here that's extraneous. It's along with the life of Abraham and very important. Now, it's very important for what follows. Notice, the king of Sodom went out to meet him after his return from the slaughter of Shedor Laomer and of the kings that were with him at the valley of Sheva, which is the king's dale. The king of Sodom went out to meet him. Now, someone else is going to come out and meet Abram, and it's a good thing that he did, because the king of Sodom is putting him in grave danger, at least temptation. Now, will you notice, verse 18, "And even Melchizedek, king of Salem, brought forth bread and wine, and he was the priest of the Most High God. And he blessed him and said, Blessed be Abram of the Most High God, possessor of heaven and earth, and blessed be the Most High God, which hath delivered thine enemies into thy hand. And he gave him tithes of all." And I have several questions here, and I'm sure that you do. To begin with, my point is, where in the world did this man Melchizedek come from? He just walks out on the page of Scripture with bread and wine, and he blesses Abraham, and he walks off of the page of Scripture, and that's it. And I wonder where he came from, and I wonder where he's going, and I wonder what his business is. And I find out he's king of Salem, but he's also priest of the Most High God. Now I have another question. How did he find out about the Most High God? Well, he found out somewhere, El Elyon, the Most High God, the creator of heaven and earth. In other words, the living God, the God of Genesis 1, the God of Noah, the God of Enoch. This is the one, not a local deity. And Leupold, in his book on Genesis, says this is strictly a monotheistic conception. And Dr. Zwema, in his Origin of Religion, says this reveals there was monotheism before polytheism. In other words, all man had a knowledge of the living and true God. And Paul said, when they knew God, they glorified him not as God. And what did they do? They became vain, and down they went and began to worship the creature more than the Creator. But here is a man who is high priest, and he's high priest for the world of that day. Now, he had a knowledge of the living and true God. He was a priest of the living and true God. And he comes out and he brings bread and wine to Abram, and those are the elements of the Lord's Supper. And I wonder what he had in mind. How much did Melchizedek know? Well, Melchizedek is mentioned three times in Scripture. We have him mentioned in the 110th Psalm. That's prophetic. Thou art a priest forever after the order of Melchizedek. Now, when we get to Hebrews, and he's mentioned several times, and which means we'll dwell on him more when we get to Hebrews again, but let me just say this, that now I know why that nothing is said about his origin. Nothing is said about his papa and his mama. And that's strange, because the book of Genesis is the book of families. It tells about the beginnings of these families. And every time you have a man mentioned that's important here in the line, as this man Melchizedek is, his papa and mama is mentioned. He's the son of so-and-so, or these are the generations of so-and-so. And we don't have the generations of Melchizedek. Why don't we? Well, the writer to the Hebrews makes that very clear. The reason is that he had no father or mother, beginning or ending of days, because later on, the priesthood of Christ, in its inception, is after the order of Melchizedek. But after the order of service, it follows the order of Aaron in what our Lord did in the service, like the sacrifice of himself and entering the Holy of Holies, which is heaven today. But in his person, our Lord had no beginning or end of days. You see, as king, he's son of Abraham. He's son of David. That's important. Matthew tells us that. But as the great high priest, and that is something important to see in the Gospel of John, in the beginning was the Word, and the Word was with God. But he has no beginning or ending of days as far as creation is concerned. He is the eternal God who came out of heaven's glory, and the Word was made flesh, and we beheld his glory, John says. So what you have here is a marvelous picture of the Lord Jesus Christ, and he brings forth bread and wine. I know now why he does it, because our Lord says, as often as ye eat this bread and drink this cup, ye show forth the Lord's death till he comes. And Melchizedek is remembering the death of Christ here. And on that basis, he blesses Abraham. Blessed be Abraham of the Most High God, El Elohim, the Creator. And this man is the high priest in that day of the world, and the Lord Jesus is the great high priest for the world today. And the Lord Jesus is after the order of Melchizedek, not Aaron here. But Aaron was just for Israel and for just a tabernacle, and it gives us a marvelous picture. But in his person, he is after the order of Melchizedek. Now, that is important to see. And we are told here, verse 20, and blessed be the Most High God, which delivered thine enemies into thy hands, and he gave him tithes of all. And Abraham paid tithes to him here at the very beginning. And why did he know about paying tithes? All right, we move on. And the king of Sodom said unto Abram, give me the persons and take the goods to thyself. This is the temptation. According to the code of Hammurabi of that day, this man Abram had a perfect right to the booty and even the persons. But the king of Sodom is clever. He says, give us the persons. You take the booty. It's yours. And that was a temptation to Abraham. And forever after, the king of Sodom, when anybody would say, my, that man Abraham is certainly a wealthy man. God has blessed him. And I think that the king of Sodom would say, bless him your foot. God didn't bless him. I gave it to him. I am the one who made him rich. Abraham knew that. And listen to Abraham now. Abram said to the king of Sodom, I have lift up mine hand unto the Lord, the Most High God, the possessor of heaven and earth. You see, he's still under the influence and the blessing of Melchizedek. And it's a good thing he met Melchizedek. You know, God always prepares us for any temptation that comes to us. And he says he'll never let any come to us that we're not able to bear. And so he prepared Abraham for this. Listen to Abraham now. That I will not take from a thread even to a shoe latchet, a shoestring. And that I'll not take anything that's thine, lest thou should say I've made Abram rich. You see, Abram, when he started out, he made a covenant with God. He said, oh God, I'm not entering this war in order to get booty. I'm not after possessions. I want to restore and recover my nephew Lot and permit me to do that. And God permitted him. And now Abram tells the king of Sodom, this is a witness to the king. He said, I worship the living and true God, and I've taken an oath. I wouldn't take anything, and you can't make me rich. I won't even let you give me a shoestring or a piece of thread, because even if you did that, you'd run around and say you made me rich, but you didn't. If I get rich, God will have to do it, of course. Now, will you notice verse 24? Save only that which the young man have eaten, and the portion of man which went with me, Aner, Eshcol, and Mamre, let them take their portion. Now, these others, they have a right to it. They can have it, but I'm not taking anything. The young men that were with me, what they ate, they're not to restore that to you, because actually that is their pay. Their pay for serving you and for delivering you. But for me, you won't give me a thing. Now, we come to chapter 15, and chapter 15 just joins right on here. God reveals himself to Abraham more completely and reaffirms his promise. And we come to one of the high points of the Bible here in chapter 15, and another one will be in chapter 17. Listen to this, and we'll get into it today just a little ways. After these things, the word of the Lord came unto Abram in a vision. This now is the fourth time that God has appeared to Abram. This is the fourth time, and now God is developing him, you see, bringing him farther along. And God does well to appear to him now, because you see, Abram has taken a tremendous step of faith when he went out and rescued Lot, when he turned down the booty that the king of Sodom offered him. Now God says to him, fear not, Abram, I am thy shield and thy exceeding great reward. And friends, that's lovely. That's wonderful. He says, first of all, I'm your shield. I do not know this, but let me suggest it to you. I think during the battle that Abraham got in real danger, and he wondered whether he'd come out of it alive. And God just reminds him, I'm your shield, Abram. I'm your shield, and I'm thy exceeding great reward. You did well to turn down the booty. I'm your reward. I intend to reward you. Oh, when a man today is willing just to believe God and look to him, what God can do with him. And Abram said, now wait just a minute. Now, if you think Abraham is one of these pious boys who gets his halo shined every morning, you're wrong. Abraham is very practical, and he's going to get right down to the nitty-gritty now. And I think God likes us to do that, friends. I wish we could get rid of this false piousity and hypocritical attitude that so many of the fundamentalists assume today, and they don't seem real to me. Some of them, they are just way out yonder, that's all. Now, will you notice this man Abraham, and this is quite wonderful. Abram said, Lord God, what wilt thou give me, seeing I go childless, and the steward of my house is this Eliezer of Damascus? What he's saying to God is this. He's saying, I don't want more riches. I don't need that. The thing that's on my heart is, I'm childless, and I want a son. You have promised to make me a father of nations, and my offspring will be as numberless as the sand on the seashore, and I don't even have a child or a chick around anywhere. And according to the law of that day, the code of Hammurabi, Eliezer, his steward, his head servant, he had an offspring, and in time he would inherit if Abraham didn't have one. And Abram said, behold, to me thou hast given no seed, and lo, one born in my house is mine heir. This boy is born in my house. And behold, the word of the Lord came unto him, saying, and you know God's practical. When a man will be practical with him, this shall not be thine heir, But he that shall come forth out of thine own bowels shall be thine heir. I'm going to give you a son, Abraham. I'm going to give you a son. Now God took him by the hand, brought him forth, and it was night. You say, how do you know it's night? Well, let me read. Verse 5 of Genesis 15. And he brought him forth abroad and said, look now toward heaven and tell the stars, if thou be able to number them. And he said unto him, so shall thy seed be. This is remarkable, friends. God said to him, first, your offspring will be as numberless as the sand on the seashore. And now he says, as numberless as the stars in heaven, and it had to be night for Abraham to see the stars. Now, this man Abraham actually has two seed. He has a physical seed, and that's the nation Israel. He has a spiritual seed, and that's the church. How do they become a spiritual seed? By faith. Paul told the Galatians, ye are the sons of Abraham. How? By faith in Jesus Christ. You're not in a natural line. I had the privilege of speaking to a group of very fine young Jewish men many years ago, young men in Nashville, Tennessee. And I had known some of them before I was saved. I'd been very close friends of them. And they invited me to speak. And I spoke to them on the glories of the Mosaic Law and that the fulfillment of it was in Christ. But I began by telling them I was glad to speak to them because I said, I know you are sons of Abraham, but I'm a son of Abraham also. And they looked in amazement one to another, and I told them how I was a son of Abraham. There are these two seed that we have before us, and this is a very wonderful thing. And now notice what it says here, verse 6, he believed in the Lord, and he counted it to him for righteousness. Now, next time, I'm going to develop this. This is one of the greatest statements in the Scripture. Abraham just believed God, that's all. And that was counted to him for righteousness. Now, Abraham does something that is quite interesting. And he said unto him, I am the Lord that brought thee out of Ur of the Chaldees to give thee this land to inherit it. And he said, Lord God, whereby shall I know that I shall inherit it? In other words, Abraham's a very practical man again. He believes in dealing with reality, and I think we need to do it today. We need reality today in our lives, in our Christian life. And friend, if reality is not in your life, there's nothing there. Many people just play church today. Now, will you notice what Abraham says? Abraham says, how shall I know it? And you know what God's going to tell him? Abraham, I'm glad you asked me, because I'm going to meet you down at the courthouse, and I'll go before a notary public, and I will make real this contract that I'm making with you, and you are going to have a son. And I will make a contract with you, and so you meet me down there, and I'll sign on the dotted line. Now, there's somebody going to say to me, or write me and say, look here, Dr. McGee, I've been following you along in Genesis, and so far you've been sticking to the text, but you surely have departed here, because it says nothing about God meeting him down at a courthouse and nothing about going through a notary public. Well, friends, may I say to you, according to the law of that day, that's exactly what God said to Abram, and we're going to see that next time. Until next time, may God richly bless you.
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3: In the last message, we left our study of seeing how persistence in prayer win spiritual battles. No battle has ever been won by giving in and surrendering and giving up on prayer. And we continue today to look at the persistence in prayer by a gracious woman. And that's actually what her name means, Hannah, gracious. And so I'm going to ask you to turn with me, please, to 1 Samuel chapter 2. We looked at chapter 1 in the last message. I want to look at chapter 2. Now, the Bible doesn't break this prayer down, but I will. This is not presumption. This is not taking liberty, but this is to help you follow with me. Five ingredients of this prayer. Five ingredients. To me, at least, they're very instructive and they're truly inspiring. Again, to make it easier for you, I broke them down in letters. All starts with the letter S. Just to make it easy for you to remember. Surrender, sorrow, supplication, song, and sacrifice. Let's look at these very closely and very quickly. In the last message, I told you that surrender is the opposite of persistence. But today, I'm talking about a different kind of surrender from the one I was talking about in the last message. Today, I'm talking about a different kind of surrender. It is not the surrender of giving up or giving in. It is not the surrender of hopelessness. It is not the surrender of despair. But rather, it's surrender to the God as we persist in prayer. Hannah refused to surrender to despair. Instead, surrendered everything to the Lord. Hear me right, please. Her surrender to the Lord was unconditional. Her surrender was in total worship of her life to the Lord. She held nothing back from the Lord. She gave God the deeds to her own life. She gave God even the baby that she prayed for in her brokenness. I wonder how many of us have reached such a state of maturity. I think I'm safe to say that most of us, including your pastor, we're willing to surrender a portion of our life and all of life's blessings. We're willing to surrender a portion. We're willing to surrender to God that which does not interfere with our comfort. We're willing to surrender that which does not interfere with our rights to live the way we want to live. Or we may surrender certain compartments of our lives, but not all of them. We're happy to surrender the leftover, but certainly not the best. Here is the thing that I have been learning in the last 7 decades, that when we surrender everything to the Lord, He responds by blessing us. And when Hannah surrendered all to God, and when she gave Him everything, the one thing that she loved the most, in this whole world. The child of the prayer of her brokenness, when she surrendered what was to her is everything to God, He blessed her in a mind-boggling way. There are unconditional promises, but there are conditional promises. I know when we hear the word God's blessing, we always think of material things. I mean, these prosperity gospel preachers just really ruined it for all of us. And we just think all the material things. But the reality is, listen please, God's blessings truly surpasses all of the material stuff of the world. God's favor, God's grace, God's power, God's answer to prayer, salvation of family members, fruitfulness in ministry, and the list goes on and on and on, and the endless blessings, a million other blessings that can come as a result of surrender. Not just material things. Surrender. Secondly, sorrow. Our Bible is very realistic. Even though Hannah surrendered, and yet her sorrow continued. Her thorn in the flesh, as Paul would call it, Peninnah's sharp tongue, continued to wound her. She had a house, but not a home. She had a house, but not a haven of rest. She had a house and a devoted husband, but a mean-spirited companion. She described herself to Eli the priest as a woman who is deeply troubled. Verses 15 of chapter 1. Another translation puts it this way: I am a woman of sorrowful spirit. And yet, even in the midst of her sorrow, Hannah trusted the Lord. Even though her womb was shut, and yet her heart was open to the Lord. Though her anguish is unbearable, but she leaned on God. Some of you know what I'm talking about. Some of you have been there. Some of you might be going through there right now. And some of you might be getting ready to get into one. And you've experienced what Hannah has experienced. You may have been struggling with a family member or a boss or a co-worker or a neighbor or even a fellow church member. Someone, for some reason or another, is cruel to you, is deeply wounding to you, is abandoning you. There's someone who is berating you and you feel your spirit is oppressed. Remember this, nothing, can you say nothing? Nothing is hidden from God's view. He is watching and He will act. On the surface, her trials seem to be unending. On the surface, your prayers may not have been answered and you wanted to be. A sorrow is mounting. Here is the great news. Here's the most fantastic news of all. Her sorrow did not last forever. Neither will yours. God is about to bring joy into your life. All you need to do is surrender. Thirdly, supplication. Now, supplication is the act of asking for something from the hand of God in an earnest and in a humble spirit. In Hannah's prayer, she did not presume on God. She did not presume on the grace of God. She did not demand anything from God. It's the most amazing thing to me. She did not feel entitled as our 21st century Christians do. She did not feel that God owed her something as we do. She came to Him in humility, pleading for undeserved mercy and grace from the hand of the Lord. Don't miss this. In her sorrow, Hannah refused to give in to bitterness. She was mentally hurt, but her soul was healed. She was emotionally battered, but her commitment was unsinkable. She was physically exhausted by this daily aggravation of Peninnah, but her spirit was strong. She had every reason to give in and give up, and yet she persevered in prayer. What did she pray for? What was her supplications all about? It was nothing short of a plea that God will intervene in the laws of nature and open her womb. You and I know, right now, we're experiencing vicious attack on the Christian faith. This is not a secret anymore. The godless forces now are out in the open, and they're seeking nothing short than destroying the next generation. This is the time to cry out to God as Hannah did. This is the time for supplication for God's supernatural intervention. This is the time of a total consecration in humility and supplication. First, there was surrender. Secondly, sorrow. Thirdly, supplication. Fourthly, there is a song. After the young boy Samuel was weaned, it was time for Hannah to give him over to the Lord in keeping with her vow. That's what she vowed. Now, of course, there's a debate among historians and scholars. What would that age supposed to be? Some have said 5. Others have said 12, like when they're bar mitzvahed. Really, that's not the issue. It doesn't matter. It doesn't matter. That's not the issue. I told you in the last message that this surrendering of her son gets to me in a big way. I just can't imagine Hannah being a human being like all of us. She's trying to keep her son as long as she could, probably putting off his weaning as long as she possibly could. But eventually she realized that Samuel is safer and better guarded under God's protection than hers. Give God glory. Give God glory. And so she and her husband Elkanah took the boy along with animal sacrifice as prescribed in the law of Moses. Followed the law of Moses that brought him to the high priest. You know what? I'd love to have been a fly on the wall when Hannah reintroduced herself to Eli the priest. Remember me? I'm the one you thought I was drunk. But she was gracious. Then Hannah uttered a word of prayer in the form of a psalm of praise. After singing the song to the Lord, she returned home to Ramah. But the boy Samuel remained in Shiloh. There in Shiloh, Samuel was being trained by Eli the priest of how to minister to the Lord in his tabernacle. Now, most of our praise songs and modern songs, they basically, they're all written to thank God for his blessings, right? We thank him for what he's done for us, and rightly so. But Hannah reminds the 21st century Christians, the 21st century believers, of something that our generation has forgotten, and that is how to praise God for his attributes. How to praise God for his holiness. Listen to me. It takes 100% surrendered soul to sing of the holiness of God. I often say it takes a standing on much higher planes to praise God for his holiness. She said, "There is no one holy like the Lord. There is no one besides you. There is no rock like our God." And the rock in the Bible is a place of security, the fortress and the stronghold that keep us in times of trouble and conflict. And Hannah's brokenness taught her that her only security is in the one whose stability is unshakable, the one whose comfort is incomparable, the one whose power is unconquerable, the one whose compassion is inexhaustible, the one whose shield is imperishable, the one whose peace is indescribable, and the one whose love is unchangeable. Verse 1, she said, "My heart rejoices in the Lord. The Lord, my horn, is lifted high." Now in the Bible, the horns speak for strength, for power. And the imagery comes from the ox. See, the ox strength is not in his legs and muscles or whatever. No, no. The strength of the ox is in his horns. And that is why they always talk about the horn of salvation. And she is saying that my only power, that my only pride is in the Lord alone. I have none of my own. I have nothing to boast about in myself, but everything to boast about in the Lord. In my own strength, I can do nothing. I can accomplish nothing. I can succeed in nothing. I could not bear a child by my own strength, but I gave birth to a child by the power of God. Listen to me. God's song of praise is a power to the powerless. God's song of praise is a strength to the weak. God's song of praise is a joy to the joyless. It is healing to the wounded soul. It is a victory to the defeated. And that is why the Bible in Hebrews 13:15 talks about the sacrifice of praise. Finally, sacrifice. Hannah made a selfless, sacrificial vow to the Lord. She told the Lord that if he gives her a son, she will dedicate him to him. And what an amazing gift she gave God. Samuel grew up to be one of the greatest spiritual leaders in Israel. You see, every time I read of this amazing commitment of Hannah in the Bible, I found myself asking two questions. What is the one thing that I want from the hand of God? I pray for a lot of you. I pray for a lot of things. I pray for the ministry. I pray for a lot of things. But what's the one thing, the overarching thing that I'm asking the Lord? What is the one thing that I want God to grant me more than anything in life? Every one of us should ask that question. Some of you are already aware of what it is. Others might not be. Now, I can assure you, probably there will be as many different answers as there are people and those even watching around the world. Many answers. But once you answered that first question, you need to go and ask the second question. And this is hard, but I do it. If the Lord answers my prayer and gives me the desire of my heart, am I willing, I'm emphasizing willing, to give it back to him? You notice I kept saying willing. I know both are hard questions, but particularly the second one. I have no doubt that Hannah went to Shiloh. Every religious festival, every celebration, every time the church door opened, she was there, visiting her son, checking on him, seeing him. Every chance she got. But it wasn't the same as having him home. It's not the same as tucking him in bed at night. It's not the same as going for walks with him. All of these things Hannah placed at the altar as a living sacrifice. Question: why do we need to be willing to sacrifice everything that we cherish the most? Why? God doesn't need anything, right? He doesn't need it. He cannot enrich God or make him richer because we're giving him something, whatever it is. But our willingness to sacrifice reveals the state of our heart. I believe with all my heart, God wants us to hold all of his blessings, loosely and with open hands. I know of what I'm talking about. God does not want us to cling unto things or even people. He wants us to cling to him. One of the many amazing things that this woman, Hannah, is that she did not wait until Samuel became a man. And she said, son, I dedicate you to the Lord. Now you go and do it. She did not try to change the rules. That's something we do. She did not try to redefine what giving back means. That's what we like to do. Redefine everything. She did not try to rationalize her vow and say, well, I will keep Samuel with me. I'll train him myself. After all, the boy needs his mother. right? Sure, I made a vow, but God understands if I alter the terms of the vow just a little bit, just a little bit. This is something our internet generation have become experts in doing, or tempted to do. Please listen to me. What Hannah ultimately sacrificed, are you ready to hear that? You want to hear what she ultimately sacrificed? Her own mother's happiness. Oh, God wants me to be happy. She put her happiness on the altar. As Samuel grew up to manhood, he blessed not only his mother, the entire generation, but millions of people yet unborn. Samuel changed history. Samuel turned the people's hearts back to the Lord. Samuel anointed King David, the physical ancestor of the Lord Jesus Christ. But that's not the end of the story. That would have been fantastic. That would have been just great. God responded to Hannah's faithfulness and surrender and sacrifice by giving her 6 other children. The Bible said 7, but she's not counting Samuel, you see. 6 others. 7 including Samuel. I'm sure many of you have heard me quote the scripture many times. Please don't get tired of it. Don't get tired of it. God is no man's debtor. Say it with me. God is no man's debtor. He will not be beholding to us. He will not be beholding to any of us. We cannot outgive God. When Hannah kept her vow to the Lord, she had no idea that she is going to receive not only Samuel, but 6 more. Oh, my beloved friends, this is our God. This is our God. But if we truly understand God's economy, we come to the conclusion that our sacrifices are no sacrifice at all. At all. Why? Because He always blesses us and blesses the surrendered sacrifice. God always answers the prayer of a brokenness and surrender. He will not be a debtor to any of us. He will always repay our sacrifice with untold blessings.
2: 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You'll see how young Michael was living in Egypt at a time when politics were destroying the region. 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
2: A mysterious family secret kept me locked in a closet of doubt and anxiety for years. The effects of this dark secret began to manifest after I developed polio at age 6. I spent a year in the hospital, and when I came home, my mother was extremely hostile. She would slap and beat me and shut me in my closet where I cried out to God. My dad loved me, but he stayed away from home to avoid Mom. Because of my poor health, I was unable to attend school, and God sent me a teacher who gave me the love I needed, taking me to church, where I learned about Jesus. When I was 13, I gave my life to Christ, and Mom grew more abusive. When I started dating in my senior year, she would greet me at the door and throw a pan of ice water in my face, making horrible accusations. 3 times she tried to kill me with a butcher knife, so the police helped me move out, and Dad took her to a mental hospital. Each time I visited, she screamed at me. I married a wonderful man who protected me from her by moving us to another state. Through counsel and God's word, I learned to forgive my mother. After she died, I learned that my dad was not my biological father, which helped explain her abuse. She didn't hate me. She hated the shame and guilt of her sinful affair. I'm Sharon Murhalski. His truth dispels all fear and bitterness. You can trust Jesus with your situation, too. Because if the Son, therefore, shall make you free, you shall be free indeed.
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So much love I have yet not encountered, so much you overflow. And just when I think I know your complexities, you step into the light. And just when I think I know your voice, you open up my ears. It's like trying to know every single glowing star on a cloudless night. But your depth and your vastness.

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1: 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Well, the Bible tells about a famous king who knew the answer to that question.
2: Solomon had a prescription for all of this. He said, "I've tried it all and found that by trusting God, I have an inward peace and happiness."
1: Billy Graham explains what trusting God looks like.
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1: He who thinks he leads, said Benjamin Hooks, and has no one following him, is only taking a walk. Yet no great cause can survive apart from leadership, in government, in industry, in your business, in your church. One of the problems of leadership is that it is often difficult for the leader to distinguish between leading a cause and being the cause. In reality, a leader is committed to a cause, but he does not become the cause. Sometimes a leader so pours himself into the cause he represents, body, soul, and spirit, that his judgment and perspective become warped. The individual actually begins to think he is the cause. When that happens, your thinking grows fuzzy. Abuses take place that would never have happened in the early phases of leadership. The leader thinks that he or she deserves certain things: money, adulation or worship, and perhaps even sexual liberties that violate the very cause he or she represents. Leadership failures today are rampant in almost every section of society. Expectations, years of training and mentoring, to say nothing of the financial investment made in the leader, are all wiped out. A flurry of allegations follow the wrongdoing. A resignation promises to quiet the storm. Admitting no wrongdoing, the leader is replaced. Have you ever wondered, as have I, why the New Testament, which chronicles the lives of men and women exactly as they are, with their flaws and failures, their warts and wounds, tells of so few actual failures in leadership? True, there were some who did fail. Demas, because he loved this world, has deserted me, Paul wrote to Timothy. The young man, John Mark, got homesick. He quit, went back to mother. But there are no situations described where money was misappropriated, or a leader in the early church disgraced the cause through immorality. Were these leaders of old made of sterner, better stuff? Or have we lost something that they had, something which we need to rediscover today? It has been my observation that when a leader fails, he has generally lost touch with three things: one, his own feelings; two, his faith; and three, his family. His concept of reality has been replaced with a false, make-believe world which ignores what he or she really knows to be true, and the world of reality becomes that of fantasy. Writing to the Corinthians, Paul opened his heart. He made it very clear he was not the cause. He only represented it. The cause was proclaiming the gospel. Paul stressed two powerful truths that helped him survive some very tough times. One, renewal. Two, perspective. Here's the text. Therefore, we do not lose heart. Though outwardly we are wasting away, yet inwardly we are being renewed day by day. For our light and momentary troubles are achieving for us an eternal glory that far outweighs them all. So we fix our eyes not on what is seen, but on what is unseen. For what is seen is temporary, but what is unseen is eternal. Renewal, emotionally, physically, and spiritually, helps you maintain reality. Time with God, time in His Word, time alone helps you see the whole of life. It makes you realize that the position of leadership is never owned by anyone. It is merely a day-by-day appointment. 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It's vital. It helps you sift between the trivial and the really important. Leadership is a blessing or a curse. It depends on what you make of it as a leader.
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1: My disillusionment with life began at home, with my father, who never seemed to be satisfied with me. I tried hard at school and brought home good grades, but never good enough in his eyes. I entered high school in the late 60s, just in time for anti-war protests, the civil rights struggle, and drugs. I gravitated to the drugs in spite of a strong moral upbringing. From marijuana, it was easy to move on to alcohol and harder drugs. When I was arrested twice in 3 weeks and Dad had to bail me out of jail, his fury lasted several days. Then he suggested counseling. I muddled on, finished college with no idea what to do with my life, so I ended up going from job to job, working my way down the ladder of success. I was addicted to heroin and in the agonies of withdrawal when I saw an evangelist on television saying my life could be different. I was in my 8th detox center, so I intercepted a nurse and asked for someone to pray with me. She took me to the chapel and led me in prayer, and I asked God's forgiveness and accepted Christ as my Savior. Thanks to a solid Bible study and a friend there who helped me grow in faith, encouraging me when I failed, I went on to Bible college in preparation for being a pastor. I'm John Glynn, and I know for sure that if any man be in Christ, he is a new creature. Old things are passed away. Behold, all things are become new. If the Son therefore shall make you free, you shall be free indeed.
0: If you would like to be free from the weight of sin by receiving Jesus Christ as Lord and Savior, or maybe you have questions about it, call 1-888-NEED-HIM right now. 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
2: Hey, you come back here. Come back here.
0: Yes, sir.
2: Open your hand.
0: What for?
2: I saw you snitch that $5 from the drawer. You're a crook, a thief, just like I said.
3: Hi, boys and girls. This is Uncle Dan.
4: And I'm Aunt Carol. Welcome, everyone.
3: Today we have two Your Story Hour classics for you. You might say they're oldies but goodies.
4: Have you ever heard the verse from the Bible that says, "Inasmuch as you have done it unto one of the least of these, my brethren, you have done it unto me"?
3: Well, our first story takes its title from that verse. It's called Inasmuch.
5: The story concerns the Fillane family, consisting of Ruth, the mother, Charles, the father, and Johnny, the 10-year-old son. The Fillane family are very well-to-do, and the only connection they have with slums, poverty, want, and the uglier things of life is what they read in the evening papers.
6: Can you imagine that?
7: Can I imagine what?
6: Susan Horn.
7: What about Susan Horn?
6: She's going to be a social worker. I can't imagine anyone wanting to work in all the filth and poverty of the slums.
7: Well, someone has to work with those people and help them.
6: They say that half the children in the slums are professional thieves.
7: It says that in the paper?
6: No, but they are. Professional thieves, think of it.
7: Oh, you're wrong, Ruth. Certainly children, even in the slums, aren't that bad.
6: You think that just because our Johnny's a good boy, all children are good.
7: I think all children are basically good, yes.
6: Listen to this article if you don't think slum kids are professional thieves. 10-year-old boy charged with theft. Judge Whitmore will have to decide at 9 tomorrow morning what to do with a 10-year-old boy who was caught in the act of stealing $5 from the Pernod grocery store. There. I guess that proves my point.
7: Well, it doesn't prove anything of the sort. How do we know what's back of that boy's acts? He may be just as good a boy as our Johnny.
6: Johnny wouldn't steal.
7: Well, how do we know what he would or would not do if he had the same background as that boy? Adults are usually to blame for what their children do.
6: Huh.
7: Well, I wish I had the time to take you down to Judge Whitmore's court in the morning, hear that case tried. Then we'd see exactly who's to blame for what that boy did.
6: He's to blame. He's 10 years old. He knows right from wrong.
7: I wish I could take you to hear his case. You might have your eyes opened.
6: Be a good boy in school today, Johnny, and hurry right home. Guess I'll do the dishes first, then the ironing. I can't get that boy out of my mind.
7: I wish I had time to take you down to Judge Whitmore's court and hear that case tried. Then we'd see exactly who's to blame for what he did.
6: Wonder if the judge will send him to the reform school. I wish I could go down to the court by myself. But I'm too busy taking care of Johnny to bother with anyone else's child.
7: You might have your eyes opened.
6: Have my eyes opened? Maybe I should go to court and... Oh, no, no, it's none of my affair what that boy did and what he... Yet I... It's only 8:30. If I hurry, I can get there by the time court opens and... Well, what am I thinking about? I can't go to court. I have ironing to do.
7: You might have your eyes opened.
6: That ironing can wait. I'm going to court. I can't understand what came over me. Rushing off and coming down here to court like this.
8: Hear ye, hear ye. The juvenile court of Marion County is now in session. His Honor, Judge Whitmore presiding. First case in the docket is Fernando Perno versus Stephen Ellis.
9: Is Fernando Perno present?
10: I am, Your Honor.
9: Is Stephen Ellis present?
8: He's outside, Your Honor, with the matron.
9: Have him brought in.
8: Bring Stephen Ellis in the court.
6: That boy. He looks exactly like my Johnny.
8: Quiet in the courtroom. Quiet. Quiet.
9: Now, sit down right there, my boy. That's it. Now, do you promise to tell the truth?
10: Yes, sir.
9: And what is your name?
10: Stephen Ellis, sir.
9: And how old are you, Stephen?
10: 10, Your Honor.
9: Who preferred charges against this boy?
2: Fernando Pernod, Judge.
9: Why did you prefer charges against this boy?
2: Well, Judge, I own the Pernod grocery and I work hard for what little I make. And that boy, Judge, he come into my store as big as you please and he steal from me. He steal $5. It's getting so an honest man can't get nowhere with rascals like him around.
9: Do you have any children of your own?
2: Me? No, Judge, not me. All kids is bad. Especially him. He need to be put in jail and the key thrown away.
9: I make the decisions in this court, Mr. Pernod. Now, my boy, is what this man said true? Did you steal $5 from him?
10: Yes, Your Honor, I did.
9: Now, you know, don't you, boy, that taking money that doesn't belong to you is wrong?
10: Yes, sir. My mother told me before she died.
2: See here, Judge, the boy admits his guilt. I insist that he be put away, that something be done about it.
9: You are right, Mr. Pernod. Something is going to be done. If I hear one more outburst from you, just one, I'll throw you out of my court and your case with you.
2: Yes, Your Honor.
9: And now, boy, I want you to tell me your side of the story. Start at the beginning. Tell me everything.
10: Yes, sir. I have a little sister. She's 3 years old now. Her name's Jenny. My mother died right after little Jenny was born. My father felt so badly over mother's death that he started to...
11: Oh, it isn't fair. God letting your mother die just when we need her more than ever.
10: We'll get along all right, Daddy.
11: Get along? Oh, sure. I'll get along. I'll do like other people do. Drown my lonesomeness and troubles in liquor.
10: Daddy, please.
11: Take care of the baby until I get back.
10: Where are you going, Daddy?
11: To the corner tavern.
10: Please, Daddy. Me and Jenny want you to...
11: Shut up and mind Jenny like I told you to. Hey, we're gonna move, Stephen.
10: Move, Daddy? Where to?
11: Cheaper place. I lost my job today.
10: Was it because you get drunk so much?
11: Me get drunk? I don't get drunk. I just drown out my troubles in a little liquor, that's all. Now we're gonna move again, son.
10: But we've lived here only 2 months.
11: I lost another job. It wasn't a good job anyways. Boss kept hollering at me and the work was so hard.
10: For 3 years, Your Honor, my father kept losing jobs and we kept moving to cheaper and cheaper places. Well, until there wasn't any cheaper place to move to. Then about 2 weeks ago, Jenny got sick. Awfully sick. The doctor said she'd have to have more food. That night, Father didn't come home at all, so Jenny and me... Well, Jenny, it doesn't look like Father's coming home tonight. He's probably drunk again.
12: I'm hungry.
10: I'll get you something to eat, Jenny. Tomorrow I'll get a job and buy you all you want to eat, and then some. Just you wait and see. I'll get a job. I will. I've tried everywhere, Mr. Pernod. So won't you please give me a job in your store so I can get Jenny something to eat?
2: Go on, kid, leave me alone.
10: But Mr. Pernod, my sister's hungry.
2: I can't believe anything you street urchins say. You're all liars and thieves.
10: But my little sister is sick and hungry.
2: Beat it, kid, before I call the cops.
10: Yes, sir.
2: Hey, you come back here. Come back here.
10: Yes, sir.
2: Open your hand.
10: What for?
2: I saw you snitch that $5 from the drawer. You're a crook, a thief, just like I said. I'm going to call the cops. It's time kids like you learned a crime doesn't pay.
10: I did take that money, Your Honor, but only because I wanted to get little Jenny something to eat so that she could get well.
9: Matron, call the caseworker for that district and see that this home is visited right away.
5: There is no worker for that district, Your Honor.
9: There isn't.
5: We're short of help, Your Honor.
9: Go yourself, then. See that little Jenny is well taken care of.
5: Yes, Your Honor.
8: Quiet in the courtroom. Quiet! Quiet!
9: As judge, it is my duty to determine guilt and pass sentence. Now, this boy did steal $5, but he is not guilty. I am guilty. Everyone in this courtroom is guilty along with me. Everyone in this town is guilty. We think we have done a great thing when we give a few grudging dollars to charity. But this boy and his sister and many like them need more than dollars. They need your love and mine. They need a chance for a better life. Now, this boy did steal, and for that I could send him to a reform school. But would that help the public see and rectify their mistakes? It would not. I sincerely hope that not one of you here can sleep tonight until you have searched your heart and decided what you can do for the needy boys and girls of your community. And now, my boy, as for you, perhaps we can help your father get a job. What did he do before your mother died?
10: He was an insurance adjuster, whatever that is.
9: And your mother?
10: She was a nurse before she... Well, before she ran away from home to marry my father.
13: Your Honor! Your Honor! Please!
9: What's the disturbance back there?
13: I would like to testify in this case, Your Honor.
9: Come up here, please. You say you wish to testify?
13: Yes, Your Honor.
9: Your name?
13: Ruth Fillane. Mrs. Ruth Fillane.
9: What do you know about this case?
13: Well, Your Honor, I am this boy's aunt.
9: His aunt?
13: Yes, Your Honor. You see, this boy's mother was my sister. Years ago, she ran away and married a young insurance adjuster, and we lost track of her. Haven't heard a word from her since. I didn't even know she had children until just now. Your Honor, I would like to take Stephen and Jenny as my own children. Adopt them. I want to atone as best I can for my past neglect.
10: Are you really my Aunt Ruth?
13: Yes, Stephen. I am your Aunt Ruth.
10: Mother often talked about you. She said you were the best and sweetest sister anyone ever had.
13: She did.
9: It is the opinion of this court that, assuming everything is found to be according to adoption procedure, that the boy and his little sister Jenny be given into custody, loving custody, I'm sure, of this lady.
13: Thank you, Your Honor.
5: With a happy sigh, the lady takes the little boy in her arms, and at that precise moment, the rays of the morning sun form a warm glow around the two copper heads held so close together.
14: Inasmuch as ye have done it unto one of the least of these my brethren, ye have done it unto me.
3: I'm glad Stephen and Jenny were put in their Aunt Ruth's custody, but I hope their father got some help and became the dad God meant him to be.
4: I hope so too, Uncle Dan. God loves each one of us and wants to help us be the best that we can be.
3: But he's also given each of us a precious gift called free choice. 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
4: Why, we can even choose to ignore God entirely and never find out His special plan for our lives.
3: And that's a real tragedy.
4: Mm-hmm.
3: You know, it's wonderful to see older people give their lives over to God. But sad to think of all the wasted years they spent following one empty pursuit after another, when they could have been truly fulfilled following God's perfect plan for their lives.
4: That's why King Solomon, the wisest man who ever lived, wrote, "So remember your Creator while you're still young, before those dismal days and years come when you'll say, 'I don't enjoy life.'"
3: You can read that verse for yourself in the Old Testament of the Bible. The book of Ecclesiastes, chapter 12, verse 1.
4: So, boys and girls, take King Solomon's advice and use your free choice to make a wise decision.
3: If you haven't already done so, tell Jesus you're sorry for your sins and you want His Holy Spirit to fill your heart with love and your mind with wisdom so you can live the kind of life that will please Him.
4: Talk with Him every day. Make Him a part of every decision you make. Read your Bible with your mind and heart open to His leading, and you'll live up to your full potential.
3: And when you grow old and look back on your life, seeing what you've accomplished and who you've become, you'll be aware that He was with you every step of the way.
4: Uncle Dan and I pray that all you boys and girls will have that experience.
3: And now it's time for our second story, Prayer Planks.
5: 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The Japanese army was marching through Burma, destroying property and killing or taking captive all the people who were foolish enough not to get out of their way.

0: Master! Master! Japanese army coming! Kill everyone! Master and other missionaries, run for life!
1: No, actually, there's no immediate danger, is there, Pucho?
0: Run quick! Japanese army almost here!
1: Well, are you sure?
0: Pucho just heard in marketplace. Everyone run for life! Master, run too!
1: All right, Pucho, I guess maybe you're right. We've been expecting this, but not quite so soon.
0: Pucho, help Master get ready to run.
1: Come along and see if you can help us load the cars. I hope we're not forgetting anything.
2: There are lots of other things we could take, I suppose, but the cars are already loaded to the brim.
1: Oh, I'm surely glad we sent the women and children on ahead.
2: Yes, yes, I think we were wise, all right.
1: Oh, by the way, have we decided how we're going to get to India?
2: Well, we'll go directly to the Irrawaddy River, hire some kind of a boat to ferry us and the two cars across to Pakoku. Then we'll follow the trail to Tamu and then into India.
1: But the trail from Pakoku to Tamu is nothing but a rough bullock wagon road.
2: Oh, I think the cars will make it all right this time of year.
1: Well, are you sure there's a boat large enough there to carry the cars across the river?
2: No, but we'll just have to take a chance on that.
0: Pucho, get boat all right. Pucho, no, bad man.
1: Ah, good boy, Pucho.
2: Well, let's have a word of prayer and be on our way. Eric, you, please.
1: Almighty God in heaven, be with us on this perilous journey. Guide us, protect us, and bring us back to this mission station in thine own good time. Amen.
2: Amen. You drive the lead car, Eric. I'll bring up the rear.
1: Righto. Pucho, you ride with me.
0: Pucho, walk. Push car when get stuck in mud.
1: We hope that won't be necessary. Ready back there?
3: Ready.
1: All right, let's go.

0: Oh, Pucho, look back and see if Master Merlin's coming all right.
1: Master Merlin coming all right.
0: Well, Pucho, we're not stuck yet. We're almost halfway to the river.
1: Masters, God help our car not get stuck.
0: Yes, Pucho, you're probably right. There she is, Pucho! The river!
1: Master, better stop here. No, go closer to river until Pucho get boat.
0: No, righto, Pucho, we stop here.
1: Town of Mignon, up river ways. Pucho, go there, hire a boat.
0: All right, Pucho, but don't let them cheat you.
1: Pucho, not let bargemen cheat Pucho.
0: And be sure and get a large enough boat.
1: Pucho, get large boat, all right.
2: Phew.
0: What's the matter?
2: I didn't think we'd make it.
0: Oh, but we did.
2: Yes. Where's Pucho going in such a rush?
0: To Mignon to hire a boat.
2: Oh, well, good, good. In the meantime, why don't we go down to the river, decide where we want the boat to tie up so we can load the cars.
0: Yeah, good show. Can't you bring the boat in closer?
3: Oh, hip bottom.
0: Oh, all right. Toss me the rope. I'll make her fast. I'll tie her to this tree.
2: Yeah, but Eric, how are we going to get the cars on the barge? There's at least 5 feet of water between the bank and the barge.
0: We'll build a little bridge.
2: A bridge? Well, from what?
0: Wood. We'll scout round, find driftwood.
2: I hope you know what you're doing.
0: Yeah, the three of us will search up and down the bank. We're bound to find enough wood for a small bridge.
2: At least we can try.
0: Yeah, there just doesn't seem to be any wood around.
2: Oh, what are we going to do?
1: Pucho found sawmill in Mignon. Pucho, get boards there.
0: Oh, it's a brilliant idea. Come, Pucho, we'll both go.
1: Their sawmill is, Master.
0: Oh, so it is, Pucho. But no one's here. It's closed and locked tight in a drum.
1: They probably run from Japanese army.
0: Yes, probably.
1: Pucho, climb over a fence. Get planks.
0: Oh, no, Pucho. That would be stealing. And stealing's a sin.
1: But how, Master, get cars on boat if Pucho no steal planks?
0: I don't know, Pucho. But I do know that I'm not going to steal. Come on, let's get back to the river.
2: Well, Eric, we've tried and we've failed. There's nothing more we can do, at least not tonight. We'd best curl up in the cars and try to get some sleep.
0: No, you go to sleep, Merlin. I'll sit up and watch things.
1: Pucho, watch. Master, go sleep.
0: All right, Pucho. You can be the camp guard.

0: Master, good man. He get across river all right.
1: Voices. Oh, it's Pucho talking to someone.
2: They not get automobiles cross river.
1: Boatman.
0: They get across all right. Master's guard help them get across.
2: No, they...

0: God of Master, help get car across river. God dry up river for Moses. He helped Master across river, all right.
1: I guess I don't have much faith. Pucho has more than I do. I guess I'd better talk to God about it. Almighty and merciful God in heaven, we're in trouble, and we look to thee for help.

0: Ooh, it's past 4 o'clock. I've prayed almost all night. Maybe God will impress me what to do. And maybe he won't, if that's his will.
1: Oh, Mr. Moline! Pucho! Wake up! Wake up!
2: What's the matter, Eric?
1: Wake up! Our problem is solved!
3: Oh, what did you say?
1: Our problem is solved!
4: Master, call Pucho!
1: Yes, Pucho. Do you happen to know where we can hire a bullock wagon?
4: Yes, Master. Pucho, no. Yonder, near Mingyan.
1: Good. We'll hire it on the way to Mingyan.
3: Are you going to Mingyan?
1: Right away.
3: Well, why?
1: I'm going to the sawmill again.
3: Well, now, what good will that do? You said they're closed.
1: I know, but I'm going anyhow.
3: Now, why?
1: I prayed almost all night and asked God to reveal to me what we should do.
3: And God told you to go to the sawmill?
1: Yes. Well, I mean, he impressed me to go. I definitely felt the impression.
3: Well, then you and Pucho had better get started.
4: There, sawmill, Master.
1: And the gate's wide open. Yesterday it was closed.
4: Yes, Master.
1: Drive right in, Pucho.
4: Yes, Master.
1: Drive over there. Looks like there are some planks there.
4: Yes, Master.
1: This is all right, Pucho. Right here.
4: Yes, Master. Whoa. Whoa.
1: Oh, look, Pucho. Look at those planks. They're big enough to hold a truck. Oh, it's just what we need.
4: Them prayer planks, Master.
1: Yes, Pucho. They are prayer planks, all right. Answers to my prayer.
5: Hello?
1: Oh, hello, young man.
5: You wish to buy some of these planks?
1: I certainly do. When will the clerk be here?
5: Well, he won't be here at all, sir. But I'm the son of the owner. I can sell you all you want.
1: Oh, good. I want about 12 of these larger planks. Oh, by the way, how come you're here at this early hour in the morning?
5: Well, sir, it's rather strange the way it happened. We evacuated to the other side of the river 3 days ago. This morning at 4 o'clock, Father suddenly awoke and told me to come over here and get some valuable papers he'd forgotten to take with him. So I came. I'd just opened the gate and gone into the office when I saw you drive in.
1: Oh, my boy, it was God in heaven who awoke your father at 4 o'clock this morning.
4: That's right. Me know. Master honor his God, and his God honor Master, and answer Master's prayer. Pucho honor God too.
6: By noon, the little bridge was built, and they drove the two cars onto the barge and drifted down the river to Pakoku, just in time to miss the onrushing Japanese army.

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1: And we also hope that you'll think seriously about the things Aunt Carol and I were discussing earlier, about making good choices and making God a part of your everyday activities.
0: We even have a suggestion for you, right, Uncle Dan?
1: That we do. A very good suggestion, I might add, that even involves the word free.
0: True, and everyone loves that word.
1: For sure.
0: You see, boys and girls, we're talking about the adventures. 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
1: And remember, it's fun.
0: And it's free. And now it's time for us to go, so until next time,
1: goodbye everyone.
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0: This is Aunt Carol.
1: And Uncle Dan saying,
0: goodbye everyone. See you.

0: The Bible is also called God's Word. In God's Word, we find wisdom and help to guide us through life. Do you want to know what God is like? How He thinks? How He feels? What He wants from you and for you? Then remember to always listen carefully to His words. Think about them and hide them in your heart.
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We've searched high and low. We can't find the kids anywhere. All we can do now is turn everything over to the Lord. Trust Him.

0: and elders has been called for this evening.
1: A special meeting of priests, rulers, and elders has been called for this evening.
2: A special meeting of priests, rulers, and elders has been called for this evening.
0: A special meeting of priests, rulers, and elders has been called for this evening. Be there!
3: As yet, this body of men holds no official position as far as Rome is concerned. But here present are practically all the powerful and influential men of Israel. All, perhaps, except Nicodemus and Joseph of Arimathea. For obvious reasons, they were not invited. Are all of you acquainted with the miracle Jesus of Nazareth just performed in Bethany? Many of us were there in person, so there can be no doubt about this miracle being faked. Lazarus had started to decompose. There can be no question but that Jesus of Nazareth holds power over death and the grave. This means he is the Messiah, the Son of God.
0: I was not there. What happened?
3: Jesus resurrected Lazarus, the brother of Mary and Martha, from the dead. He had been in the tomb 4 days. He was resurrected in full light of day and before a crowd of witnesses.
4: I am a Sadducee. Prior to this mighty miracle, we have had no special malice toward Jesus. But in light of this resurrection at Bethany, I see cause for alarm. By a few words from this Jesus of Nazareth, our theory that a resurrection of the body would be a scientific impossibility has been disproved. People will think that we are ignorant as to science, scripture, and the power of God. I see no way to stop this man except by death.
3: This is no time to let past events and prejudices affect our action. Pharisees believe in a resurrection. Therefore, this miracle at Bethany would tend to prove that Jesus is the Messiah, the Son of God, something that Pharisees have denied from the beginning. This is no time to change. We must continue on with our denial of him as the Christ. We have had spies follow him everywhere. We have done all we can to discredit him before the people and the Roman authorities. We have even attempted to stone him. But each time he has mysteriously disappeared. Like our friends, the Sadducees, I see no way to stop this man except by death!
5: I would dislike to lose my power and influence over the people as much as any of you. But let us examine the situation carefully and come to a sane conclusion. Well do I recall Jesus, as a mere lad of 12, as he stood before the learned doctors of law, asking them questions they were unable to answer. We have hated Jesus since then. Why? Because he exposed our hypocritical pretensions. He tore asunder our cloak of rigorous rites, under which were hidden our moral deformities. We thirst for revenge upon him. Why? Because he is...
3: Quiet, I said! Members of the Sanhedrin, the chair wishes to acknowledge Caiaphas, the high priest, a proud, bold, and I might add, a reckless man. One who speaks with learning and great authority and assurance. Caiaphas!
6: What has thus far been said here is true. But in spite of all truth, Jesus must be stopped. In this you know nothing at all. Some of you consider not at all that it be right and expedient for us that one man die for the people, that the nation be saved. Jesus is troublesome. He draws the people to himself, lessening the authority of us rulers. By his miracles, it would appear that he comes from God. Yet does he? If the people lose confidence in us, the national power will be broken. Rome will take over. Our nation is ended. What is the life of this one man worth in comparison to an entire nation? If he stands in the way of the well-being of Israel, is it not doing God a service to destroy him? Better that one man perish than that the whole nation be destroyed. I am the high priest of Israel, and my words are the words of God. Rest at ease. Discontinue the discord among you. Killing the man from Nazareth at the first opportunity will resolve all our difficulties. One moment, please, quiet. Jesus of Nazareth shall be put to death. That is the will of this council. However, it is unwise to do so at this particular time. The people are so wrought up over the resurrection of Lazarus that they might rise up and revolt if anything happens to Jesus, their hero of the moment. The death sentence shall be delayed until a more favorable time, but he shall be put to death!

0: A long, long time ago, Pharaoh, king of Egypt, gave Joseph and his brethren the land of Goshen as an inheritance. Eventually, this Pharaoh died. 500 years passed, and our story begins again in the reign of another king of Egypt. This new Pharaoh chose not to befriend Joseph's descendants.
1: Why do these Hebrews possess Goshen? It's part of our best and most productive land. Well, answer me. You're wise men and magicians, my chief counselors, aren't you?
2: Your Majesty, Goshen was given to Joseph and his descendants because of the service he rendered to Egypt during the Great Famine.
1: That was years ago. I'm king now. I don't owe Joseph or his descendants anything. They irk me. Get rid of them.
2: They're a spirited, hard-working people, Your Majesty. And there are more of them than there are of us Egyptians.
1: Yes, that's my point exactly. There's so many of them that were they to join up with an enemy, they would overthrow us. I'll order my general to kick them out immediately.
2: But, Your Majesty, the Hebrews are a useful people, and they are...
1: Useful?
2: They're excellent craftsmen and skilled workmen.
1: Oh, yeah.
2: I say make slaves of them.
1: Slaves? Your plan has some merit, Counselor.
2: And if we treat them rough enough, a few hundred will die now and then from overwork and decrease their numbers.
1: Yes.
2: Perhaps His Majesty will permit me to have charge of these slaves?
1: Now, just how will you accomplish this? How will you go about transforming the Hebrews into slaves?
2: I'll appoint overseers. Authorize the free use of whips.
1: Excellent. Permission granted. You will begin immediately.
2: At once, Your Majesty.
1: Well, and how is my chief counselor progressing in making slaves of the Hebrews?
2: The thing is done, accomplished, Your Majesty. They are bowed low with hard labor in mortar and brick and all manner of service in the field. The treasure cities of Python and Ramesses are beginning to shape up, Your Majesty.
1: Yes, so I understand. But I'm more interested in the Hebrew slaves.
2: Yes, Your Majesty.
1: You sound unhappy, dejected. They haven't revolted, have they?
2: No, Your Majesty. It's just that they, the more I punish them, the harder I afflict and oppress them, the more they seem to multiply and grow.
1: Oh, well, make them work harder. Beat them within an inch of their lives.
2: Oh, yes, Your Majesty.
1: Yes, Counselor.
2: The Hebrews continue to multiply in number, Your Majesty.
1: You beat them? Work them hard?
2: Yes, Your Majesty, but it doesn't seem to do any good.
1: Well, you're in charge. Think of something.
2: I have, Your Majesty.
1: Well?
2: Your Majesty, I suggest then that all the newborn Hebrew boy babies be put to death.
3: Ladies! His Majesty, great and mighty King of Upper and Lower Egypt, Lord of all peoples and Son of the gods, enters. Bow the knee.
4: Long live the king.
1: Now, you are all midwives. From this moment on, you will destroy all boy babies born of Hebrew women. Disobedience to this command will be punished by death. I'm very much disappointed in you midwives, all of you. I ordered you to kill all Hebrew boy babies. You disobeyed me. You haven't killed any. None of you have. Why? Why?
5: But, Your Majesty, the Hebrew women are not like Egyptian women. They're healthier and are delivered ere we midwives come in unto them.
1: Oh, all right. I'll accept that excuse, but get out.
0: Time passed. Still, the Hebrews continue to increase and multiply. And become stronger.
1: We've got to stop them. Stop them, do you hear?
2: But how, Your Majesty?
1: I've decided to have every boy baby killed.
2: We tried that, Your Majesty, remember? Mm-hmm. The midwives wouldn't cooperate.
1: No, of course not. The midwives are themselves Hebrews. They fear the Hebrew God. I'm going to issue a proclamation that will place the responsibility of killing...
3: Hear ye! Hear ye! His Majesty, King of Upper and Lower Egypt, Son of the Gods, Sustainer of Mankind, Lord of the Nile and Ruler of the Universe, orders that every boy baby born to the women of Israel be cast into the River Nile. All Egyptians, male and female, young and old, are charged with this responsibility. So be it.
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1: May 12th. As we look into the Old Testament today, we'll be reading from 1 Samuel chapter 12, verse 1, through chapter 13, verse 23. And we'll see as we read in 1 Samuel chapter 12 that Samuel's message was the combination of a coronation address, a revival sermon, and a farewell speech. He pointed out the greatness of the people's sin, the entire nation of Israel, in asking for a king, and then called for new dedication. A key theme in the address is witness, as we'll see. What kind of witness? Well, the witness of a godly leader. The people had rejected a proven godly leader for a man who had won only one victory and whose devotion to the Lord was as yet unknown. Samuel was disappointed, but he left office knowing that his conscience was clear. And then there's the witness of history. The hand of the Lord was with them when they obeyed, but it was against them when they rebelled. Verse 14 here emphasizes the same secret of success that God gave to Joshua. Rebellion became King Saul's besetting sin, and it cost him his kingdom. And then there's the witness of God's power. What a man of prayer Samuel was, for it was most unusual to have thunder and rain at that time of year. And then there's the witness of the covenant. The people had forsaken God, but he would not forsake them, for he is true to his word. They had the assurance of God's faithfulness as well as the prayers and ministry of Samuel. Had the king maintained his friendship with Samuel and obeyed the word, he would have led the nation to victory. And then as we move on into our reading of 1 Samuel chapter 13, we'll see Saul's second crisis came after he started to build a standing army. And he failed in four ways in this crisis. He failed to act decisively. It was Jonathan, not Saul, who declared war by attacking one of the Philistine garrisons. Saul took the credit and blew the trumpet to rally the people. Now, he failed to inspire the people. That was another failure. Some ran away, some hid, some left the country. You know, people still dodged the military in some ways. Now, those who were faithful were fearful, and the future looked bleak. His third failure was he failed to wait. This was the first step in his rupture with Samuel and his rebellion against the Lord. Patience is a mark of good character. And of course, we see that Saul's character was weak. And finally, he failed to tell the truth. When David sinned, he came with confessions. When Saul sinned, he had only excuses. He lied to his best friend, and it cost him his crown. And Saul would do it again. From that point, his course was all downhill. And with that, let's begin today's reading in the Old Testament. May 12th, 1 Samuel chapter 12, verse 1, through chapter 13, verse 23. Then Samuel addressed the people again. "I have done as you asked, and given you a king. I have selected him ahead of my own sons, and I stand here an old, gray-haired man. I have served as your leader since I was a boy. Now tell me, as I stand before the Lord and before his anointed one, whose ox or donkey have I stolen? Have I ever cheated any of you? Have I ever oppressed you? Have I ever taken a bribe? Tell me, and I will make right whatever I have done wrong." "No," they replied, "you have never cheated or oppressed us in any way, and you have never taken even a single bribe." "The Lord and his anointed one are my witnesses," Samuel declared, "that you can never accuse me of robbing you." "Yes, it is true," they replied. "It was the Lord who appointed Moses and Aaron," Samuel continued. "He brought your ancestors out of the land of Egypt. Now stand here quietly before the Lord, as I remind you of all the great things the Lord has done for you and your ancestors. When the Israelites were in Egypt and cried out to the Lord, he sent Moses and Aaron to rescue them from Egypt and to bring them into this land. But the people soon forgot about the Lord their God. So he let them be conquered by Sisera, the general of Hazor's army, and by the Philistines and the king of Moab. Then they cried to the Lord again and confessed, "We have sinned by turning away from the Lord and worshiping the images of Baal and Ashtoreth. But we will worship you and you alone if you will rescue us from our enemies." Then the Lord sent Gideon, Barak, Jephthah, and Samuel to save you, and you lived in safety. But when you were afraid of Nahash, the king of Ammon, you came to me and said that you wanted a king to reign over you, even though the Lord your God was already your king. All right, here is the king you have chosen. Look him over, you ask for him, and the Lord has granted your request. Now, if you will fear and worship the Lord and listen to his voice, and if you do not rebel against the Lord's commands, and if you and your king follow the Lord your God, then all will be well. But if you rebel against the Lord's commands and refuse to listen to him, then his hand will be as heavy upon you as it was upon your ancestors. Now stand here and see the great thing the Lord is about to do. You know that it does not rain at this time of the year during the wheat harvest. I will ask the Lord to send thunder and rain today. Then you will realize how wicked you have been in asking the Lord for a king. So Samuel called to the Lord, and the Lord sent thunder and rain, and all the people were terrified of the Lord and of Samuel. "Pray to the Lord your God for us, or we will die," they cried out to Samuel. "For now we have added to our sins by asking for a king." "Don't be afraid," Samuel reassured them. "You have certainly done wrong, but make sure now that you worship the Lord with all your heart, and that you don't turn your back on him in any way. Don't go back to worshiping worthless idols that cannot help or rescue you. They really are useless. The Lord will not abandon his chosen people, for that would dishonor his great name. He made you a special nation for himself. As for me, I will certainly not sin against the Lord by ending my prayers for you, and I will continue to teach you what is good and right. But be sure to fear the Lord and sincerely worship him. Think of all the wonderful things he has done for you. But if you continue to sin, you and your king will be destroyed." Saul was 30 years old when he became king, and he reigned for 42 years. Saul selected 3,000 special troops from the army of Israel and sent the rest of the men home. He took 2,000 of the chosen men with him to Michmash and the hill country of Bethel. The other 1,000 went with Saul's son Jonathan to Gibeah in the land of Benjamin. Soon after this, Jonathan attacked and defeated the garrison of Philistines at Geba. The news spread quickly among the Philistines that Israel was in revolt. So Saul sounded the call to arms throughout Israel. He announced that the Philistine garrison at Geba had been destroyed, and he warned the people that the Philistines now hated the Israelites more than ever. So the entire Israelite army mobilized again and met Saul at Gilgal. The Philistines mustered a mighty army of 3,000 chariots, 6,000 horsemen, and as many warriors as the grains of sand along the seashore. They camped at Michmash, east of Beth Aven. When the men of Israel saw the vast number of enemy troops, they lost their nerve entirely and tried to hide in caves, holes, rocks, tombs, and cisterns. Some of them crossed the Jordan River and escaped into the land of Gad and Gilead. Meanwhile, Saul stayed at Gilgal, and his men were trembling with fear. Saul waited there 7 days for Samuel, as Samuel had instructed him earlier. But Samuel didn't come. Saul realized that his troops were rapidly slipping away. So he demanded, "Bring me the burnt offering and the peace offerings." And Saul sacrificed the burnt offering himself. Just as Saul was finishing with the burnt offering, Samuel arrived. Saul went out to meet and welcome him. But Samuel said, "What is this you have done?" Saul replied, "I saw my men scattering from me, and you didn't arrive when you said you would, and the Philistines are at Michmash ready for battle." So I said, "The Philistines are ready to march against us,
2: and I haven't even asked for the Lord's help. So I felt obliged to offer the burnt offering myself before you came." "How foolish," Samuel exclaimed. "You have disobeyed the command of the Lord your God. Had you obeyed, the Lord would have established your kingdom over Israel forever. But now your dynasty must end, for the Lord has sought out a man after his own heart. The Lord has already chosen him to be king over his people, for you have not obeyed the Lord's command." Samuel then left Gilgal and went on his way, but the rest of the troops went with Saul to meet the army. They went up from Gilgal to Gibeah in the land of Benjamin. When Saul counted the men who were still with him, he found only 600 left. Saul and Jonathan and the troops with them were staying at Geba, near Gibeah, in the land of Benjamin. The Philistines set up their camp at Michmash. Three raiding parties soon left the camp of the Philistines. One went north toward Ophrah in the land of Shual. Another went west to Beth-horon, and the third moved toward the border above the valley of Ziboim near the wilderness. There were no blacksmiths in the land of Israel in those days. The Philistines wouldn't allow them, for fear they would make swords and spears for the Hebrews. So whenever the Israelites needed to sharpen their plowshares, picks, axes, or sickles, they had to take them to a Philistine blacksmith. The schedule of charges was as follows: a quarter of an ounce of silver for sharpening a plowshare or a pick, and an eighth of an ounce for sharpening an axe, a sickle, or an ox goad. So none of the people of Israel had a sword or spear, except for Saul and Jonathan. The pass at Michmash had meanwhile been secured by a contingent of the Philistine army. May 12th. Our reading in the New Testament today takes place in the book of John, chapter 7, verses 1 through 30. And here in John chapter 7, we see how the world thinks. Because he was doing his Father's will, Jesus lived on a divine timetable. And so should we. That's the point. The world does not understand this and will give you advice contrary to God's will. Be on your guard and guard your heart. Live on God's schedule, and you'll always have God's help. We'll also see as we read in chapter 7 how the world decides. This discussion reveals the confusion and unbelief of the people. Some were for him because of his miracles, while others opposed him because he broke the Sabbath laws, or supposedly broke the Sabbath laws. Some waited to see what their leaders would do, and their leaders wanted to kill him. They were judging by appearances and going astray. And then we'll see what the world needs. One ritual during the Feast of Tabernacles was the pouring out of water in the temple. It was a reminder that God gave Israel water in the wilderness. Water for drinking pictures the Holy Spirit, who is given to those who trust Christ. The world is thirsty and can find its thirst quenched only by coming to Christ. And with that, let's begin our reading today in the New Testament. May 12th, the book of John, chapter 7, verses 1 through 30. After this, Jesus stayed in Galilee, going from village to village. He wanted to stay out of Judea, where the Jewish leaders were plotting his death. But soon it was time for the festival of shelters, and Jesus' brothers urged him to go to Judea for the celebration. "Go where your followers can see your miracles," they scoffed. "You can't become a public figure if you hide like this. If you can do such wonderful things, prove it to the world." For even his brothers didn't believe in him. Jesus replied, "Now is not the right time for me to go, but you can go any time and it will make no difference. The world can't hate you, but it does hate me because I accuse it of sin and evil. You go on. I am not yet ready to go to this festival, because my time has not yet come." So Jesus remained in Galilee. But after his brothers had left for the festival, Jesus also went, though secretly, staying out of public view. The Jewish leaders tried to find him at the festival and kept asking if anyone had seen him. There was a lot of discussion about him among the crowds. Some said, "He's a wonderful man," while others said, "He's nothing but a fraud, deceiving the people." But no one had the courage to speak favorably about him in public, for they were afraid of getting in trouble with the Jewish leaders. Then, midway through the festival, Jesus went up to the temple and began to teach. The Jewish leaders were surprised when they heard him. "How does he know so much when he hasn't studied everything we've studied?" they asked. So Jesus told them, "I'm not teaching my own ideas, but those of God who sent me. Anyone who wants to do the will of God will know whether my teaching is from God or is merely my own. Those who present their own ideas are looking for praise for themselves, but those who seek to honor the one who sent them are good and genuine. None of you obeys the law of Moses. In fact, you are trying to kill me." The crowd replied, "You're demon-possessed. Who's trying to kill you?" Jesus replied, "I worked on the Sabbath by healing a man, and you were offended. But you work on the Sabbath too when you obey Moses' law of circumcision." Actually, this tradition of circumcision is older than the law of Moses. It goes back to Abraham. "For if the correct time for circumcising your son falls on the Sabbath, you go ahead and do it, so as not to break the law of Moses. So why should I be condemned for making a man completely well on the Sabbath? Think this through, and you will see that I am right." Some of the people who lived there in Jerusalem said among themselves, "Isn't this the man they are trying to kill? But here he is speaking in public, and they say nothing to him. Can it be that our leaders know that he is really the Messiah? But how could he be? For we know where this man comes from. When the Messiah comes, he will simply appear. No one will know where he comes from." While Jesus was teaching in the temple, he called out, "Yes, you know me, and you know where I come from. But I represent one you don't know, and he is true. I know him because I have come from him, and he sent me to you." Then the leaders tried to arrest him, but no one laid a hand on him because his time had not yet come. Today we're reading Psalm 108, verses 1 through 13. And in this psalm, David makes three affirmations. He says, "I will praise." A steadfast heart is a singing heart, because confidence in God gives you something to sing about. David arose early in the morning to sing to the Lord. Worship is a very good preparation for warfare. And he says, "I will listen." God heard the voice of David, and then David listened to the voice of God. It was a word of assurance as the king went out to battle. "All nations are mine, and I can do with them as I please." And then David said, "I will conquer." He made that bold statement. He believed in God. God leads us into the battle, helps us capture the enemy's strongholds, and gives us the victory. And verse 13, as we read here in Psalm 108, is David's version of Philippians chapter 4, verse 13. It was true for him, and it is true for you today. And that truth is, I will conquer. Psalm 108, verses 1 through 13. A psalm of David, a song. My heart is confident in you, O God. No wonder I can sing your praises. Wake up, my soul. Wake up, O harp and lyre. I will waken the dawn with my song. I will thank you, Lord, in front of all the people. I will sing your praises among the nations. For your unfailing love is higher than the heavens. Your faithfulness reaches to the clouds. Be exalted, O God, above the highest heavens. May your glory shine over all the earth. Use your strong right arm to save me and rescue your beloved people. God has promised this by his holiness. I will divide up Shechem with joy. I will measure out the valley of Succoth. Gilead is mine, and Manasseh is mine. Ephraim will produce my warriors, and Judah will produce my kings. Moab will become my lowly servant, and Edom will be my slave. I will shout in triumph over the Philistines. But who will bring me into the fortified city? Who will bring me victory over Edom? Have you rejected us, O God? Will you no longer march with our armies? Oh, please help us against our enemies, for all human help is useless. With God's help, we will do mighty things, for he will trample down our foes. Proverbs 15, verse 4. Gentle words bring life and health. A deceitful tongue crushes the spirit.

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2: I grew up with four older sisters who doted on me because I started going blind at a young age. I had congenital glaucoma, and we moved across Ohio so I could attend a school for the blind. I always had a deep love for music, but it couldn't save me from the pains of growing up. Kids taunted me for being different. I was Jewish and overweight, and their words hurt deeply. I turned my back on my faith and decided that modern jazz was my passion. I played piano in nightclubs at 17. I still felt lonely and longed for a romantic relationship. When I lost my mother, I grew depressed. Friends and loved ones tried to help, but nothing worked. I felt so lost, I even considered suicide. But one morning, I had breakfast with another friend who explained how to repent of my sins and let the Lord take over my life. I received Jesus as Savior, and I felt so different, so clean. I decided to go to Bible college. I prayed for a lifelong companion with whom I could share my life, my ministry, and felt led to pursue a woman named Kathy. 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Now I use my musical gifts for God in worship. I no longer have my sight, but God has given me a new life, and He leads me every day. I'm Neil Schlang. If the Son therefore shall make you free, ye shall be free indeed.
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0: It's a great day to study God's Word together. Welcome to Through the Bible, where Dr. J. Vernon McGee takes us on an exciting ride on the Bible bus. Now, at this point in our journey, it feels a little like the Wild West. We'll hear about a kidnapping and how the good guys chase the bad guys through the wilderness. And then we'll meet a stranger who comes out of nowhere, a stranger whom Jesus will be identified with hundreds of years later. Sounds crazy, but I think you're going to love it. So as you turn in your Bible to Genesis 14, verse 12, Greg and I have some stories of fellow listeners who were flinging the seed of God's Word in their neighborhoods and communities.
1: Oh, and we absolutely love to hear about this because we don't want this to be a one-way ministry where we're just playing Dr. McGee's teachings and you're just sitting there absorbing them. We want people to get out and minister. So let's hear from Sandy in Mercer Island, Washington, who writes, "Please send 20 Bible bus passes. They are a great tool to give after witnessing about Jesus and the good news."
0: Amen.
1: "My last 6 cards were given to Muslims. A man from Uzbekistan, after hearing me talk about the basic Old Testament stories of Abraham, Ishmael, Isaac, and the prophet Isaiah, asked me, 'How do you know all this?' I said, 'From the Bible.' He gladly took the card from me after receiving prayers for him and his family."
0: Wow.
1: "Thank you for helping me share in the ministry of giving out the Word of God to the world. TTB is going to the world, and the world is coming right to our backyard."
0: Wow.
1: Love that.
0: Yeah, that's a great perspective. Next, we've got a listener named Catherine who shares this. "I look forward to jumping on the Bible bus each day. I'm learning so much from listening to his Word and to Dr. J. Vernon McGee's comments, explanations, and exhortations to rejoice. At times, my cup overflows, and I cannot contain my joy. In the evening, I curl up with my laptop, download the day's broadcast, and wait as the cat joins me. When he hears the introductory bumper music, he snuggles closely, shuts his eyes, and visibly relaxes. I do too. As Texans, we find Dr. McGee's drawl soothing and safe. In addition, I find the lessons answer my long-held questions and then stimulate even more. I wait, knowing God will answer these new questions, usually quickly and always clearly. I have endless questions. God has perfect answers. My fellow Bible bus writers and the World Prayer Team emails inspire me as a college professor. Carefully navigating through this academic environment, I am learning how to fling the seed by simply being a role model for happiness and joy. It amazes me repeatedly how God sows and waters these seeds. Students find me semesters later to share their stories, professors too."
1: Wow. I mean, we often talk about people that we have listening to Through the Bible or watching on TV in hostile environments, but we know academia is a very hostile environment to the gospel these days.
0: Yeah, absolutely. I love how she almost euphemistically says, carefully navigating through this academic environment.
1: Yes.
0: Yeah, where Christians are often not portrayed in the best light, and you're limited on what you can say as a believer.
1: But I love that she has that passion to fling the seed. And and also, we just want to make sure people know the Bible bus passes that were referred to by Sandy, who gave out 20 of them, are little business cards. They have a QR code, and it leads you to not only the English app, but all of the other language apps that we have out there. So it's a great way to share with people that may or may not speak another language.
0: Yeah, I always have 2 or 3 in my wallet.
1: Yes.
0: Greg, let me pray for us as we begin. Heavenly Father, we're thankful for the opportunity we have to listen to your Word. I pray that you would speak to each one of us as we open it together with Through the Bible. In Jesus' name, amen. We're off to Genesis 14 on Through the Bible with Dr. J. Vernon McGee.
2: Now, if you found your place in the Bible at Genesis 14, we're putting in at verse 12 today. Now, we saw last time the first war. And I found myself very hesitant because I did not know how far to go into it. And I feel that we should not probably develop a section like that too much. But here is a very interesting sideline for somebody to follow through. And you will find it very absorbing and very interesting. This is a historical document that tells of a war, the first war that's recorded. I do not know whether it was the first war that ever took place. I don't think that's the intention of the writer. The purpose here is because Lot is involved, the nephew of Abraham. But we find that the kings of the east defeat the kings of Sodom and Gomorrah. And frankly, they evidently had fought before because they had them in subjugation and they had reached the place where they had rebelled. Now, the thing that had happened was that Lot lived in Sodom, and Lot was taken captive, and Abraham goes out and defeats

pursue the enemy as he moved north. Now, will you notice this? And they took Lot, Abram's brother's son, who dwelt in Sodom, and his goods, and departed. Now, that's Genesis 14:12, and that's the reason this war is significant to the record here. It reveals what Abraham's going to do in connection with his nephew. Now, verse 13, there came one that had escaped, told Abram the Hebrew, for he dwelt in the plain of Mamre, the Amorite, brother of Eshcol and brother of Aner, and these were confederate with Abram. Now, you see, Abram has a group of men that are with him. Actually, they had to stand together in that day because of the pursuit of an enemy or the approach of an enemy, and there was safety in numbers, or they either had to hang together or hang separately. Now, the thing that's startling here to us is this, and it reveals something of the extent of Abraham's possessions. Verse 14 of Genesis 14, and when Abram heard that his brother was taken captive, he armed his trained servants, born in his own house, 318, and pursued them unto Dan. Dan's up in the north. Now, 318. That gives you some conception of the number of servants that Abraham had. In his own household, he could arm 318. Well, how many did he have that he couldn't arm? For instance, women and children, the old folk. But he could arm 318. Now, he's carrying on, may I say, quite a business in that area, raising cattle and sheep and that type of thing. Now, verse 15, he divided himself. Now, here's the way he did it. He divided himself against them, he and his servants, by night, and smote them and pursued them unto Hobah, which is on the left bank of Damascus. Now, you see, he pursued them all the way north to Damascus. Now, that's quite a stretch. What Abraham apparently did here, he divided his servants, and one group would make an attack from the rear as they were pursuing them. The other group went around, and when the enemy turned to fight the first group, you could see what would happen. He'd come down upon them, and as a result, he was able to get a victory. At least he was able to scatter them so that they fled across the desert and left the people they had captured in the booty. Now, he brought back all the goods and also brought again his brother Lot and his goods and the women also and the people. You see, they were taking the women and the people as slaves. Now, Abram has done a tremendous thing, of course, and he did it because of his nephew Lot. That is it, very definitely, and that's the reason that all of this is mentioned here. And I would say for this reason and another reason we'll see when we get into the next chapter, Abram very definitely is not having a chapter put in here that's extraneous. It's along with the life of Abraham and very important. Now, it's very important for what follows. Notice, the king of Sodom went out to meet him after his return from the slaughter of Shedor Laomer and of the kings that were with him at the valley of Sheva, which is the king's dale. The king of Sodom went out to meet him. Now, someone else is going to come out and meet Abram, and it's a good thing that he did, because the king of Sodom is putting him in grave danger, at least temptation. Now, will you notice, verse 18, and even Melchizedek, king of Salem, brought forth bread and wine, and he was the priest of the Most High God. And he blessed him and said, blessed be Abram of the Most High God, possessor of heaven and earth, and blessed be the Most High God, which hath delivered thine enemies into thy hand. And he gave him tithes of all. And I have several questions here, and I'm sure that you do. To begin with, my point is, where in the world did this man Melchizedek come from? He just walks out on the page of Scripture with bread and wine, and he blesses Abram, and he walks off of the page of Scripture, and that's it. And I wonder where he came from, and I wonder where he's going, and I wonder what his business is. And I find out he's king of Salem, but he's also priest of the Most High God. Now I have another question. How did he find out about the Most High God? Well, he found out somewhere,
El Elyon, the Most High God.

0: the creator of heaven and earth. In other words, the living God, the God of Genesis 1, the God of Noah, the God of Enoch. This is the one, not a local deity. And Leupold, in his book on Genesis, says this is strictly a monotheistic conception. And Dr. Zwema, in his Origin of Religion, says this reveals there was monotheism before polytheism. In other words, all man had a knowledge of the living and true God. And Paul said, when they knew God, they glorified him not as God. And what did they do? They became vain, and down they went and began to worship the creature more than the Creator. But here is a man who is high priest, and he's high priest for the world of that day. Now, he had a knowledge of the living and true God. He was a priest of the living and true God. And he comes out and he brings bread and wine to Abraham, and those are the elements of the Lord's Supper. And I wonder what he had in mind. How much did Melchizedek know? Well, Melchizedek is mentioned three times in Scripture. We have him mentioned in the 110th Psalm. That's prophetic. Thou art a priest forever after the order of Melchizedek. Now when we get to Hebrews, and he's mentioned several times, and which means we'll dwell on him more when we get to Hebrews again, but let me just say this, that now I know why that nothing is said about his origin. Nothing is said about his papa and his mama. And that's strange, because the book of Genesis is the book of families. It tells about the beginnings of these families. And every time you have a man mentioned that's important here in the line, as this man Melchizedek is, his papa and mama is mentioned. He's the son of so-and-so. Or these are the generations of so-and-so. And we don't have the generations of Melchizedek. Why don't we? Well, the writer to the Hebrews makes that very clear. The reason is that he had no father or mother, beginning or ending of days, because later on, the priesthood of Christ, in its inception, is after the order of Melchizedek. But after the order of service, it follows the order of Aaron in what our Lord did in the service, like the sacrifice of himself and entering the Holy of Holies, which is heaven today. But in his person, our Lord had no beginning or end of days. You see, as king, he's son of Abraham. He's son of David. That's important. Matthew tells us that. But as the great high priest, and that is something important to see in the Gospel of John. In the beginning was the Word, and the Word was with God. But he has no beginning or ending of days as far as creation is concerned. He is the eternal God who came out of heaven's glory, and the Word was made flesh, and we beheld his glory, John says. So what you have here is a marvelous picture of the Lord Jesus Christ. And he brings forth bread and wine. I know now why he does it, because our Lord says, as often as ye eat this bread and drink this cup, ye show forth the Lord's death till he comes. And Melchizedek is remembering the death of Christ here. And on that basis, he blesses Abraham. Blessed be Abraham of the Most High God, El Elohim, the Creator. And this man is the high priest in that day of the world. And the Lord Jesus is the great high priest for the world today. And the Lord Jesus is after the order of Melchizedek, not Aaron here. But Aaron was just for Israel and for just a tabernacle, and it gives us a marvelous picture. But in his person, he is after the order of Melchizedek. Now that is important to see. And we are told here, verse 20, and blessed be the Most High God, which delivered thine enemies into thy hands, and he gave him tithes of all. And Abraham paid tithes to him here at the very beginning. And why did he know about paying tithes? All right, we move on. And the king of Sodom said unto Abram, give me the persons and take the goods to thyself. This is the temptation. According to the code of Hammurabi of that day, this man Abram had a perfect right to the booty and even the persons. But the king of Sodom is clever. He says, give us the persons, you take the booty, it's yours. And that was a temptation to Abraham. And forever after, the king of Sodom, when anybody'd say, my, that man Abraham is certainly a wealthy man, God has blessed him. And I think that the king of Sodom would say, bless him your foot, God didn't bless him. I gave it to him. I'm the one who made him rich. Abraham knew that. And listen to Abraham now. Abram said to the king of Sodom, I have lift up mine hand unto the Lord, the Most High God, the possessor of heaven and earth. You see, he's still under the influence and the blessing of Melchizedek. And it's a good thing he met Melchizedek. You know, God always prepares us for any temptation that comes to us. And he says he'll never let any come to us that we're not able to bear. And so he prepared Abraham for this. Listen to Abraham now, that I will not take from a thread even to a shoe latchet, a shoestring, and that I'll not take anything that's thine, lest thou should say I've made Abram rich. You see, Abram, when he started out, he made a covenant with God. He said, oh God, I'm not entering this war in order to get booty. I'm not after possessions. I want to restore and recover my nephew Lot, and permit me to do that. And God permitted him. And now Abram tells the king of Sodom, this is a witness to the king. He said, I worship the living and true God, and I've taken an oath. I wouldn't take anything, and you can't make me rich. I won't even let you give me a shoestring or a piece of thread, because even if you did that, you'd run around and say you made me rich, but you didn't. If I get rich, God will have to do it, of course. Now, will you notice verse 24? Save only that which the young man have eaten, and the portion of man which went with me, Aner, Eshcol, and Mamre, let them take their portion. Now, these others, they have a right to it. They can have it, but I'm not taking anything. The young men that were with me, what they ate, they're not to restore that to you, because actually that is their pay. Their pay for serving you and for delivering you. But for me, you won't give me a thing. Now, we come to chapter 15, and chapter 15 just joins right on here. God reveals himself to Abraham more completely and reaffirms his promise. And we come to one of the high points of the Bible here in chapter 15, and another one will be in chapter 17. Listen to this, and we'll get into it today just a little ways. After these things, the word of the Lord came unto Abram in a vision. This now is the fourth time that God has appeared to Abram. This is the fourth time, and now God is developing him, you see, bringing him farther along. And God does well to appear to him now, because, you see, Abram has taken a tremendous step of faith when he went out and rescued Lot, when he turned down the booty that the king of Sodom offered him. Now God says to him, fear not, Abram, I am thy shield and thy exceeding great reward. And friends, that's lovely. That's wonderful. He says, first of all, I'm your shield. I do not know this, but let me suggest it to you. I think during the battle that Abraham got in real danger, and he wondered whether he'd come out of it alive. And God just reminds him, I'm your shield, Abram. I'm your shield. And I'm thy exceeding great reward. You did well to turn down the booty. I'm your reward. I intend to reward you. Oh, when a man today is willing just to believe God and look to him, what God can do with him. And Abram said, now wait just a minute. Now, if you think Abraham is one of these pious boys who gets his halo shined every morning, you're wrong. Abraham is very practical, and he's going to get right down to the nitty-gritty now. And I think God likes us to do that, friends. I wish we could get rid of this false piousity and hypocritical attitude that so many of the fundamentalists assume today, and they don't seem real to me. Some of them, they are just way out yonder, that's all. Now, will you notice this man Abraham, and this is quite wonderful. Abram said, Lord God, what wilt thou give me, seeing I go childless, and the steward of my house is this Eliezer of Damascus? What he's saying to God is this. He's saying, I don't want more riches. I don't need that. The thing that's on my heart is, I'm childless, and I want a son. You have promised to make me a father of nations, and my offspring would be as numberless as the sand on the seashore, and I don't even have a child or a chick around anywhere. And according to the law of that day, the code of Hammurabi, Eliezer, his steward, his head servant, he had an offspring, and in time he would inherit if Abraham didn't have one. And Abram said, behold, to me thou hast given no seed, And lo, one born in my house is mine heir. This boy is born in my house. And behold, the word of the Lord came unto him, saying, and you know God's practical. When a man will be practical with him, this shall not be thine heir, but he that shall come forth out of thine own bowel shall be thine heir. I'm going to give you a son, Abraham. I'm going to give you a son. Now God took him by the hand, brought him forth, and it was night. You say, how do you know it's night? Well, let me read. Verse 5 of Genesis 15. And he brought him forth abroad and said, look now toward heaven and tell the stars if thou be able to number them. And he said unto him, so shall thy seed be. This is remarkable, friends. God said to him first, your offspring will be as numberless as the sand on the seashore. And now he says, as numberless as the stars in heaven. And it had to be night for Abraham to see the stars. Now, this man Abraham actually has two seed. He has a physical seed, and that's the nation Israel. He has a spiritual seed, and that's the church. How do they become a spiritual seed? By faith. Paul told the Galatians, ye are the sons of Abraham. How? By faith in Jesus Christ. You're not in a natural line. I had the privilege of speaking to a group of very fine young Jewish man many years ago, young man in Nashville, Tennessee. And I had known some of them before I was saved. I'd been very close friends of them. And they invited me to speak. And I spoke to them on the glories of the Mosaic Law and that the fulfillment of it was in Christ. But I began by telling them I was glad to speak to them because I said, I know you are sons of Abraham, but I'm a son of Abraham also. And they looked in amazement one to another, and I told them how I was a son of Abraham. There are these two seed that we have before us, and this is a very wonderful thing. And now notice what it says here, verse 6, he believed in the Lord, and he counted it to him for righteousness. Now next time, I'm going to develop this. This is one of the greatest statements in the Scripture. Abraham just believed God, that's all. And that was counted to him for righteousness. Now, Abraham does something that is quite interesting. And he said unto him, I am the Lord that brought thee out of Ur of the Chaldees to give thee this land to inherit it. And he said, Lord God, whereby shall I know that I shall inherit it? In other words, Abraham's a very practical man again. He believes in dealing with reality. And I think we need to do it today. We need reality today in our lives, in our Christian life. And friend, if reality is not in your life, there's nothing there. Many people just play church today. Now, will you notice what Abraham says? Abraham says, how shall I know it? And you know what God's going to tell him? Abraham, I'm glad you asked me because I'm going to meet you down at the courthouse and I'll go before a notary public and I will make real this contract that I'm making with you, and you are going to have a son. And I will make a contract with you, and so you meet me down there, and I'll sign on the dotted line. Now, there's somebody going to say to me, or write me and say, look here, Dr. McGee, I've been following you along in Genesis, and so far you've been sticking to the text, but you surely have departed here. Because it says nothing about God meeting him down at a courthouse and nothing about going through a notary public. Well, friends, may I say to you, according to the law of that day, that's exactly what God said to Abram, and we're going to see that next time. Until next time, may God richly bless you.
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2: My husband Wade and I moved to Memphis for his job because I was afraid of being a pastor's wife. But we had no peace until we obeyed God by returning to Illinois, where I learned to serve the Lord. Wade and I felt drawn to minister in Kentucky. My mother still lived there and helped us find a place to rent, but she disparaged our ministry. When we accepted the pastorate of a small church and moved into a trailer behind the church, Mom rebuked me. She thought we were wasting our lives. We bought property and began building a house, and we used some of our money to refurbish the church basement for Sunday school. Wade's pastoral salary was so small that he did house painting to supplement our income. Early in April, it rained for 3 days, and the big sandy river that ran in front of the church overflowed its banks. When they opened a dam upriver, we had to flee from the trailer. We ran to the church and watched as trailers and cars were swept downstream. Later, we saw our own trailer swept away. When the water receded, we made our way to Mom's house. She had been up all night worrying about us, but God had provided for us. Christians brought truckloads of appliances and household goods to replace what was lost. Mom never again disparaged our ministry, and I always trusted God's provision because Jesus set me free of fear. I'm Lucille Bostick. If the Son, therefore, shall make you free, ye shall be free indeed.
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1: Hallelujah! Hallelujah! Hallelujah! Thank you, Jesus. He is filling this place with His presence. I was talking with one of our members here just recently, and he just said, what makes the difference for me is when I come to the church and I know His presence is here. I feel His presence. Folks, we can fill this place with music. We can fill it with preaching and speaking. We can fill it with voices, but we need it filled with Him today. That's what we need. We need Him to fill this place today. Thank you, Lord. We're so happy that you're here. We're so happy that you've joined us online around New York City, around the country, and around the world. And if you're here today, we have a way before you sit down, get those elbows out, just thank the person next to you. Say, I'm so glad you're here. This is my social distancing protocol. Greeting is what this is. And then you may be seated. I want to read to you six sentences, and I want you to think through, this is a test today, and I want you to think through what I'm trying to emphasize here, okay? Let me read to you. I wrote these six sentences, and I want you to tell me what I'm emphasizing. Here it is. I love coming to Times Square Church on Sunday. The worship is so powerful. I get up on Sunday morning with an expectation and get here early because the worship is so powerful. When Freddie leads us, I lift my hands because worship is so powerful. I go back and listen to the TSC service on YouTube because the worship is so powerful. It's a great way to start the day because TSC is powerful worship, and there are times we should just sing the whole service like today because the worship is so powerful, okay? Not a trick question. What am I trying to emphasize? Worship is so powerful. It sounded kind of like a broken record. I was tempted to say it five times as much as that, and you'll understand why, to prove a point. As a parent, who has ever said these words before? I don't know how many times I've got to tell you. How many have ever said that as a parent? And what does that mean? It means it's the frustration of repetition because there's been no application to what you've told them. Keep this in mind. Repetition can be out of frustration, or repetition can be out of remembrance. That you're trying to remember something, and that's why you would say it over and over again. How about this one, church? How about saying the same thing 26 times in 26 sentences? 26 times in 26 sentences. You were bored after six sentences of hearing the same thing. How about 26 times? And here's the part I want you to understand is this. If the repetition is in the Bible, then it's not frustration. It's God driving home a point. It's God saying, I'm going to keep telling you over and over and over again. And in one concentrated portion of Scripture, God would say it 26 times, 26 sentences, nonstop. Not because he was frustrated, it was because that we would never forget these words 26 times. You ready? For his mercy endures. Hallelujah. Forever. Come on, say it with me. For his mercy endures forever. And if you're a King James person, you can say endureth. Let's pray. Father, thank you that your mercy does endure forever. And I pray over these next few moments, may the Holy Spirit just guide this. And would you make these words come alive to us? Your mercy endures forever, oh God. In Jesus' name. And everybody said, amen. Now I want you to stay with me for a second. Freddie is gonna be playing with us for just a moment because you're gonna have an opportunity to do something with me today. Psalm 136 is the Bible chapter with 26 verses with the same phrase 26 times in every verse. God just wouldn't let it go. As I was trying to tell you, worship is powerful, worship is powerful. In six times, you got it. God goes, I'm going to give it to you 26 times. That I'm going to give you a sentence and you're going to begin to realize how important this is. 26 times is God trying to get the point across. God's mercy endures forever. I grew up in a church not far from here. And I grew up at a time where in front of you was a little book that some of you have no idea what it's called. It's called a hymnal. How many remember that word, okay? A hymnal. And I grew up with it. I love hymns. And there are times I sit in a chair and I'll sing them sometimes because you'd always sing four verses. You'd always sing and it was incredible theology. So many times you'd start with the darkness of sin and end with the rapture every time that you would sing. It was John Wesley, the founder of Methodism, whose brother Charles Wesley has written over 4,000 hymns. And I was reading the story just recently when Charles was going through a serious difficulty with his lungs called pleurisy, which is pains in the chest every single time you breathe. Folks, listen to this. It meant every time he'd breathe, the pain would be unbearable. It wasn't just at certain moments. It's when you take a breath and when you begin to inhale, the pain was so unbearable. It was so unbearable that Charles said that the physical pain was affecting his spiritual life. That he just didn't know if even God loved him or even if God existed because God wasn't answering his prayer. He said then one day he opened up the Bible and God spoke to him. God became real to him. And as a result, he kept writing and writing and words just kept flowing out of him. And out of that, he wrote the amazing hymn, "Oh, for 1,000 tongues to sing, my great Redeemer's praise." It came from a dark place. And I wonder if Charles was thinking that if the pain was caused by every breath, I wonder if he was just thinking, God, every breath I have, if you give me a breath and you give me 1,000 tongues, every one of those tongues is going to sing how great you are, oh God. How many have ever heard that hymn before? Come on. When I think about it, oh, for 1,000 tongues to sing my great Redeemer's praise, the glories of my God and King, the triumph of his praise. Can we just turn the screen into a hymnal today? Come on, sing this with me. Let's go back to the beginning. There you go. I want it on the screen. Come on, church. You're going to sing it like a congregation today. Oh, 4,000. Sing it with me. Oh, 4,000. Oh,

what's amazing about that? Charles Wesley pulled a Psalm 136 because he couldn't stop writing. History says that he wrote 70 verses. We only sang three. 70. I found 19 of them, and I was tempted to make you sing all 19 of those verses today. Charles was writing his own Psalm 136 for the church. And history tells us that this was a psalm that was not only sung in the temple, but it was a psalm that was sung in battle. It was the psalm that was sung when the temple was erected in 2 Chronicles chapter 7. But it was also the psalm that was sung when Jehoshaphat went to war and in the wilderness of Tekoa began to announce, "For his mercy endures forever." This Psalm 136 is a declaration. It makes a sentence, a declaration of God, and then that phrase reoccurs over and over and over again. And we can't go any further without reading this. In fact, I'm going to ask you, church, you sang like a mighty choir today, that incredible hymn. I'm going to read the sentences. We're going to go through all 26 verses today because I think the word of God is powerful. So as we sing this, how about you beginning to announce as one voice and with authority, "For his mercy endures"? Can we do that today? Let's be a mighty voice today. Here's what David says in Psalm 136. He says, "Oh, give thanks to the Lord, for he is good. Oh, give thanks to the God of gods. Oh, give thanks to the Lord of lords. To him alone does great wonders. To him by wisdom made the heavens. And to him who laid out the earth above the waters. To him who made the great lights. The sun to rule by day. The moon and the stars to rule by night." Okay, before I go to verse 10, are you getting tired yet? Okay, let's keep going. We're going to go to Egypt and deliverance now. "To him who struck the Egypt in their firstborn and brought Israel out from among them, and with a strong hand and with an outstretched arm. He divided the Red Sea," hallelujah, "in two. He made Israel to pass in the midst of the Red Sea. Overthrew the largest army in the world in the Red Sea. He led his people through the wilderness. He struck down great kings. He wasn't intimidated by even famous kings. Sion, king of the Amorites. Ah, king of Bashan. And gave their land, Israel, as a heritage. A heritage to Israel, his servant." Are you tired yet? Okay, now it's about you now. "Who remembered us in our lowly state." Hallelujah. "Rescued us from our enemies. Gave us food to all flesh. Oh, give thanks to the God of heaven." Hallelujah. 26 times. I don't know about you, I wasn't getting tired because his mercy endures forever. Verses 1 through 9, he talks about creation. Verses 10 through 22, the Egyptian deliverance. Verses 23 through 26, it's about us. It's God saying to us today, "I create, I deliver, and I care about everyone in this place. My mercy," God is saying, "is for creation. My mercy is for deliverance and for the individuals." What he was saying was, it's mercy for the impossible. What does that mean, Pastor Tim? When nothing exists, God can speak into the darkness today. It's mercy for freedom when a bondage has held you and I too long and it's time to be free. His mercy endures forever. It's mercy even for every day. He says, from depression, my lowly state, and even when my cupboards are bare because maybe I lost my job during the pandemic, but his mercy endures forever. 26 times. That's the power of repetition. It's good, and sometimes even repetition could be bad.
Because we live in a society that just because you keep saying and repeating the same thing over and over again, listen to me, it doesn't make it true. It's when God says it that it's true. See, our society, things that were offensive when I was growing up and things that were banned even from primetime television is common language and common lifestyle now. It's been said and viewed over and over by repetition that it's lost its shock value and people just accept it for what it is. See, good repetition like Psalm 136 will drive home truth. Bad repetition tries to turn lies into truth. Let me say that again. Good repetition, Psalm 136, will drive home the truth. His mercy endures forever. Bad repetition, like what we've experienced in our society, is to try to turn lies into truth. Every day when my four children were leaving to go to school, Cindy is with our oldest right now over at Liberty University as he's swimming regionals, and so she's with him as he's swimming four events and as they're getting ready for nationals. I was thinking about this of constant repetition. And every single morning before those four children would leave for school, they knew they couldn't walk out that door and get into that car unless I prayed over them before they walked out. And I would pray the same three things every single morning. Let me tell you what I pray over my four kids. They would hear it every single morning, and I would make them say the last part all together. This is what I would pray for them, for Anna, Christian, Grace, and Lauren. I'd pray this every single morning. God, make them great students like the three Hebrew children that were 10 times better in the languages and the science. Sciences. And then I would say, and God, make them great Christians like Joseph and Esther, who stood for righteousness in difficult times. And then I would always pray this, give them God-honoring friendships when they go to school, Lord God. And then I would say it, and I'm watching them just even on the front row, and I would make them say out loud, 1 Corinthians 15:33, bad company corrupts good character. They're saying it with a little disdain on their face right now. And then when I felt it, I'd make them say Proverbs 12:26, which says the righteous choose their friends carefully. And then I would let them go to school every single time. They heard that every single morning. And if you want to know what their faces look like, they were going, the righteous choose their friends carefully. Because if you hear something enough, it can turn a lie to a truth, or it can drive home the truth. See, and I think God decided to put his mercy endures forever, not simply in all throughout 66 books, which it's there. It's all throughout there. But God decided to get this one section and literally just drive it home. God decided to say the same thing a lot, but I wanna tell you why this is important. I wanna say something that's gonna bother many of you here, and but you have to let me finish today before you write another email to me. So here's what it says. Let me just tell you this. God is not fair. God is not fair. And I know this bothers you, because fair means I want what I deserve. Thank God he's not fair. Thank God he's merciful. That's why. I don't need a fair God. I need a merciful God. So when someone launches a thing, that's not fair. Why would God do that? I'm going, you don't want fair. You want mercy. Because if fair shows up, you get what you deserve. I don't want fair. I want a merciful God that is able to do what I don't deserve at that moment. So I want us for these next few moments to unpack this phrase. Every time I see mercy in the scriptures, it is connected to God withholding judgment, but also God extending opportunity. Let me say that again, because these are two important words. It's withholding and extending. Every time I've seen the word mercy in the scriptures, it's connected to God withholding danger or judgment. And it's also God extending a window of opportunity. It's God gives a window, and it's God giving a shelter. It's God giving a window for people to get right with him. But it's also a shelter to protect them from impending danger and judgment. That's the mercy of God. See, God's mercy is about his protection, jot this down, and his patience. His mercy, that's protection, endures forever. That's his patience.
Let me say this again. This is God wanting to show us how important this is, that his mercy endures forever. It's his withholding, and it's also God's opportunity, God extending opportunity. It's shelter and shield, but it's also a window. It's his mercy, protection. It is also endures forever, which is his patience. And I want to just build on that for the next few moments, because I'm going, God, if you to say this 26 times and for me to skip over it, that would be just, it would be wrong to do that. 26 times you would say the same thing. So let's talk about that. Just two items I want to talk about. Number one, his mercy, the protection of God. His mercy, the protection of God. Why mercy, Times Square Church? Those that are watching online, why mercy and not another attribute of God? Because you could almost put anything in here, couldn't you? I could think of a bunch of other phrases. God is love forever, or God is good forever. But why his mercy endures forever? It is the reminder of his protection and his patience. It is God reminding us that mercy is reminding me. Really, mercy helps me when I start complaining that I really don't realize all that God has protected us from. When I start complaining, why is this happening and why is this happening? And it's God going, you have no idea what I just held back from you. It's so many times that I think I need mercy as a fight against my complaining. It's God beginning to remind me of what he has done for me and what he has done for all of us, that he became a shield about us when the enemy wants to come in. Us sitting here today in this sanctuary, listen to me, is the mercy of God. Us sitting here able to lift our hands, breathing today, that's the mercy of God. It's God protecting even when we don't know he's protecting us. I haven't even told her yet. One of my daughters gets on a train, and she did it this morning. We'll be at the 1 o'clock service, and is playing for New York City for their teams in volleyball. And so I just found out on Wednesday morning that Tuesday, when she came back to her train station on Tuesday night, that there was an axe-wielding man at one of the subway stations here in Manhattan. Just around the time that she comes back. I haven't told her yet, so don't say anything. So here's all I thought about was this. This is a man around the same time that Grace shows up. And when I realize that she could have showed up at that time, you know what I'm just going? That's the mercy of God. That's the mercy of God. That's God's protection. That's God withholding. You know, there's a story in the Old Testament in Numbers chapter 21 about the grumbling of the children of Israel. And when you read it, I cringe on what they said. Let me read to you Numbers 21:5. It says this, that the people spoke against God and Moses and said, why have you brought us up out of Egypt? For there is no food and no water, which is not true. And we loathe this miserable miracle manna food. We loathe it. I cringed when I read those words. And then the Bible says this, then the Lord sent fiery serpents among the people. I'm not complaining. Let me just tell you something right now. Because this is what's interesting. Mercy, when we recognize the mercy of God, it's a help so we don't complain. When they complained on the miserable food that came from heaven, they never had to go to Costco. They never had to go to Sam's. They never went to any. It was there every morning. And God provided. And you call it this loathsome, this miserable food. And then the Bible says the Lord sent fiery serpents. I want to give you my opinion of what that is, because I think that relates to the mercy of God. What do you mean, Pastor Tim? These snakes, okay, my opinion now, these weren't demon snakes that God created in hell. You know what this is? These were, these fiery serpents, these were natural to the environment that was there. That these weren't devil snakes, but they were desert snakes, that God didn't make them, they were already present, they just didn't experience it. And then what I believe was, is that God lifted up his mercy shield just a tiny bit
for snakes to get underneath and say, do you want me to lift up this shield a little bit more? At that point, I'd be going like, I love manna. Manna is fantastic. Put the shield down. What God did was he said, let me pick it up a little bit to show you what can slither underneath. Put the shield down, and you know what? And the complaints stop because his mercy endures forever. Think about this. When Jerusalem was invaded, one of the darkest points of Israel's history, by Babylon, Nebuchadnezzar comes in three times, ravages the city, destroys the wall that they built up, destroys the temple, steals every item out of the temple, brings it back to Babylon. And every time the children of Israel woke up in the morning for 70 straight years, there was a city in ruin that they looked out their window and going, we've been devastated. The shield came up a little bit because of our disobedience. But in the midst of even that shield, God didn't bring it up all the way, because every single morning, even though they saw what seemed to be devastating, they didn't just see runes in the morning. They saw something else. In the darkest book of the Old Testament, it's called a funeral dirge. It's the book of Lamentations. They would look out the window and see the ruins, but they'd also look out and see something else every single morning. And this is what Jeremiah says. It is of the Lord's mercies that we're not consumed, because his compassions fail not. They are new every morning. Great is thy faithfulness. That I'm telling you, folks, I may wake up and look out and go and look at this city after a pandemic. I'm just telling you that God, every single morning, I can also look out and say, your mercies are also new every single morning. That God's mercies, even in the midst of the worst situation, his mercies are new every single morning. Every morning. It's God's protection. It's God saying, I'm holding on to you. I don't see a story that can give this any clearer than I was reading something from an 11-year-old boy. In fact, it was a president's son. It was Abraham Lincoln's son, Tad. The Civil War has just ended, a dark time in American history. Lee has surrendered, and the end of the Civil War is upon them. And Lincoln spoke to a large crowd from the balcony of the White House. He told them about the policy he had in mind for the southern part of the United States. And at the end of his speech, before he can even give what his policy was, Senator Harlan began to scream out from the balcony, "What shall we do with the rebels of the South?" And the crowd kept shouting back, "Hang them, hang them." And then 11-year-old boy, Tad Lincoln, turned to his father and said, "No, Dad. Not hang them, let's hang on to them." That's what mercy is. Mercy doesn't say hang them, mercy says hang on to them. When all of a sudden we want to let someone go, the mercy of God says hang on to them. When Israel is disobedient and everybody says, look how disobedient, mercy says hang on to them. When all of a sudden you think to yourself, how in the world can my son or daughter continue on? When you want to hang them, God hangs on to them. That's the mercy of God. He's always hanging on to us. That's what blows us away. Mercy is a powerful word. I've seen the protection of God on our lives, on our family, my marriage, this church. Thank God for his mercy that is always protecting us. When I left Detroit after 30 years, I realized the mercy of God. How God hung on to me, hung on to my family. I don't tell the story too much, because sometimes until I realized today, his mercy endures forever, his mercy endures forever, his mercy endures forever. I sat with a young man that gave me a gift that was given to him from Special Forces on one of the teams that he served on. Without mentioning the branch or giving away any of his story, I'll just tell you what he told me. But I got his permission to tell the story when he first told me. He said, "Pastor Tim, there came a time, because of all that he came out of, drug abuse and everything else, there came a time that you sat me down from ministry because of some issues that I was going through." He said, "Something kicked in that I became so angry with you." He said, "And this anger consumed me. And I didn't even know that there was a shield around me and my family. And this is when I knew God's mercy was there." He said,
I was so filled with anger that the enemy came in, and that anger turned into a murderous spirit. He said, I went home that night, and he said, I got together some weapons that I've had. And he said, I was on my way to your home to kill you and your family. I'm sitting on the other side of the desk, listening to this, saying, like, you're delivered. Like right now, I just said, everything's good between us, right? And he goes, that's why I'm telling you the story. And like my hand was kind of on the phone. I hit 9-1. And he goes, no, I love you. Okay, then I just let it go at that point. And this is what he said, his words. He said, I loaded up my car, put on some army camo. He said, I was getting ready, put the key in the car. And he said, I heard the audible voice of God. And the voice of God said, if you move this car, I'll kill you. I go, he said that? I said, what else did he say? He said, I knew at that moment there was a shield around your family at that moment that God put around. Folks, can I tell you what that is? That's the mercy of God. His mercy endures forever. It's not a Detroit shield. It's a New York shield. It's a forever shield. It's God's protection over all of our lives. And if you're watching online, he's going to protect you. He can protect you from COVID. Even if you have a pre-existing condition, God can protect you today. God can do that. Number two, and let's close with this, it's mercy endures forever. That to me is the patience of God. The shield is his mercy. The window is his patience, endures forever. His mercy endures forever. And it's a big, can I just tell you, it's a big window that God opens up to all of humanity. In fact, Ephesians 2:4 says, God is rich in mercy. That's how big.

help from us. That's the mercy of God. Where God goes, I not only can I protect you, but I can give you an opportunity today. I can open up a window. My dad was the son of an Italian immigrant. And I grew up at a time that my parents didn't know the phrase time out. We never had timeouts when we were a kid. We knew that there was a spoon and we knew there was a belt. I'm just telling you, you can think whatever you want. There was no, let me just give you a timeout because I don't want to bruise your psyche. That never even crossed their mind. The spoon that stirred the Italian sauce was also the spoon that corrected the entire family in our home. Everybody that's clapping has been an experience that the shield has gone up just enough for the spoon to come underneath and the belt to come underneath. How many know what I'm talking about here today? Oh, this is a very disciplined church. Let me just tell you that. My dad had a phrase when his mercy was running out. And this was his phrase. He'd look at us. We'd be at the table and be fooling around or doing something. And he would say this Italian Brooklyn, New York City policeman. He would just look. He goes, the bag is getting full. That's what he would say. I remember one time I just go like, where's it at in the bag? Is it like here? It didn't go well. I'm just telling you, the mercy shield went up at that moment and it was all over at that. The bag got full very fast on that statement. But that was it. It was just, he kept saying, the bag's getting full, the bag's getting full. If you say another thing, the bag's getting full. If you don't eat your food, the bag's getting full. And I would hear that all the time. And what he was saying was this, if you continue on this path, he says, there's a spoon and a belt waiting underneath this shield. What's happening. And in a sense, when I think of the mercy of God, mercy gives people time to get right with him. That's what mercy does. See, mercy withholds judgment with hope that you would accept God's grace. That's what mercy is. That if you're sitting here today, or you're watching online, or maybe someone sent you a link to this message today of what this means. See, mercy is God pleading with humanity to turn to him. Because it's the patience of God. That's why he was saying he was rich in mercy. It's the patience of God. Listen to what the Apostle Paul says in Romans 2:4, because he speaks about this when he says, don't you see how wonderfully kind, tolerant, and patient God is with you? Does this mean nothing to you, Paul says? Can't you see, look at this, that his kindness is intended to turn you from your sin? What he was saying was, it's the kindness of God. It's the mercy of God that's trying to bring us to a place to get right. But here, let me say this. Some that are sitting here today, some people have misinterpreted his kindness for his approval. Let me say that again. Some have misinterpreted that God's kindness is his approval to keep doing what you're doing instead of a window to come back to God today. And because, let me explain it to you like this. I was reading the story of an atheist, an antagonistic atheist professor at a university that would come in and do this for any religious student that would speak to the whole lecture hall. And the atheist professor would say, if there is a God, this is the way he would start off the semester. If there is a God, may he prove himself right now by striking me dead. That's what he said. And would stand there for 5 minutes. And everybody's just looking. And then he would begin to announce to the class, you see, there is no God, until one wise Christian stood up and said, you haven't proved there is no God, you've just proved that he's merciful. That's what you've proved today. That what God was doing was, he was withholding judgment and showing patience and restraint. What that college professor was doing was, he was misinterpreting the kindness of God for the approval of God. That if you're sitting here today and thinking, hey, I'm good, nothing's going wrong, business is good, I'm selling this,

0: training well. All this is happening. Could be my best year in the midst of all this. That you have misinterpreted the kindness of God, the mercy of God. That window is an opportunity to get right with God, which I want to speak to you today because I want you to understand there is a difference, and this is important, between mercy and grace. I want you to get this down. There is a difference between mercy and grace. Let me tell you what it is. Grace is what God gives. Grace is what God gives that we don't deserve. Mercy is what God doesn't give what we do deserve. Let me say those again because I want you to get this. Grace is what God gives to us and we don't deserve it. Mercy is what God doesn't give what we do deserve. Can I give it to you another way? Let me make it simpler. Here it is. Grace, I get what I don't deserve. Mercy, I don't get what I do deserve. That's what grace and mercy is. Grace, I get something I don't deserve. And mercy, I don't get what I should be getting. That's why we said God's not fair. God doesn't give us what we do deserve. Or let me say it to you like this. I love the way he's spoken here before. Great author Max Lucado says it like this. He said, mercy gave the prodigal son a second chance. Grace gave him a feast. Mercy gives a second chance today. Grace is what gives the feast. I want to ask this question. How many of you have ever been pulled over by a policeman for speeding? Would you raise your hand? Okay, just want to make sure everybody. How many, and you knew you were guilty. Okay, by the mercy of God, you got out of that ticket. Would you raise your hand? Okay, same hands. Okay, let's listen. I'm going to ask you a question. Let's suppose I'm speeding on the Jersey Turnpike. Policeman pulls me over. I'm guilty. Okay, follow with me now. If he doesn't give me a ticket, what is that? That's mercy. I deserve a ticket. If he doesn't give me a ticket, that's what? Mercy. But here's the other part. If he gives me a ticket and then gives me a $100 bill to pay that ticket, that's grace. Mercy says, I got out of a ticket. Grace says, you're guilty and I'm gonna give you what you need to take care of the debt that you couldn't pay for on your own. Folks, are some of you tracking with me today? Because follow with me now. This is important. Mercy is God withholding from me what I'm guilty of. Grace is giving to me what I don't deserve, the feast of the prodigal. Forgiveness, listen now, let me explain it like this. God says to humanity, we're guilty. But when Pastor Patrick stood up here today and we celebrated communion, this is God saying to humanity, you're guilty, but here's your $100 called Jesus coming, dying on the cross for us and saying, not only are you guilty, I'm gonna give you the way that you can get out of this thing, and it's the cross of Jesus Christ. That's what God does. Listen to me. I'll say it like this. Mercy keeps you alive on earth so you can experience grace that gets you to heaven. Oh my goodness. Keep that on the screen. Let me say it to you one more time. You're sitting here because of the mercy of God. Mercy keeps you alive, but keeps you alive for one reason. So you can experience the feast, the grace, forgiveness, and heaven, and eternity, and the presence of God. Mercy keeps you alive on earth so you can experience grace that gets you to heaven. If you're alive today, if you're watching today and you're breathing, you've experienced the mercy of God. But if you want to live forever, if you want to go to heaven, if you want forgiveness of your sins, if you want God to change you, you have to experience grace. Mercy puts you in the seat. Grace gets you to heaven. Mercy allowed you to walk through this door. Grace will get you through heaven's doors. Mercy has given you 75 years, 80 years, 90 years to live. Grace gives you eternity with God in heaven. And that can happen right now. Pastor Tim, I've misinterpreted the mercy of God. I've misinterpreted the kindness of God. I thought by me just being in church, me sitting here, that's good. That's misinterpretation. You have to experience the grace of God. The grace of God. God has spoken to all of us, starting with me, and just said, you are guilty. Here's the $100 to pay. What's the $100? I'm gonna send my son, die on the cross in your place. So you can have that ticket called sin paid for. That's what he did. So you're sitting here today, you're watching online, and I'm here to tell you today is the day for grace. You get mercy every day. Every day. But today it's time for grace. Those that are sitting here, those that are watching, Pastor Tim, how does that happen? Jesus says this is how you experience grace. He says, when you're born, you get mercy. When you're born again, you get grace. Not my words, Jesus' words. Pastor Tim, can you explain that? Jesus says in John 3:3, no one can see the kingdom of God unless they are, Jesus' words, born again. Those are Jesus' words. It's not a Times Square church phrase. It's not a Protestant or a Catholic phrase. It is not a religious phrase. It is a Jesus phrase. And just as the Jesus who can't lie is not lying about this. Because if I was to ask you today, how do you get to heaven? And some of you would be saying, well, I'm a good person. That's good, but that's not what Jesus said. Well, I go to church. That's not what John 3:3 says. Well, I go to the synagogue, or I go to the mosque, or I go to the cathedral. I go to this Catholic church. Those are all great things. You could even say you were baptized, you took communion, you had a first communion. You could say, I was christened. Those are wonderful. That's not what Jesus said. Jesus said, you must be born again. That's what he said. He said, all of that other stuff, mercy. But today, you need grace. Explain it, Pastor Tim. What Jesus was saying was this. Just as you had a first birth physically and have a birthday, birth date. And by the way, just a shout out, Pastor Carter and Teresa Conlin just had grandchild number 9 2 days ago. Number 9. I got choked up when he said that Jared and Julie named him Carter Conlin. I was so choked up. He goes, I was choked up too. And one day you're gonna meet Carter Conlin Jr. He has a birth date. He has a birth date. But the one that gets him mercy. Grace is the second birth date, the born again date, the spiritual birth date. How does that happen, Pastor Tim? How do I get that today? How do I get that if I'm watching from London or from Manila, from watching today from Colombia, if I'm watching today from the Dominican? How do I get that? How do I get that, Pastor Tim? Here's the best way I can explain it. Let me make it as simple as I can. It's as simple as A, B, C. A, it's admitting that I'm a sinner. That every one of us have a condition called sin. That the mercy of God keeps every sinner, in a sense, alive so they can experience grace. But it is a condition that can't be fixed by a priest, a pastor. I can't fix it. There's not a program. You can go to Betty Ford, you can go to Teen Challenge. All those are amazing programs. Some of them are Christian, Christ-centered. Some of them will use substance to deal with whatever that program. That can't fix the sin condition. It may fix an addiction, it may fix a pain, but it won't fix the internal issue that we are broken inside. We are sinners. Or as one pastor said, we're not sinners in need of correction. We are sinners in need of a Savior. We don't need a second chance. We need a second birth today. That's what he's asking for. How does that happen, Pastor? And that's the B word, believe. Believe that God sent his son to die for you and for me. If we could fix ourselves, then God putting his son through what he did would be the worst case of child abuse in human history. Yeah, it's God going, yeah, go down there, die on the cross, go through the beating, go through the suffering and the pain for 33 years. But once you come up back up to heaven, I'm going to tell all those people on 51st and Broadway and those watching online, you gotta work hard to get to heaven. That's ridiculous. It doesn't even make sense. Why would God have to send his son to die for me? I'll tell you why. You ready for this? Because you couldn't pay the $100 ticket. He lived the life you couldn't live, died the death you were supposed to die, and gives us a reward we don't deserve, which is called grace. His mercy has kept us alive, and his grace wants to give you a feast today so you can be born again. Then how does that happen, Pastor Tim? That's C, confessing him as Lord. What do you mean by that? Didn't say that C doesn't stand for church. C doesn't stand for, doesn't stand for choir. It stands for confess him as Lord. Romans 10, 9 and 10. What does that mean, Pastor Tim? You're the boss now. Look at me. He's not saying you become born again and God's in charge for an hour and a half on Sunday. That's not Christianity. That's religion. God didn't come and die on that cross, raised from the dead and extending to you grace today because he wants to be in charge for an hour and a half on Sundays. That's not what he said. He wants, religion wants one day a week. Relationship wants every single day of the week. That's what he wants. Pastor Tim, how does that happen? Balcony, main floor, I want everyone to bow your head as we close today. Everybody to bow your head with me, please. It's the most important question I can ask you today. Have you been born again? And today, you're gonna have that opportunity. Today, everyone in this place, 100% of you has experienced the mercy of God. But not every one of you experienced the grace of God. And today, you can experience grace. Mercy gives you a second chance. Grace gives you the feast. And today, this could happen. If you're watching online, this is for you. Wherever you're at, and whatever day of the week you're listening to this, in the balcony, main floor, if someone invited you today, it's the most important question. His mercy does endure forever. But I just don't want you to experience mercy. I want you to experience the grace of God. That grace that Pastor Patrick talked about adopts you today as a child of God. We're not talking about membership. We're talking about adoption today. And today you could be born again. Today could be your second birthday. How does that happen, Pastor Jim? I'm going to simply pray a born again prayer. It's not a magical prayer. It's just going to incorporate some of these elements. But if you, of the ABCs, but if you're sitting here today, if you're watching online and say, Pastor Tim, I want to start a journey with God today. I want to be born again. When you pray that prayer, Pastor Tim, listen to me now. When you pray that prayer, would you include me? Those with your heads bowed and eyes closed, those watching online, if you're saying, I want to be included, I've known mercy, but I want grace today. I want that, Pastor Tim. How do I do that? If you're here today and say, Pastor Tim, when you pray that prayer, I want to be included. I'm not going to make you stand. And for protocol reasons, I'm not even going to make you walk forward. But I will ask you to do this without any hesitation. If you're sitting here today and say, put me in that prayer, Pastor Tim. I want to be part. If that's you, balcony, main floor, watching online, if you say, when you pray that born again prayer, put me in that prayer. I want to start a journey with God today. Wherever you're at in this place, I'm going to be the only one looking. Every head bowed, every eye closed. You say, put me in that prayer. Right now, without any hesitation, hold your hand up. Say, put me in that prayer. Hold it up as high as you can because I want to make sure I see every hand that's up. There's 1, 2, 3, 4, 5, 6, 7, 8, 9, 10, 11, 12. Keep them up. 13, 14, 15, 16, 17, 18, 19, 20, 21, 22, 23, 24, 25, 26, 27, 28, 29, 30, 31, 32, 33, 34, 35, 36. Balcony, let me make sure I see you. 37, keep them up. 38, 39, 40, 41. 42, 43, 44, 45. That's a blessing. 46. You can put 47. You can put your hands down today. Hallelujah. Hey, and there may be hands I've missed. And if you're watching online, let's all pray this prayer together with these 47 people that are about to experience. Come on, let's pray this together. Dear Lord Jesus, I believe you're the Son of God. I believe that on the cross, you took my sin, my shame, and my guilt, and you died for it. You faced hell for me so I wouldn't have to go. You rose from the dead to give me a place in heaven, a purpose on earth, and a relationship with your Father. Today, Lord Jesus, I turn from my sin to be born again. Come on, say it with me now loud. God is my Father. Jesus is my Savior. The Holy Spirit is my helper. Here it comes, and heaven is my home. In Jesus' name. Come on, put your hands together one more time for that. Hallelujah. Hey, whether you're watching online or right here, you just experienced the grace of God today. 100% mercy, and now 47 people, and those watching online, you've just experienced His grace. Hey, if you made that decision, we want to help you on your next steps. It's just a real simple thing. You know how to text people. I need you to text something for me. Text the word connect to 51,000. You'll see it on the screen. We're going to send you a next step. This doesn't get you born again. It just helps you on that brand new journey of following God. Text connect. We're going to send you some really short videos that helped you on this brand new journey. Connect groups and everything else. That's all going to be there. I'm so excited about that. Freddie is going to come lead us one more time. And at the end, if you need any personal prayer, we've done this. We try to do our best with protocol, COVID protocol. We have our prayer teams that are going to be down here. They're going to be spaced masks, and then we'll have you come down to be prayed for personally. And if you're watching online, we're going to have a chance to pray with you. So whether they're praying with you in person or we have prayer hosts that will type a prayer. If you say, hey, pray for this, they're going to type a prayer right back for you, and they're going to pray specifically for you. Let's stand one more time. Hey, can we worship the Lord? Let's just begin to thank Him for His grace today.
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4: I was the oldest of 12 children who grew up on farms, a whole series of them because Dad was a sharecropper. He was never mean, but because of his poverty, he was tight with money and possessions. Mother was the opposite, quick to share food with hungry people who came to our door during the Depression. Our home was sort of a part-time rescue mission because she not only fed people, she prayed for them as well and quoted the Bible. So I never doubted the reality of God. And when I married, my wife and I were active in church. Then an evangelist came and said, "Unless you have God's brand on your heart, you're a maverick in the herd." Well, that made me angry at first. Thinking about it worked, though, I knew he was right and committed my life to Christ right then and there. I knew God was calling me to his work. So I held prayer meetings during our breaks and Bible study during lunch hour. I handed out tracts and rented movies, too. One movie I rented was from Pacific Garden Mission, which made me realize we had no rescue mission in town. We had a lot of opposition to the idea when word got around that I felt God wanted us to start a rescue mission. But we persisted in prayer, and God opened doors like you wouldn't believe. I had no education or training, but I was obedient to God. And we started 7 rescue missions in Maryland, Virginia, Pennsylvania, and West Virginia. Listen to God, and he will give you the desires of your heart. I know. I'm Jim Resch. If the Son therefore shall make you free, you shall be free indeed.
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up a shout.

0: to you, God. Through the voice of triumph, we shout to you, Lord. Glory. Glory to God. Glory to God. We shout to you in the voice of triumph. Yes, Jesus. We worship you. Thank you, Lord. Thank you, Lord.
1: Rotary dial phones, cassette tapes, fax machines. It's fair to say that all of these are almost obsolete. But what about Christianity?
2: There are a growing number of people who boldly and quite unashamedly assert that the teaching of Jesus Christ and that of his apostles given 2,000 years ago is not relevant to present day conditions, that such teaching is out of date and that we should ignore it.
1: Billy Graham knew that simply isn't true.
2: His teaching is not only relevant to today's conditions, but is absolutely the only possible ultimate solution. His teaching would solve all the turmoil, the upheaval, and the unrest in the world today, whether the problems are those of individuals or of nations.
1: Would you like to know how Jesus Christ can affect your life today? We can help. 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We're the Billy Graham Evangelistic Association.

0: rivers with rights? This is Ken Ham inviting you to visit our two attractions, the Creation Museum and Ark Encounter. Did you know in India there are two rivers given the same legal status as humans? In New Zealand, a 150-year debate ended when a river was finally named a legal person. In Ecuador, nature is represented in their constitution with certain rights. This silliness highlights the absurdity that results from a world in rebellion against the Creator. This kind of thinking ignores the uniqueness of mankind. We're special, made in the image of God, with unique rights and responsibilities, including dominion over the creation. Nature's important, and we're to steward it well, but a river's not a person.
1: Learn more about our life-size Noah's Ark and the world-class Creation Museum when you go to AnswersRadio.com.

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0: With SRN News, I'm Bob Agnew in Washington. Defense Secretary Hegseth facing some tough questions from Republican and Democrat lawmakers in Congress about the administration's endgame for the war with Iran, but he did tell a House Appropriations Subcommittee he can only say so much in public.
1: We have a plan to escalate if necessary. We have a plan to retrograde if necessary. We have a plan to shift assets. Certainly in this setting, we wouldn't reveal what the next step may be, considering the gravity of the mission that the president is undertaking to ensure that Iran never has a nuclear bomb.
0: And Democrat House member Representative Rosa DeLauro told Hegseth the administration has, in her words, not presented Congress with any kind of clear or coherent strategy week to week, day to day, hour to hour. Meanwhile, a senior Trump administration official says Israel sent Iron Dome systems to the UAE to help defend itself.
2: The U.S. ambassador to Israel, Mike Huckabee, said Israel sent Iron Dome anti-missile batteries and personnel to the United Arab Emirates to defend the country during the Iran war. At a Tel Aviv conference, Huckabee said, "I'd like to say a word of appreciation for the UAE, the first Abraham Accord member."
0: And that is Charles J. Ledesma reporting. Today's redistricting efforts in three states could have far-reaching implications.
3: Missouri's new U.S. House map is going to court while Louisiana and South Carolina are considering redistricting. The Missouri Supreme Court is to hear arguments on two cases. One contends the new map backed by President Donald Trump should be tossed out because the districts are not compact. The other contends that the new district should have been suspended when opponents submitted petition signatures seeking a referendum. Meanwhile, legislative committees in Louisiana and South Carolina are both considering redistricting plans that could help Republicans win additional seats. I'm Haya Pinjwani.
0: This is SRN News. French lawmakers are taking a closer look at allowing assisted suicide.
4: A vote is expected this week on legislation that would allow residents to take their own life with the help of a doctor. Physician-assisted suicide is spread across much of Western Europe, with Switzerland being the first nation to allow it. Pro-life advocates and clergymen in France are urging the public to let their representatives know they don't want it. Suicide opponents say the old and the disabled will be victimized by the French bill. Michael Harrington reporting.
0: After a decade of victories in the courts and in American culture, LGBT advocates are in retreat. There's been a strong backlash in recent years, especially against the promotion of transgenderism to children and in public schools. Many states have banned males from competing in female sports. Some have barred sex change operations for children. At least nine states have considered resolutions seeking to undo legal recognition of same-sex marriages. This is SRN News. But now here's Rich Thomason with a midday Wall Street Business Report.
5: Inflation shot higher last month, hitting a three-year high as consumer prices rose 3.8% year over year. A big contributor to the price spike, the cost of energy. Oil prices have been on the rise as optimism about the end of the Iran war appears to fade. President Trump describes the U.S.-Iran ceasefire as on life support after rejecting Iran's response to an American proposal for ending the conflict. The war has already sent the price for a barrel of Brent crude up 50% from pre-war levels. Benchmark U.S. crude rose $3.43 to $101.50 per barrel. Brent crude, which is the international standard, climbed $3.62 to $107.83 per barrel. Online seller eBay rejecting an unsolicited $56 billion takeover offer from GameStop. For the Wall Street Business Report, I'm Rich Thomason.
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8: I was the 13th child in our family, born during the Great Depression. Dad died when I was six, and Mom put me and my two younger sisters in a foster home. We were there 4 years until authorities discovered that the man there was a child molester. Then we went from one foster home to another. Once I was allowed to live with my older brother, who gave me trombone lessons. When he was drafted, I was sent to an orphanage where my misconduct landed me before a judge who sent me to the Manual Labor Institute. There, we were beaten for any misbehavior. My troubled upbringing ended at a military children's home that was heavenly by comparison. There, I studied electronics and even played in the band. After graduation, I was drafted, did well enough to be an instructor in the Signal Corps, and play in the Augusta Symphony Orchestra. A man in the orchestra gave me trombone lessons, but he gave me something even more valuable. When two of my half-brothers died within months of each other, I felt desperate to find the answer to my meaningless life. That man explained salvation by God's grace through the atoning death of Jesus Christ for our sins. I was 22 when I prayed with him to receive Christ as my Savior. In time, I became a chaplain in the Cook County Jail, helping guys who were just as downtrodden as I had been. I'm John Irwin. God had a plan for my life. That plan began when Jesus set me free, because if the Son, therefore, shall make you free, you shall be free indeed.
7: If you would like to be free from the weight of sin by receiving Jesus Christ as Lord and Savior, or maybe you have questions about it, call 1-888-NEED-HIM right now. Free Indeed is a production of Pacific Garden Mission, 1458 South Canal Street, Chicago, Illinois, 60607. 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

0: Yes! Hallelujah!
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1: The Bible contains 66 books. All of them are woven together as a unified picture of God's love and His plan of redemption. While some are primarily focused on theological content, such as Hebrews or the Book of Romans, others, like the one we're enjoying right now, tell a life story. Today on Insight for Living, Chuck Swindoll invites us to follow along in the Old Testament book of Esther. This ancient account reveals the remarkable courage and integrity of a woman whose walk with destiny changed history forever.
2: The Bible is full of great women, and for that matter, so is history. Along with the Joan of Arcs, the Florence Nightingales, and the Madame Curies, we find countless other nameless mothers and sisters and daughters. It was Abraham Lincoln who once said, "No man is poor who has had a godly mother." Down through the history of time marches an endless succession of courageous and visionary women, virtuous women, self-sacrificing, great women. Today we will pick up the story of just such a woman. This one happens to be in her late teens, perhaps early 20s. Her name is Esther. We find Esther in the powder room of the palace, if you will, where the contestants are putting on their makeup for the Miss Persia pageant. I'll read her story to you. It's found in Esther chapter 2, verses 8 through 17. So it came about when the command and decree of the king were heard, and many young ladies were gathered to the citadel of Susa, into the custody of Haggai, that Esther was taken to the king's palace, into the custody of Haggai, who was in charge of the women. Now the young lady pleased him and found favor with him. So he quickly provided her with her cosmetics and food, gave her 7 choice maids from the king's palace, and transferred her and her maids to the best place in the harem. Esther did not make known her people or her kindred, for Mordecai had instructed her that she should not make them known. Picking up at verse 15, now when the turn of Esther, the daughter of Abihail, the uncle of Mordecai, who had taken her as his daughter, came to go in to the king, she did not request anything except what Haggai, the king's eunuch, who was in charge of the women, advised. And Esther found favor in the eyes of all who saw her. So Esther was taken to King Ahasuerus,

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1: In so many ways, there is not a more powerful creature on earth than a woman. God planned it that way. God has given the woman a sense of strength and dignity that is found in not another of his creations. Not another. Her influence through the centuries is legendary. To begin with, it is through the woman children are born, and only through the woman. Chances are good that if there was any sense of direction provided for children, ourselves included, in the formative years of life, the most significant influence has come from the woman. The most dignified and significant of all roles in life is the role of a mother. I have never met a man I respected who did not say that the touch of his mother's hand on his life made him different. The counsel of a mother is eloquent even when not a word is spoken. Who hasn't caught a look from his or her mother? Who hasn't been moved to a decision by the silence of a mother? And certainly by the tears of a mother. I'm convinced that mothers win ball games. Some wag down in the office put a sign on my door this past week that reads, "Will the lady who left her 11 kids at Texas Stadium please pick them up? They're beating the Cowboys 14-0. No respect. What I've said regarding the power and influence of a mother, I would certainly say regarding a wife. I don't know of a husband I respect who doesn't confess that there have been times where the confidence of his wife bolstered his own, or even admitted after an argument that it had drained away so much of his joy and reason for going on. If ladies realize the power they have over their husbands, I believe they would use it far more wisely, and may I say, even more often. Decisions that we men make, we who are married, are often made as a result of blending them through the wisdom of our wives, listening to their advice, seeking their counsel, and heeding their warnings. If I must speak only for myself, I can assure you that I am today the man I am because of the wife I have. I could no more stand in this place and fill this role if it had not been for her presence in my life than the man in the proverbial moon. You see, there are God-given strengths that are placed in the life of a woman, and it seems as though in abundance there as in no other creature. Let me name four. If I had time, could name perhaps 20 or 24 of them, but certainly these four would be included. First, God has given the woman an intuition. There is a sixth sense that is residing in the life of most women I know that allows them to penetrate the hardest shell and see beyond the thickest facade and to read truth when error and falsehood is being presented. Women have the ability to sense character or the lack of such, while we men seem far more gullible as it relates to that. There is an intuition given by God that most women can enjoy. The perception is at times incredible and on occasion maddening. Second, God has given the woman an intuition.

0: endurance to pain that he has not given to most men. An ability to handle hardship over the long haul. The pioneer woman is still, in our day, a saying from our history. They have the ability to press on against insuperable odds with relentless determination, to persevere. How many men have been kept at the job simply because a woman in his life believed in him? Third, along with intuition and endurance, God has given the woman a unique responsiveness he's not given to the man. We men are far more closed. Closed toward God and closed toward one another. But the woman, there is a warmth. There is a responsiveness to the things of God. If I announce just about any subject found in Scripture and present what I plan to say about it, chances are good to hear me speak on it, there will be more women than men. There is a desire on the part of the woman to grow, to react, to feel, to show affection toward the things of God that is not found in the average man. Along with these qualities, and tied into the third, the fourth would be vulnerability. Most women I know are less afraid than men to tell the truth about their lives. That's why most counselors will tell you 70% or more of their counselees are women. They're willing to ask for help. You doubt that? Just remember the last time you were lost in the car, men. And your wife said, "Why don't we just stop and ask? We will drive 100 miles further to prove that we knew where we were going." The woman will simply stop and ask. Women are less guarded. They're open. They're willing. Even willing to admit fears and apprehensions. Slight though they may be and acute though they are at times, they will say so. They are usually the ones in the marriage who are the first to say there's something wrong here. I'm not thinking simply of mothers and simply of wives today. I'm thinking of the woman in general with these qualities. In fact, look at Proverbs chapter 11. And I will take you through several Proverbs for the sake of saving time. We'll limit it to Proverbs. But the Bible is replete with examples of the significance and the strength, the power God has given the woman. Look at Proverbs 11:16. A gracious woman attains honor. Violent men attain riches. Isn't that interesting? There is something about the grace and, as I shall say later, the charm of a woman that brings her a place of honor that we men would love to have but cannot attain. Look at 22, a bit of humor. As a ring of gold in a swine's snout, so is a beautiful woman who lacks discretion. How much we long to see discretion in a woman, not even her beauty, will hide the fact that she lacks it. Look at 12:4. An excellent wife is the crown of her husband. She is the final jewel. She is the uppermost crown. She gives him a place of significance, personally and publicly. Look at 18:22. He who finds a wife finds a good thing and obtains favor from the Lord. And 19:14, same book, next chapter. House and wealth are an inheritance from fathers, but a prudent wife is from the Lord. Best of all pieces of literature on the woman is chapter 31, Proverbs. It's the classic section, in my opinion, of anything I have ever read, or upholding the dignity and honor of the woman. 31:10, an excellent wife. The old version reads, a virtuous woman who can find. Her worth is far above jewels. And then he begins, after that opening, to describe the worth of the woman. She has a husband who trusts in her. Why, of course. He will have no lack of gain. She does him good and not evil all the days of her life. And then it describes her diligence as she carries along with her role as a wife and along with her role as a mother. She has a business. And it's with efficiency and diligence she carries out her responsibility. Verse 21, she's not afraid of the snow for her household. She's prepared for it. 25, my wife's favorite verse. Strength and dignity are her clothing. And she smiles at the future. There is a strength of character and there is a sense of dignity about the godly woman that cannot be found even among godly men. She smiles at the future. She opens her mouth in wisdom and the teaching of kindness is there, right there on her tongue. How many of us learned good manners, what I often call class, from our mothers? How few have learned it from their fathers? Verse 28 tells us her children will rise up and bless her. Even her husband will praise her, saying, "Many have done nobly, but you excel them all." It's a beautiful presentation. The Bible is full, and history as well, of great women. Along with the Joan of Arcs and the Florence Nightingales and the Madame Curies and the Mother Teresas and so many of the others, there are early saints who write of their mothers and their sisters and their daughters. There are many presidents who speak of their success as being directly linked to the mother. Lincoln said, "No man is poor who has had a godly mother." Military heroes, statesmen, literary and musical geniuses alike often attribute the development and cultivation of their skills first to their mothers and the continuation of it to their wives. There are courageous ladies. There are visionary, virtuous women, self-sacrificing women down through the history of time. In Scripture, some are singled out. This past week, I did a little project I had never done before. I thought my way through the Scriptures from Genesis through Revelation by calling to mind the women that are mentioned within those sections. It's remarkable. A few of them, Sarah, the mother of Isaac and the wife of Abraham. Jochebed, the mother of Moses, who sacrificially kept him until he was weaned, graciously prepared him for the courtroom where he would live for the following 35 or so years of his life. Hannah, the mother of Samuel. Abigail, the wife of Nabal, who saved him from death by an angry David because she knew how to handle both men. Nabal she handled one way, and David she handled another. There is Deborah, there is Ruth, there is Elizabeth, there is Lois, there is Priscilla, there is Lydia, there is Phoebe. All the way through Scripture, there are these women who keep emerging, most of them sort of out of obscurity, only to fade again into another kind of obscurity. But they have left their mark on the greats. No extra charge for this, but I want to say that if I feel compassion for anyone today, I feel compassion for the woman of God who has to endure the nonsense that comes from the media regarding your role, regarding your significance, regarding your place in society. I don't know of anyone who would have a right to be more confused than the woman. All sorts of answers, all sorts of messages, all sorts of alleged proof. And you must wonder at times in the whirlwind of your mind, what exactly am I supposed to do? What exactly am I supposed to be? If there is anyone in your family who needs assistance, my parental friends, it is your daughters. Your sons, yes, but a special measure of assistance needs to be given to your daughters so they know what it is to be a lady. So they know how to conduct themselves as a woman, a young woman of God. What that means and what it does not mean? Especially if she is one of these intellectual, highly gifted young women, as so many of them are, she will live in great frustration, and there will be many ready to give her her script. If you do not speak and guide and graciously shape her life. We're looking into the life of an Old Testament woman named Esther as we study this wonderful biography. I'd like to have you turn back to the second chapter, and we'll draw our thoughts from this section of her life we're looking at today. If you've been with us from the start of the study, you know that she emerges in a rather unusual manner. The land is Persia. The place is Susa, or as it's otherwise called, Shushan, the capital of Persia. The king is Ahasuerus, otherwise known as Xerxes. His wife, Vashti, has been demoted from the throne for reasons we'll not get back into, but we covered that last time. She is a forgotten soul, never to be mentioned again. He comes back from war, and he's lonely and in need of the affection and care and enjoyment and pleasure of a wife. His counselors say, here is a unique way to do it. Let's find every possible available beautiful young woman in the kingdom, in all the provinces, and let's bring her here and let you take your choice, and she will become the queen. Notice in reading chapter 2 of Esther, verse 3, the development of the story. Let the king appoint overseers in all the provinces of his kingdom, that they may gather every beautiful young virgin to Susa, the capital, to the harem, into the custody of Haggai, the king's eunuch, who was in charge of the women, and let their cosmetics be given them. It's plain and simple, a beauty contest. And the women come from all the provinces. Josephus, the Jewish historian, tells us there were as many as 400 women involved in this rather remarkable contest. The plan was that the finalist would be given an opportunity literally to have an audience with the king. They would spend a night with the king. They would bring with them all their elegance and charm and seduction and beauty that they could possibly muster in a year's time. And he would make his choice once he has been with these women. Out of the midst of all of this, Esther comes on the scene. Look at verse 5. There was a Jew in Susa, the capital, whose name was Mordecai. Verse 7. And he was bringing up Hadassah. That's a Jewish word that means myrtle, as in the plant. That is Esther. That's a Persian name meaning star, as in the star of the heavens. She was given that name later in her adult life. He was bringing up Esther, his uncle's daughter, for she had neither father nor mother. Now the young lady was beautiful of form and face, and when her father and her mother died, Mordecai took her as his own daughter. What you don't read, but you have to see between the lines, is that she is in the minority. She is living as a captive in a foreign land. Her home is Jerusalem, that is her people's home, the land of Palestine. And because of the turning and twisting of historical events, her people have been brought in exile to Persia. So she's living a life rather obscurely in the home of Mordecai. I'm sure it was a sheltered home, a monotheistic home. A home of great care and concern for character and for deep beauty. On top of all this, she had a physical beauty that attracted people to her. Verse 8. It came about when the command and decree of the king were heard, and many young ladies were gathered to Susa, the capital, into the custody of Haggai. Now read carefully. That Esther was taken to the king's palace into the custody of Haggai, who was in charge of the women. I'm intrigued by the passive tense. I am also intrigued by the verb itself, was taken. In fact, this verb can mean taken by force, and some Jewish scholars do that with Esther too. It is so rendered that way in other parts of the Old Testament. I don't know if there was coercion. We're not told that that she was forced to go. But I think it would be fair to say there was reluctance. I mean, just stop and think. Why would a young Jewish woman want to get involved in a plan that would involve time with a heathen king and the possibility of intermarriage outside her race? Why would Mordecai ever give his permission for such? Now, I think it's safe to say she went reluctantly. And by the way, isn't it refreshing to find a little reluctance in a beautiful woman? I see that in Esther, and I'm impressed by it.
1: Esther didn't rush toward greatness. She was drawn into it, perhaps reluctantly, certainly by a hand greater than her own. And isn't that how God often works? He doesn't always ask for volunteers. Sometimes He simply moves us, gently, sovereignly, purposefully, into places we never would have chosen for ourselves. If you find yourself somewhere unexpected today, take heart. Esther's story is just beginning, and yours may be as well. This is Insight for Living and the Bible teaching of Chuck Swindoll. 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
1: I thought of the hard times that are coming, and I thought of Paul and the ship. And, you know, if you'd have told Paul when they were, he stood on the shore and they were loading up all the food and all the timber and everything they were hauling, wherever they were, because they threw a lot of goods overboard. If you'd have stood on the shore and told Paul, and there were 250-some prisoners, say, hey, by the end of the trip, you're not going to need that boat. You know, you're going to get there without the boat. They'd have laughed. You know, that's incomprehensible. You know, our ministry is the boat. You'd be surprised when the storm comes how much you can throw overboard and still survive. I found that out. And you'd be surprised how you can still survive without the boat. Because the Lord led them, even in the storm, led them to the Isle of Miletus. Now, isn't it surprising that all through the storm, nobody gets saved, but when they lose the boat, everybody gets saved? I wonder if there's a lesson in there sometimes. You know, we think without our buildings, without, see, all this equipment around here, you know, we're taping today, evidently you're taping. We wonder, you know, what happens if the total depression comes, we lose all the buildings and we lose all of our equipment. But suppose, you know, you've got to throw everything overboard. That doesn't mean that you change. Paul was still Paul. And they throw everything overboard, and then the boat still cracks. It hits the rocks and sinks. And they all walk ashore, soaking wet and cold and rainy, but they have a revival. And everybody, all the prisoners get saved, and on the Isle of Miletus, a revival breaks out. And boy, God just dealt with me this morning. We need not fear the loss of anything, because in the Old Testament scripture said, you took joyfully the spoiling of your goods. That means the loss of all things. So really, the thing that really accounts to God is not how many buildings we accumulate or how much equipment we have. And sometimes we think we need all of that. But you know, what did they do before Gutenberg and the press? What did they do before we had all these things? They preached the gospel, and the Holy Ghost made up the difference. And we may come. I had a reporter ask me one day, said, Mr. Wilkerson, what are you going to do when the money fails to do like everybody else does? You know, everything's going to dry up. What are you going to do? I said, we'll probably be forced to go back doing things the way Jesus did. And that's not so bad, is it? Okay. My message is, whatever happened to joy? Whatever happened to joy? Lord, we're hungry this morning, and we need you. We acknowledge you, because you are the source, not only the source, you are the truth, and you're the life. And nothing matters, Lord, unless life comes out of what we have and what we say and share. Let life come. Lord, you've come that we might have life, abundant life. We're not to look at the conditions of this world. We're to look to you, the author and the finisher of our faith. Lord, I pray that before I'm finished this morning, there'll be a sense of rejoicing and gladness in our hearts when we see how seriously God takes this matter. Lord, this is a truth that we have so neglected. Lord, I didn't even see it. I didn't know you thought so seriously about this matter. But I do now, and I pray that you help me project the seriousness of this thought to everyone listening, in Jesus' name. Amen. Whatever happened to joy, I believe the Holy Spirit is really yearning to bring us all, the whole church, back to serving him with joy and gladness. And I think God is really grieved when he witnesses the wet blanket of despair that's falling over the whole church body. The Word of God doesn't ask, it commands this. Now listen closely. Make a joyful noise unto the Lord, all ye lands, serve the Lord with gladness. The hope of the righteous shall be gladness. Proverbs 10:28. Psalm 68:3. Let the righteous be glad. Let them rejoice before God, yea, let them exceedingly rejoice. Isaiah 12:3. Therefore with joy shall you draw water out of the wells of salvation. Psalms 5:11-12. Let all those that put their trust in thee rejoice. Let them ever and always shout for joy, because thou defendest them. Philippians 4:4, rejoice evermore. Rejoice in the Lord always. Yes, and again I say, rejoice. Jesus, writing to his disciples, said, now if you'd love me, you would rejoice. And if you don't believe that, John 14:28, look it up. If you really loved me, you would, what?
2: Rejoice.
1: Happy is the people. Happy is the people whose God is the Lord. Now, joy, according to the dictionary, means pleasure, delight, exhilaration of spirit, excitement caused by a certain hope. Rejoicing means joy in the highest degree. It's not joy, but joy in the highest degree. It means to be in, not glad, but intensely glad. It's a superlative. Happiness means fully contented and extensive pleasure. Extensive pleasure. How many Christians do you know who are exhilarated, excited, intensely glad, fully contented, experiencing joy in the highest degree? How many? Jesus said to his disciples, when they shall separate you from their company, and they shall reproach you and cast out your name as evil, rejoice in that day and leap for joy. Now, if Jesus hadn't said it, it would sound absolutely ridiculous, but there it is, black and white and divine. It says, when you rejected persecution, you kicked about, jump up and down with excitement. Let it give you the highest degree of joy, delight in it. Do you know anybody doing that? When the Holy Spirit first began to deal with me on this, I wasn't looking for this message. I was looking for something, you know, dramatic. I want to blow people right out of their seats. You know, Lord, I'm going to convict people and bring them down the altars. But when God began to deal with me about the seriousness of serving Him with joy and gladness, I thought, well, what does this have to do compared to all the heavy problems in the world of sex and drugs and alcohol? And I think it's because I didn't fully understand at that time God's attitude, what He thinks about our service to Him with joy and gladness. And I thought, well, so what, you know? I don't always experience happiness in my Christian walk. Sometimes I get blue, and the problems of life get me down, and you look at the future, get so bleak and dark, and you feel depressed and fearful at times, and I know that deep inside the joy is there, and maybe I don't show it. I'm only human. How worried could God be about, you know, how I show joy and gladness in my heart when I'm down? But you see, that's not good enough according to the Word of God. The matter of serving God with joy and gladness and excitement and exhilaration is taken probably the most seriously by God of any other attitude that a Christian can show. And I'm going to show it to you. You'll see, under the old covenant, and what I did, God said, get your Bible out, and I took a whole day, hours and hours, probably 10 to 12 hours, going all through the Bible and just writing. I think I came up with about 18 written pages of what God had to say about joy and gladness, and by the time, the end of the day, I was absolutely flabbergasted at what I had missed and what the Lord was trying to say to me. Under the old covenant, God gave me a very clear picture of His attitude about Christians and believers serving Him in a spirit of joy and gladness. If you go to Mount Ebal, you remember God gave them a covenant. It's called the Mount Ebal Covenant. And he pronounced a blessing for those who would obey Him, but then a curse. And the curse involves six tragedies: slavery, hunger, thirst, nakedness, lack of all things, a yoke of iron about the neck until destroyed. Now, what kind of terrible sin could the children of God commit that would bring about six terrible curses? A sin that would destroy them. Think of that. Slavery, hunger, thirst, nakedness, lack of all things, a yoke of iron about the neck until destroyed. What terrible thing? Lust, incest, rape, murder? No. Of course, disobedience is a part of it, but here, the very next verse. Because thou servest not the Lord thy God with joyfulness and with gladness of heart for the abundance of all things He's done. Boy, I couldn't believe it. A curse of slavery, of hunger, thirst, nakedness, lack of all things, yoke of iron about the neck until destroyed. Deuteronomy 28th chapter, the 45th verse, begin to read it, and it's all there. And you say, well, can God be that severe about joy and gladness in our service to Him in New Testament days. This is a day of grace. Certainly, you know, God can't be that concerned. Now, God's really not concerned about what He sees on your face, because it's possible, and I know with me especially, it's possible to have a drawn, tired face, primarily because some of us just don't sleep that much at night. I do my writing at night, and I wake up with a long, drawn, tired face. And if you saw me, you'd say, there's a very sad man. And that's not true, because you can have an inner joy and still not be always carrying a cold, gay grin. But on the other hand, it's impossible, absolutely impossible to hide the genuine joy of the Lord. Somewhere, if it's real, it's going to show in your countenance. In the Old Testament, when there was anointing, the Bible said their faces did shine. There was a shine on their face that exemplified the anointing within. And the prophet Joel predicted that in the last days, joy was going to wither and die. Yea, Joel 1:12, yea, joy and gladness is cut off from the house of God. Joy is withered from the sons of men. That's prophetic. He's speaking about the times, the last days. He said joy is cut off. It's withered from the house of God, from the people of God. Now, this drying up of the joy and gladness in the lives of believers is evident everywhere you look. You know, a majority, I really believe, a majority of God's people look just as sad and defeated as their sinner friends. And it's disgraceful. And the sinner says, why should I serve the Lord? You look just as sad and depressed as I am. It brings you no joy. Why should you try to push it on me? And I think the time's coming, and it's here now, when the question has to be asked, if you're really sincere before God, how am I really serving the Lord? And what's my attitude? Do I serve Him only through a fear of hell or through obligation? Is it a half-hearted service? Have I taken the Lord for granted? Or do I have this unspeakable joy the Bible talks about? Is my joy and gladness withered? Am I really excited and full of ecstasy about knowing Him? Does my heart ever shout and leap for joy because of the abundance of things He's given to me? Am I a worthy testimony to the lost that Christ can fill your heart with joy and ecstasy and the highest degree of joy? Or have I become another one of those depressed, worried Christians? Is there enough joy overflowing in my heart to overflow into my actions and the way I speak, my conversation? Or have I become a murmur and complainer like the children of Israel who wasted away in the wilderness? Do I drag through my day like the whole world was on my shoulder? And when's the last time I really smiled? Now, let me give you a few reasons why the joy is withering in the house of God. And I think this gets very, very personal. First of all, we've grown weary of the way, the scripture says. We've lost the joy because we've wearied of the way. Thou hast been weary. And the word weary means bored. You've been bored with me, O Israel. Thou hast made me serve with thy sins. Thou hast wearied me with thine iniquities. And the prophet Malachi looked over the tragic condition of God's house in his day, and he was unbelievable. He was incredulous. He said, God's people are bored. The services of God are monotonous. The worship has become mercenary. Ye have said, behold, what a weariness it is. What a boredom it is. You've snuffed at it, saith the Lord of hosts. Malachi 1:13. And what the prophet is saying, my people have become bored with me. They drag their feet in monotonous service at the altar. He said, you're simply going through the motions. Your heart's no longer in it. You drag unwilling offerings to the altar. You bring to me the diseased and the lame and the weak. You don't give me the best anymore. And tragically, the Bible says, Malachi said, the priest won't even shut the door. They won't even touch the altar without pay. They're mercenaries. They'll do nothing for God except for money. They use the ministry to feather their own nest. And what a sad condition. You see it today. History repeats itself. Covetous ministers of the altar who become hirelings. The temple worship here was a farce. And if you looked at Israel, then look how slow they move in. They almost hate to get up in the morning, and they move into the temple. They move slowly. The choirs drag through. The instruments mourn. There's no excitement. There's no joy. There's no pleasure. And they were playing a dangerous game of hypocrisy. They were in a religious rut. They'd sing half-hearted songs, give half-hearted offerings, and listen to a half-hearted preacher give a half-hearted message. They hurried to the last amen, and they quickly ran out of the house of God. And I'll tell you, the reason they were sad and bored and monotonous is because they had a sense of futility and helplessness. Ye have said, it is vain to serve God. It's useless. And what profit is it that we have kept his ordinances and that we have walked mournfully before the Lord of hosts? In other words, the prophet said, you have said, what's the use? What good is it to work so hard at pleasing God and doing right when it doesn't seem to pay off? And why sacrifice, fast, and pray? Why be so rigid and religious? It's useless. It's boring. Nothing changes. My prayers aren't answered. I'm still flooded with problems. And I'll tell you, the same thing is true today. When there's no life in God's house, and the preachers are dead, and the altars get monotonous, the people develop a sense of futility and helplessness, and they simply give up. They go through the motions only because they're afraid of God, and sometimes they drag crippled, cheap sacrifices to Him, and often they keep going to church because it's a thing to do, and yet they dread every minute of it. Is that right? And all across America, people write to me, and they tell me of the sad condition of their church. They talk about preachers without a burden who can't preach. They complain of dead, dry worship services that are monotonous and boring. Their churches are dead. They go through the motions. They drop a little money in the basket. The choir sings their dreary songs. The church functions. The programs keep dragging on, but there's no joy. There's no excitement. There's no gladness. There's no shout of victory. It's dead. And I think one of the rarest things in the world today is a red-hot, joyful church with a man of God in the pulpit who says something. Who really says something. It's one of the rarest things in the world today. And I've heard people say, I've given up trying to find a church that really meets my need and that of my family. I get up every Sunday. I dread the thought of sitting through another boring worship service. Where in the world am I going to find a church that's on fire? And I'll tell you this. Wherever there's a church that's really got the joy and the liberty of the Spirit, you can mark it down. The devil's going to do everything within his power to rob that preacher and that church of its joy and bring some kind of legalistic bondage to it. Try to bring up a teacher or a teaching into the church that robs it of its joy. Now, as important as the role of the church is, serving the Lord with joy and gladness is simply a personal responsibility. It's personal. Let us not be weary or bored in our service. Galatians 6:9. God will not let any one of us blame the loss of our joy and gladness on some boring preacher or a poor church situation, because the Scripture says it's our privilege and it's our duty to maintain the joy and gladness of the Lord through our own personal dealings with God. Our own personal dealings. Now, the Bible is full of accounts of men and women who stood alone. There was no ideal church situation. There was no red-hot preacher trying to excite them toward the service of God and prime and pump their joy and gladness. Paul said at my first answer, no man stood with me, but all men forsook me. I pray God it will not be laid to their charge. Nevertheless, the Lord stood with me and He strengthened me. The Lord did it. I had a personal thing going with God. You remember all of Israel complaining and murmuring? They lost the joy. They're wasting away in the wilderness except for two. Joshua and Caleb, who to the very end maintain a spirit of joy and gladness when everybody around them, the whole church of Israel, was dead, dying. These two men kept the joy and gladness of the Lord till their dying day. Remember when the whole country, all nations were bowing down to Nebuchadnezzar's golden idol, 90 feet high? And all the ecclesiastical leaders and all the church people and all the Jews, all God's people, were bowing down at the sound of the music, except for Daniel and three Hebrew children, Shadrach, Meshach, and Abednego. You know what their attitude was? I don't care if the whole world goes to hell. I don't care if everybody else fails God. I don't care. I'm going to keep what I have with the Lord. Shadrach, Meshach, and Abednego leaped through that fiery furnace with the joy of God in their hearts. Though everybody else is bowing down to the idols. Hallelujah. They're saying, you know, people say you can't fight the government, you can't fight the spirit of the age, but they said, well, for us, nothing monotonous about it. There was an excitement that took them right in the midst of the fire furnace. You know, God still has his people, and he's going to have his people. It's the last day who, in times of tribulation and trial, they lift up their heads. They shine as beautiful examples of how the joy of the Lord is possible in the midst of any trial. They are testimonies of God's faithfulness. God says of them, they trust me, that's why they have joy. Their hearts are at peace. They have a rock of confidence in me. Our joy and gladness is not founded on what a church does for us or what a minister does or even our friends. It's that personal relationship. And it's based on a foundational truth that you and I have to have. And God showed this to me, and it's very, very real. And if you don't get anything else I say, understand this now. Our joy and gladness has to come from the knowledge that we are always, always under his protective wing. Always. We're never out from under his protective wing. Psalm 63:7. Because thou hast been my help, therefore in the shadow of thy wings will I rejoice. He says, I will have the highest degree of pleasure. I have the highest degree of joy because I have an inner knowledge that I'm under the wing of my Heavenly Father. No wonder Paul said, I'm exceedingly joyful in all my tribulations. Exceedingly, it means beyond comprehension. He said, beyond anything you can comprehend, I have the highest degree of pleasure, even in my tribulation and trials. And how can anyone who realizes they're under the protective wing of our Savior, how can you not have that sense of inner joy and gladness? And anything else has to be a blasphemy. It has to be an abuse to God himself. It has to be an affront that you could be under the protective wing of God and have that knowledge and then never rejoice in it. Secondly, joy is lost when fear is allowed to take root in our hearts. There is no fear in love, but perfect love casteth out fear, because fear hath torment. He that feareth is not made perfect in love. Now, fear is always the result of disobedience and hypocrisy. Now listen close. It's unforsaken sin that causes the people of God to tremble in the presence of the Lord. Don't you dare be in a red-hot Holy Ghost meeting with sin in your life. Oh, the despair. It's the loss of all joy and peace because of besetting sin has not been dealt with. Isaiah said, and boy, I never saw this before, but listen to it now. He said, the sinners in Zion, Zion is the church, the sinners in the church are afraid. Fearfulness has seized the hypocrites. A fear has seized upon the hypocrites. The sinners in Zion are afraid. You know, see, the unconverted, the drug addict, the alcoholic, the man on the street, he's afraid, the Bible said, his heart fails him for fear of watching those terrible things coming on the earth. He's afraid because of the signs of the time, about the future. That's the cause of his fear, but not so for the believer. Not so for those who've known Christ as Lord and Savior. The fear and the alarm in the Christians are a direct result of harboring a secret sin. If thou do that which is evil, be afraid. Romans 13:3. It's just same with Adam. When he sinned, he hid himself from the face of God, because you can't look God in the face when you have sin in your life. And that's when he lost the joy. What a tragic day when sin came in to the garden and Adam and Eve lost the joy. That was one of the greatest tragedies of all. serving the Lord with joy and gladness is absolutely impossible if you've got sin in your life that's been unforsaken. Paul warned, boy, this is heavy, tribulation and anguish upon everyone, every soul of man that doeth evil, Jew first and also the Gentile. What is it? Tribulation and anguish. That's anguish of spirit, total sorrow of spirit for those that doeth evil. That's why you see so many depressed, sad Christians today. You know, if you show me a minister that has an unforsaken sin in his life, I'll show you one of the saddest, most miserable men on the face of the earth. I'm thinking right now of a young evangelist that's wandering the streets of Haight-Ashbury in San Francisco, barefooted, stoned, out of his mind, lost his wife and three children. He carried this secret sin all through his ministry. One day it just overpowered him, and he's out in the street. He's lost. Doesn't even know his name. Most sad, mournful man you could ever meet. You show me any Christian who has disobedience in their life, and I'll show you somebody that's a bundle of nerves, racked by guilt and condemnation, shame and sorrow. They're joyless. They're sad. Can it be that we're bored and we're fearful because we're not honest with God? Come on now. Others allow fear to take root, not because of sin necessarily, but because of an unresolved tribulation or sorrow that they're going through. Now listen to it. Unreserved sorrow. Unresolved sorrow. It's a sorrow that you have not made the complete cycle through. You haven't come through the other side of the tunnel yet. David said, tribulation, trouble, and anguish have taken hold on me. Now that was after his sin, and his child dies, and he has sorrow, and he's lost the joy and the anointing of the Lord. But just sometimes it comes through things that are beyond our control. And how sad to stand helplessly by when you see somebody wasting away with cancer. How sad to stand by when somebody dies in an airplane crash. How tragic, how sad. I think it's worse to see somebody grow bitter toward Christ. That's worse. And it's unsettling today. You look at the uncertain future. I know a minister friend in the East who's been trying to sell his home for months now, and he can't sell it, and he's in total despair. Others are trying to buy a house. They need a roof over their head. There's unemployment, people living in insecurity. They're wondering if they're going to be fired. Their problems and health problems, business problems and education problems and career problems, and all this conspires to rob us of our confidence in the Lord and take away our joy and gladness. It's a conspiracy of Satan to rob us of our joy. And we're warned against falling, or rather failing to rejoice in the time of tribulation and sorrow. God said, don't dare let your pain rob you of your joy and gladness. Beloved, think it not strange concerning the fire trial which is to try you, as though some strange thing happened unto you, but rejoice inasmuch as you're made partakers of Christ's suffering, that when his glory shall be revealed, ye shall be glad with exceeding joy. And Paul goes further, as sorrowful, yet always rejoicing. You know, Paul, or rather, in Ecclesiastes, I read, and a preacher said, well, the Bible says in Ecclesiastes, sorrow is better than laughter. But if you go down another chapter, it says, even in our laughter, there is sorrow. See, that's the vicissitudes of life. It's the problems of life. But see, Paul even comes close to the point. He said, wherein you greatly rejoice, though now for a season, a small time, if need be, ye are in heaviness through manifold temptations, that the trial of your faith, being much more precious than gold, might be found unto praise and honor and glory at the appearance of Jesus Christ, whom having not seen yet believed, ye rejoice with joy unspeakable and full of glory. Hallelujah. You know what he's saying? Now, that's strong stuff. He says, this is written to you who are right now experiencing a season of grief and anguish. He said, if need be, for a little while, go ahead and grieve. Get it out of your system. But I want you to know you're being tested by fire, a fiery trial. And the Lord says, I won't let you linger very long in your sorrow, because my plan and desire for you is that his joy and gladness shall be your strength. Now listen to this. For the joy of the Lord is your strength. Not your faith. Not your prayers, not your good deeds, your joy. is your strength. You have no joy, you have no strength. The Lord said, if you can simply learn to trust me and believe that he knows exactly why he did what he did and what he is doing, and relax in his in this knowledge that the steps of a righteous person are ordered by the Lord, and then trust me, the joy will return. And I'll tell you something, saints, we're all going into the furnace anyhow. We're all going into the furnace. If I know anything in my walk with God, I know this to be the truth. I know a lot of people don't like to hear this, but I want to tell you, the Bible, if you know your Bible, and I have studied my Bible more in the past 2.5 years than I have in the 20 previous, and I know my Bible now. And the Bible paints a bleak, scary picture of the last days. And we haven't seen anything yet to what is coming. The future is absolutely humanly impossible. The Lord warns of violence and war and earthquakes everywhere, famines, pestilence. And he says, fearful sights and great signs from heaven. Fearful. There's going to be persecution, betrayal, hatred, perplexity on all sides. Men's hearts failing them with fear and for looking after those things which are coming on the earth. The powers of heaven even are going to be shaken. Now see, this trouble that's coming, the Lord himself called it a trap, a snare. For as a snare it shall come upon all them that dwell on the face of the earth. This beginning of sorrows is going to catch many of God's people unprepared. They're going to get trapped in this snare because they don't enter into the last days with joy and gladness. They enter into it with despair. They enter into it weak without the strength of the joy of the Lord. And I'll tell you, with what's coming ahead, you and I better have some joy. It's not going to see you through without it. All right, finally, joy withers because we're ignorant of the glorious liberty of the cross. We're ignorant of the liberty of the cross, and that's why our joy withers. Where the Spirit of the Lord is, there is liberty. Now, there are very few Christians that I meet that have the truth about the liberty and the life-freeing glory of the cross of Jesus Christ. They've never allowed the cross to set them free from their fear and their bondage. And I like what Austin Sparks said, that great English preacher. He said, no man or woman is worth anything to God until they have the knowledge of their security in the cross. Until they know how secure they are in Jesus. You're of no value to the kingdom of God. You've got to know the liberty that the cross has provided for us. How can you rejoice and be exceedingly glad when you have a poor or limited knowledge of the cross? Because if you have a limited knowledge of the cross and what it means, then all you do, you're serving the Lord through fear or bondage, and all you can say, well, the Lord died on the cross to save me from sin and send me to save me from a fiery hell. That's it. Oh, no, much more than that. Paul saw a glorious revelation of a liberating cross that meant freedom to him. He said, brethren, you've been called to liberty. That's freedom from any foreign oppression, freedom from anybody's authority that is supernatural, any supernatural authority other than God's. Stand fast. He said, hold on tenaciously. Don't let go of the liberty wherewith Christ has made us free, and be not entangled again with the yoke of bondage. You see, it's not only what we're saved out of that brings freedom, it's what we're brought into that brings the freedom. A lot of people get saved out of Egypt and get stuck in the wilderness. They never know who the promised land. They've never known the rest and the trust of the cross. The rest that remains for the children of God is the liberty of the cross of Jesus Christ. It's the freedom from guilt and bondage and fear. It's a rest that brings joy and gladness and rejoicing to the heart. Because the creature itself, that's you and me, also shall be delivered from the bondage corruption into the glorious liberty of the children of God. He said, that's what the cross is going to do for you. It's going to deliver you from the fear of corruption, the fear of sin, and deliver you into a spirit of liberty. It's going to take you out of fear, but that's not enough. You can be rid of all fear and still be in a state of nothingness. You've got to be brought out of fear into liberty.

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1: Ever make a wrong turn? My life did. My parents took me to church all the time, so I knew right from wrong. But at 13, I rebelled. I skipped church to visit a friend, then fell off his roof and broke both wrists. I knew I'd made a wrong turn, but didn't care. When my wrists healed, I worked hard and became a basketball star. Then I changed schools just to be near a girl. Because I was an outsider, I didn't make the team, and my promising career ended. I began drinking and gambling, and by 15 was smoking pot, moving rapidly the wrong way. I quit school to get a job. I sorted garbage and sold scrap iron with a local garbage man till I could buy a truck and go into business myself. One day, I stopped on an old mountain road and sat there with a bottle of liquor assessing my life. I thought, what if I die today? I had made plenty of wrong turns, but was powerless to change. The next Sunday I went to church. The preacher said, "Are you ready to die? Jesus paid the penalty for your sins." Later, I asked him if God could forgive everything. He assured me Christ would cover all my sins. I asked Jesus to forgive me and correct my wrong ways. With God, I'm headed right and love telling others that He can put anyone back on track. I'm Tommy Lewis. If the Son therefore shall make you free, ye shall be free indeed.
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2: The last time I read my Bible, the Christian lives in an attitude of prayer. You never stop praying as a Christian. But the world does that. That's how the flesh is. I pray four times a day. Well, whoop-dee-doo. What, is that supposed to be impressive?
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1: 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Spiritual desolation is one of the worst situations we can find ourselves in. It attacks our very core and the root of our hope and faith. You see, the harsh truth is no one is exempt. Doesn't matter how beautiful or wealthy you might be. You may even be powerful or popular, but it's only a matter of time when you'll suffer an invasion of desolation. So today, Pastor Jack teaches that our enemy, Satan, even our own flesh, wants to convince us that when we feel isolated, we're beyond hope and help. But nothing could be further from the truth. The Lord is always right there, even when we can't feel His presence. Now with his message called Disciplines of Desolation, here's Pastor and Bible teacher, Jack Hibbs.
2: You look around the world as a Christian and it looks like everybody's taking stupid pills. And you see this stuff and you wonder, what in the world's going on? While the world looks at us and says, you guys are crazy. They're crazy. They have lost their minds. You have the new mind given to you by God. And you see things right and they see things wrong, but they got a bigger megaphone than we do. And that's normal. This is their world if you think about it. We're on our way home. This ain't it. See, Pastor, I just bought a brand new house, Pastor. Don't say that. It ain't your home. You're going home. You're going to Jesus. We're just hanging out right here for now. We're just hanging out. So check this out. This is important. If you're going to live for Jesus, man, this psalmist, what he says is going to mean everything to you. And there's going to be a time in your life. Listen, in fact, let me be honest. I've been a Christian for over 33 years. There's going to be many times in your life you're going to say, oh, God, I'm like a sparrow on a housetop. I'm like a pelican in the wilderness. Where are you, God? When you've been sick or when there's been a tragedy and you're crying out, listen, where is he? Have you ever had that feeling or that question? Where are you? You're a believer, you're a child of God, and you're in the wilderness, and this is the discipline of desolation. I thank my God continually that He's not a fair-weather God. He's not a part-time God. He's not a sometime God. He's not a Sunday God or a Wednesday night God. He's always God, and He's, by the way, an on-time God. He's never early, He's never late, He's always now. And in the midst of your dryness, you might say, well, Pastor, I've been praying, but I haven't heard an answer. I've been reading my Bible, but I feel dead inside. There's a reason for that. And you need to find out what it is. Number one, mark these things down. Number one, it's this. Check it out. Number one, the discipline of desolation will involve unhappiness. Unhappiness, the state or situation of being unhappy, actually comes from the outside and moves into our private lives. Why, if tonight you are unhappy, why are you unhappy? Think about it. You might say, I'm unhappy because I don't love my husband anymore. My question to you is, why? Don't say it now. I'm just saying, you need to answer that. You've got to answer that. Why are you unhappy? Well, it's a money issue. Why? Take your argument and find the answer in God's Word, because the cure is right here. Amen. I'm unhappy. I had somebody tell me, I'm leaving my husband. Why? Because I'm unhappy and I know God wants me to be happy. I said, where'd you read that in the Bible? that is not in the Bible. God wants you holy. There won't be a bunch of happy people in heaven because they're happy. There will be only people in heaven who are holy. And when you get there, if you want to be happy, you can be happy. But the cool thing is, think about it. God just wants me happy. God wants you holy in this life. And we get this concept, you know, I'm going to marry her, I'm going to marry him because it'll make me happy. No, God invented marriage to make people holy, not happy. Are you crazy? Think about it. You get married, you get married, and you know, and then flu season comes, and she barfs on the pillow. What are you doing? You've been married 3 months, she throws up in the pillow. She's sick, she's got the flu. What is this? Remember? For sicker? For health? Richer for poorer? Since I married you, I don't have any money. For richer for poorer? Marriage is a ministry. And it's an amazing thing. Unhappy. What is this unhappy? But watch this. The reason why you might be unhappy tonight is because, listen, you have focused your affection or attention in an area that is outside what God wants for your life. Unhappiness comes from the outside and it attacks us on the inside. We let it come in. Think about that for a minute. It invades you. It's like an attack. Our happiness is determined by how we perceive the moment. And that's the key. You can choose to be happy now for the rest of your days. And they lived happily ever after. It should say this. And they lived happily ever after because they kept Jesus Christ as the center of their life. You want to live happily ever after? Focus on Christ for your life. And everything works. If you lose that focus, you'll be unhappy. Listen to this. You say, Jack, I know somewhere it says for me to be happy. Yeah, okay. I see where you're going. Matthew 5:2 says this. You know this. Matthew 5:2 says, then Jesus opened his mouth and taught them saying, happy or blessed, same meaning, same word, happy, are the poor in spirit, for theirs is the kingdom of heaven. Happy are those who mourn, for they shall be comforted. Are you listening, everyone? Happy are the meek, for they shall inherit the earth. Happy are those who hunger and thirst for righteousness, for they shall be filled. Happy are the merciful, for they shall obtain mercy. Happy are the pure in heart, for they shall see God. Verse 9, happy are the peacemakers, for they shall be called the sons of God. Happy are those who are persecuted for righteousness' sake, for theirs is the kingdom of heaven. Verse 11, happy are you when they revile and persecute you and say all kinds of evil against you falsely for my sake, rejoice and be exceedingly glad, for great is your reward in heaven, for so they persecuted the prophets who were before you. So be happy. Isn't that amazing? That's God's definition of happiness. What is he saying? Beyond all circumstances, you can choose to be happy. The discipline of desolation is choosing now to find your life in Christ and to decide, hey, my world's caving in, my cat left me, just go down the list and conclude this. You know what? God's word gives me the definition of who are the happy people. And it's those listed on the Sermon on the Mount of Matthew chapter 5 all the way there. You read that. Say, I'm unhappy. Ask yourself, why are you unhappy? Now, I'm laying this stuff on you pretty hard, but here's the true reality of it. All of us struggle day to day, week to week, or month to month, or year to year with a sense of, I'm unhappy. I'm just not happy. There's a reason for that. As a believer, we need to get our eyes focused. Now, mark this down. This is the positive side. What do? We fight off unhappiness by grabbing his word and crying out. That's what the psalmist is doing. This is the answer. This is the application part. Write it down. If you're unhappy, what do? You do this. You fight off unhappiness by grabbing his word and crying out. Looks like this. Lord, your Bible says, Psalm 144, happy are those who are in such a state. Happy are the people whose God is the Lord. You want to be happy? Make sure the Lord is your God. Cry out to God using his word this way. Psalm 84:11. For the Lord God is a sun and shield. The Lord will give grace and glory. No good thing will he withhold from those who walk upright. What an awesome verse. Are you unhappy the way things are going at work or the way things are going in your home? How's your marriage? Take this verse. For the Lord God is a sun and a shield. The Lord will give grace and glory, and no good thing will he withhold from those who walk upright. Wow. See, we start focusing on happiness in the sense of that it's the end all. And you guys, many times we use that as an excuse to try to get our way because we're pouting. And God says lovingly, grow up. Grow up and focus on me. Get into my word. God, listen, he wants us. The Lord wants us to take the word of God and say, Lord, I'm not happy right now. And I know that it has nothing to do with you. It's me. And so I'm calling out to you and I'm saying this. Romans 8:28 is another verse. And we know that all things work together for good to those who love God, to those who are called according to his purposes. We fight unhappiness. Don't succumb to it. Anybody listening? It's so quiet in here. Are you there? Anybody there? We all fight with this. And the amazing thing is, listen, we live in such a world where we are so driven that it affects us physically, mentally, emotionally, spiritually. We are very complex creatures, body, soul, and spirit. But when we talk about being unhappy, we're also, listen, we are also insulting God. You know what we're saying when we ride our emotions on the fact that we're unhappy? Well, you don't make me happy anymore. Fathers say, you know, I'm not happy with the marriage, I'm not happy with the kids. I'm leaving. Man, I tell you, I can't even begin to imagine the devastation on Judgment Day regarding a man or a woman who abandons the children. Jesus said, regarding children being offended, it would have been better for that person who offended them in the day of judgment than for them to have never been born. God said, in the day of judgment, for those who offended children, it will have been better for them to have never been born when I get done with them. Number two, mark it down, it's this. The discipline of desolation, what we deal with in our lives as Christian, will involve loneliness. Loneliness. As Christians, when we're lonely, it's a pretty good indicator that we've often neglected our private life with the Lord. When I talk about loneliness, hear me out on this. Every Christian will go through a time of loneliness in this definition. That we feel, sense that we're far from God. How does that happen? It is easy. Have you learned this yet? If not, listen carefully. Have you learned how much maintenance your Christianity requires? It is one thing, minuscule, to pray three times a day or five times a day. Anybody can do that. Do you understand? What is it? Is that supposed to be a lot? I'm dead serious. Well, I pray five times a day. Am I supposed to be impressed with that? The last time I read my Bible, the Christian lives in an attitude of prayer. You never stop praying as a Christian. But the world does that. That's how the flesh is. I pray four times a day. Well, whoop-dee-doo. What is that supposed to be impressive? The real Christian walks with a constant attitude of prayer.
4: 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And now, let's get back to today's message. Once again, here's Pastor Jack.
2: That's why the Bible says in Thessalonians, pray without ceasing. It's an attitude. But what about loneliness? Loneliness is different than being alone. Loneliness, the Bible tells us in 1 John 1, verse 6. Think about Adam and Eve now when I read this verse. 1 John 1, 6. If we say that we have fellowship with Him and walk in darkness, we lie and do not practice the truth. But if we walk in the light as He is in the light, we have fellowship one with another, and the blood of Jesus Christ, His Son, cleanses us from all sin. Loneliness, listen, Christian, if your soul right now tonight, if you're struggling with an overwhelming sense of loneliness, that the heavens are empty and that your heart is empty and you're just going through the motions, you want to stop and check the bases and check your pulse. God, have I sinned against You? Have I done something to offend You, Holy Spirit? It is true that there's times when God, everything's right, but God takes us through a desert. We take a spiritual drive through the desert. Sometimes God takes us on those drives. Didn't the Holy Spirit take Jesus on a drive into the wilderness for 40 days? He does that with us to make us grow. And maybe you're in a desert place right now spiritually and you're lonely. You're in a room full of people, but you're lonely inside. If you're not careful to be still and know that He is God and focus on Him, you will jump from the fire into the frying pan or frying pan into the fire. And you'll think someone's supposed to meet that loneliness. Or I'm going to go do this thing. I got to take a break. Don't do that. Sinful conduct doesn't have to be something overt. It can be something simply that you're neglecting your private walk with God. A neglect of God will cause loneliness, which drives us ever so slowly away from our intimacy with God. Sinful conduct. I think sometimes you and I as Christians get tripped up more by the stuff that we don't even recognize as being sinful conduct. It's like this. You could be here. Listen, legalist people think like this. I didn't do this and I didn't do this and I didn't do this today. Look at me. And God comes back and says, okay, you didn't do those things, but you also, you didn't do this and you didn't do that. And meaning you didn't love Me. You didn't talk with Me, or you didn't do sins of omission. That's why a legalistic person is a tragic hilarity. I mean, it's just worth busting up laughing about, but it's sad that they can't see it in their own lives. We need Him. We need His forgiveness. We need His grace. And the person in this room tonight that's walking the closest with God needs His grace, needs His forgiveness. But there's a loneliness that we need to have the discipline to contend with. And this desolation, if we don't stay in the Word, it's going to consume us. It's going to get us off track. Revelation 2, verse 4, Jesus said to the Ephesian church, He says, nevertheless, I found this against you, that you've left your first love. Remember, therefore, from where you have fallen, and repent and do the first works. Note this, first love, first works. First works, first love. Jesus says this to all of us tonight. He's searching our hearts, and He's saying, hey, go back to the first works of your relationship with Me. Think for a moment. The moment you accepted Christ, or when you were coming to faith in Christ, and your first, I don't know, first few months of walking with Jesus, it was so pure, so simple, so beautifully easy going with whatever He says to do. And then you get messed up listening to people. Or you read some knucklehead book that puts thoughts in your head, or somebody comes along and says, well, that's really great, but you need to join our group and get all bummed out like we are. No. Jesus said, listen, every believer, maintain that air of your first love. You've seen people in love, in that first love condition, symptom, condition. It's, you can't talk to them. It's impossible to get through to them. They're blinded by love. Say, isn't she beautiful? Well, not really, but you're in love with her. Look at that. Isn't he the greatest? Well, I think he's a bonehead, but you think so. They're in love. He talks about that in the Song of Solomon. He talks about that in Jeremiah. He says, what evil have you found in me, Israel? He says, when you, in the early days, went after me like a lover, you followed me into the mountains and you pursued me, God said. And now you've stopped. What evil have you found in me? He says, what nation of the world has forsaken their gods? No, they cling to their gods. They've got ears, but they can't hear. They've got eyes, but they cannot see. And they love those silly pagan gods. Me, he says, I'm real. And I delivered you from Egypt. And you leave me? For carved images and idols? He says, what nation has done such a thing? Isn't that amazing? Well, you say, yeah, why does that happen? Because it's a real relationship. You guys, it's easy to have a relationship with a totem pole, a carved image. Hey, how you doing there, Mr. Monkey Face Tree thing? It's not a dialogue. It's not a reality. It's a monologue. You're the one talking to a piece of wood or a stone or a statue or an image. And God says, no, it's face to face. The cure for loneliness, write it down, it's this. We fight off loneliness by grabbing his word and crying out, saying things like this. Lord, your Bible says, Psalm 139, verse 5, you have hedged me behind and before and laid your hand upon me. Such knowledge is too wonderful for me. It is high. I cannot attain to it. I can't get there. You're amazing, God. You're wonderful. Loneliness. Do you have a sense of loneliness tonight? Then you stop and say, God, your Bible tells me that you've hedged me on all sides. You know exactly where I'm at. You know exactly what I'm feeling. I have this overwhelming sense of loneliness. It's a desolation of my soul right now. I can hardly take it. And yet your Bible tells me that you're all around me. God, you got to help me put my head around that. It's so high, I cannot attain to that thinking. But oh God, open my eyes to see. Have you ever been lonely? God says in Jeremiah 15, 16. He says, your word was found and I ate them. And your word was to me the joy and the rejoicing of my heart. For I am called by your name, O Lord God of hosts. What is Jeremiah saying in chapter 15, verse 16? He's saying, I was wandering in the wilderness like a pelican, like an owl, like a little sparrow on a roof. I was lost and I found your word and I began to read it. And when I read it, I found out that I'm called by your name. I found out, listen everybody, I found out that when I read your Bible, God, you love me. You can't wait to forgive me. You can't wait to have this relationship restored. Has anyone ever in life pursued you? Sent you flowers? You know, all that flirtatious stuff? Well, the wives are going, honey, remember that? Remember that? God does that. The Holy Spirit does that in our lives. And he does it so gently, he's often missed. The Bible says, I want to love you. I want to have a relationship with you. And you say, well, Jack, I didn't know that. I already know that. I'm a Christian. I understand that. But are you going through loneliness? The reason why you're going through it is because there is some sort of blockade or some sort of obstruction between you and your God. And you need to get that settled.
1: 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Thanks for being with us today. We really do appreciate you being here. You know, this message is part of Pastor Jack's series called The Disciplines of Life. 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
2: Walter Taylor always seemed to be a selfish man. He was a street smart boy in the 1870s, part of a gang that broke into a freight car and stole to get money for decent clothes for school. He was never caught and never got into serious trouble. He had the second highest grades in his senior year of high school and expected to step right into the principal's job. Instead, Walter became very successful in business. By his mid-20s, he was a partner, owning a third of the company. He married a beautiful girl and bought her a mansion. She was a Christian, but Walter wasn't interested in God. Her desire to hold prayer meetings upset him very much. "God hasn't helped me," he boasted. "I take care of myself." "God loves you," she answered, "and I pray that he will save you, no matter what the cost." Not long after that, she suddenly died, and Walter submitted his life to Christ. The selfish man became selfless. He sold his partnership and enrolled in Bible school, where part of his training took him to Pacific Garden Mission. There he met a young woman known as Bobby, and she became his second wife. Together, they served the Lord at a rescue mission in Montreal for 16 years. Then Walter became superintendent of Pacific Garden Mission for 18 years. They were known as Ma and Pa Taylor and led many lost souls to Christ. Ma Taylor wrote almost 60 gospel songs, including the beloved Calvary Covers It All. "If the Son, therefore, shall make you free, you shall be free indeed."
3: 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Or maybe you have questions about it. 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

0: Life itself is a maze of continuous decisions. Many of us have made wrong decisions, and they've led us into swamps of confusion.
1: But there's one critical decision we all have to make that has eternal consequences. And the choice is completely up to you. Billy Graham explains.
0: Right at this moment, you can bow your head and say, I will receive Christ. I will give him my life. God doesn't make any demands upon people. He doesn't browbeat them into a decision. But in love, he tells them what is bound to happen if they make the wrong choice. God has given you the power to choose. Have you made the choice? Has there come an hour when you said, I will give myself to him?
1: If you haven't made that choice to surrender your life to Christ, there is no time like the present. Learn more at our website, findpeacewithgod.net. And it's from the Billy Graham Evangelistic Association.

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1: You can have peace even in the middle of war. I'm Elwood Davies, born in South Wales in 1917. My father was a coal miner. We went to church every Sunday to learn good works, but I learned a few bad ones elsewhere. Smoking, gambling, and drinking at the local pub. I was studying pharmacy when World War II broke out. I finished my studies and ended up in the medical corps. I spent a year at an army hospital in England and married my high school sweetheart, who believed in God and constantly prayed for me. In 1944, I was shipped to India. En route, we weathered a terrible storm at sea. I was terrified. If a landmine had sunk us, I knew I was not ready to face God, nor did I know how to get ready. I was still in India when the war ended. At Christmas, the army chaplain spoke of God's gift to mankind, Jesus, who came to die in our place for our sins. Afterward, the chaplain gave us a New Testament. One night, I began reading at random in Ephesians chapter 2. There I read, "For by grace are ye saved through faith, and that not of yourselves. It is the gift of God, not of works, lest any man should boast." That night I prayed and received the gift of life in Christ Jesus. I lived through another storm on the ship going home to England, but felt no fear. I was safe in the arms of Jesus. I'm retired now, with grandchildren, but I still teach of God's love and grace in Sunday school, and I serve God by handing out Bibles. If the Son, therefore, shall make you free, you shall be free indeed.
0: If you would like to be free from the weight of sin by accepting Jesus Christ as Lord and Savior, call 1-888-NEED-HIM right now. 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

0: health, wealth, and happiness. Those are great life goals, huh? Yeah, and you probably can think of someone who seems to have all of them. But Billy Graham reminds us there is often more to the story.
1: Many of the people that are your heroes and many of the people that you think are at the top are really in their hearts searching for something, anything to find peace and happiness in a world that seems to have gone mad and insane.
0: As elusive as peace might seem, there is one place you can always find it.
1: You'll never find it anywhere except in Jesus Christ. Many of you have an unfulfilled longing in your soul. You can find the answer in the person of Jesus Christ.
0: Want to experience true peace? That begins with a relationship with Jesus Christ. And you can learn more about that at findpeacewithgod.net. We're the Billy Graham Evangelistic Association.
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5: 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Today's Bible teacher is Chuck Missler, connecting the Bible to your life and the world around you. In today's study, Chuck completes his teaching on the Gospel according to Luke, chapter 5.
4: Verse 15, but so much more went their fame abroad of him, and great multitudes came together to hear and to be healed of him of their infirmities. Jesus told him to be quiet, and he told everyone. Jesus told us to tell everyone, and yet we keep quiet. Is there a paradox here? Something's wrong with this picture. And Jesus withdrew himself into the wilderness and prayed. Luke always emphasizes that. Now, if Jesus thought it was necessary, what about us? We, all of us, need to pray more, that's for sure. Prayer is the best antidote for stress and pressure. We always talk about we live in a high-pressure society. All the more reason we should be spending more time in prayer. Moving on, verse 17, it came to pass on a certain day, as he was teaching, that there were Pharisees and doctors of the law sitting by, which were come out of every town of Galilee and Judea and Jerusalem. And the power of the Lord was present to heal them. Wow, that's quite a group. Luke noted that a number of religious officials were present on the occasion, including some from Jerusalem, who were probably the most influential. Luke did not portray this healing as happening immediately after the preceding event he had recorded. It seems evident that he placed the two accounts side by side as a development in his argument. And this is the first mention, by the way, of Pharisees in Luke. The word Pharisee comes from the Hebrew word parash, which means to divide, to be separate. It probably developed out of a ministry in the days of Ezra, the priest, who emphasized that people were to obey the law and be separate from the heathen nations around them. But that separatism became a cult. And they became very legalistic and ultimately hypocritical, not practicing what they preached. We're going to talk about, as we go forward, the Decapolis. The Decapolis is a region east of the Jordan, but almost as far north as the Sea of Galilee. There are about ten cities, that's what the Decapolis means, and there's over 15,000 in population in that region. And it was primarily a Gentile region. We're going to discover they have herds of pigs there that we'll be talking about subsequently. The power, when that term comes, it comes in the Greek, it's dunamis. It means spiritual ability. It's unique to Luke. He used dunamis on several occasions to describe Jesus' healing, and it's the Greek word from which we get the word dynamite. Well, let's go to verse 18. Behold, men brought in a bed, a man which was taken with a palsy, and they sought means to bring him in and to lay him before him. And when they could not find by what way they might bring him in because of the multitude, they went up on the housetop and let him down through the tiling with his couch in the midst before Jesus. You have to hand it to these guys. They had a friend that needed, it was on a stretcher. They couldn't get into the room because of the crowd, so they climb up on the roof, tear open the tiling, and drop him down right in the middle of the proceedings. And when he saw their faith, he said unto him, man, thy sins are forgiven thee. Now, Jesus is setting them up. He knows that that's going to offend the leadership there, the Pharisees and the other leaders, because only God can forgive sins. And Jesus starts out by saying, thy sins are forgiven thee. It's interesting that he didn't immediately heal the man's body. Instead, he first forgave his sins. Because that is the real issue here in the first place. It's a vital argument. Luke's point was that Jesus had the authority to call disciples, including people such as Levi, who were not thought of as being righteous. Levi was an outcast, a rich outcast, but an outcast. Jesus is baiting them. The religious authorities know that only God can forgive sins, so they're upset at what they're hearing. And notice, Notice them in verse 21. And the scribes and the Pharisees began to reason, saying, "Who is this which speaketh blasphemies? Who can forgive sins but God alone?" See, they've stepped right into Jesus' trap. The leadership correctly saw that these terms are only to be used by God, and only God can forgive. They're absolutely right in what they're asserting here. They're absolutely on sound ground here. Such an assault on the name of God was punishable by death in Leviticus 24 and a number of places. Jesus pointed out that the religious leaders were absolutely right. His subsequent healing of the man was incontrovertible proof that he did have the authority to forgive sins and therefore should be accepted as God. So let's go to verse 22. And when Jesus perceived their thoughts, he answered and said to them, "What reason ye in your hearts? Whether is easier to say, 'Thy sins be forgiven thee,' or to say, 'Rise up and walk'?" That's Jesus' rhetorical question, because he doesn't finish his thought with them. He's going to turn to the man. "But that ye may know that the Son of Man hath power upon the earth to forgive sins," he then turns. He said unto the sick of the palsy, "I say unto thee, arise, take up thy couch, and go into thine house." By the way, this is the first use of the term Son of Man in Luke. It's 23 times in Luke and 82 times in the Gospels. But here he's using it as a title of deity. He is God, but in the form of a man, Son of Man. You notice he didn't finish his sentence with the leaders. He turned to the sick man and finished the idea here. "And immediately he rose up before them," that is the palsied man, "and took up whereon he lay, departed to his own house, glorifying God. And they were all amazed, and they glorified God and were filled with fear, saying, 'We have seen strange things today.'" Boy, that's the understatement in the gospel here. Strange things. The Greek word there is paradoxos. It comes from two roots. Para, meaning against, and doxa, meaning opinion or view. A paradox. It would seem self-contradictory even. Jesus' authority here is the real issue. It's evident from his sinless life that John 8 focused on, his atonement that we're going to see all through the epistles, of course, and his eternal priesthood that Hebrews 7 will really codify. Let's move on to verse 27. "After these things, he went forth and saw a publican named Levi." The word publican in this jargon refers to a tax collector. "He saw a publican named Levi sitting at the receipt of custom, and he said unto him, 'Follow me.'" Now, the call of Levi was a culmination of the two previous miracles. Jesus had shown that he had the authority to make a person ceremonially clean and to forgive sins. And to a trained mind, that was extremely profound. Now, these two authorities were brought to bear on one who was to become his disciple. Little comment about tax collectors in Israel. Luke did not mention Levi's duties as a tax collector. He was sitting at the place of toll, the customs house. In Matthew 9:9, we picked that up. The Romans collected taxes through a system called tax farming. They assessed a fixed tax figure and sold the right to collect it to the highest bidder. Now, that's an insidious form of oppression. The buyer then had to hand over the assessed figure at the end of the year and could keep any excess. And this, of course, invites extortion. There were additional taxes as well. Duties and tolls were collected from using roads, docking and harbors, and other import and export duties. There was even a cart tax by the wheel. Levi was a tax collector. He was probably collecting tolls from the boats on the seashore, an employee of Herod, a vassal of Rome. His position alienated him from the religious community, of course. He would have been excommunicated from the synagogue and could not serve as a witness in court. He would be generally regarded as a lowlife, wealthy, but a lowlife. And Jesus gave him a new name, not Levi. He calls him Matthew, which means gift of God. We'll see that in Luke 6 and in Matthew 9. Matthew, by the way, knew shorthand. Tachographos means a shorthand writer in the Greco-Roman world. That was a skill, and he would have to have that skill to be a tax collector. They didn't have carbon paper. They didn't have other forms of other than handwriting to make records. And so Matthew, who was a former customs official, would have had a working knowledge of tachography, which is used to describe this. That's what they use in their business. But he would have been able then to transcribe the Sermon on the Mount verbatim. The Gospel of Matthew is longer than the others only because four major discourses are written completely verbatim. So that's something that would accrue from his natural skills. In the Old Testament, in Psalm 45:1, there's a term in Hebrew which is translated the ready writer or skillful writer. The term that was translated into Greek 3 centuries before Christ's ministry was oxygraphos, which is a synonym for tachographos, which is a shorthand writer, which means that that term, that technical term in the Greek, was in common language 3 centuries before the ministry of Christ. That's something we normally don't think of. This technical term was a common term centuries, of course, before Jesus' ministry. Anyway, then what it says about Matthew is that he left all, rose up, and followed him. He left all. That turns out to be an aorist participle in the Greek, which means he made a definitive break from his old. It's a once-and-for-all kind of concept. He made a definitive break from his old life. He left all. The next verb, however, is imperfect indicative, which means it's a continuous pattern of life. He left all, definitively, once and for all. He followed him in a continuous pattern, imperfect indicative. He continues to follow him. So the break was once and for all. The following is a continuing thing. And Levi made him a... It's interesting, the first thing that Matthew does when he makes his break is to throw a party. And Levi made a great feast in his own house. And it was a great company of publicans and others that sat down with him. Obviously, those are the only friends he probably had. And so this is a birds of a feather flock together kind of situation. But their scribes and Pharisees murmured against his disciples, saying, "Why do ye eat and drink with publicans and sinners?" And that denotes a fellowship or a camaraderie with them. And later, by the way, Jesus would feast with Zacchaeus, the chief tax collector, when we get to Luke 19. And Jesus answering said unto them, "They that be whole need not a physician, but they that are sick. I came not to call the righteous, but sinners to repentance." Here Jesus is not concerned about discussing who were the righteous. His point was simply that his mission was to those in need of repentance, a change of heart, and a change of life. The Pharisees did not sense their need to change, and that's terminal. They didn't understand their need to change. They had no concern for the sinners, and they actually distanced themselves from God. They should have read their own scriptures. And how true that is, how many people who are in a false situation simply need to read the scriptures. Micah 6:8, classic piece of Micah. It's strictly ethical, but key here. "He hath showed thee, O man, what is good. And what doth the Lord require of thee but to do justly, to love mercy, and to walk humbly with thy God?" Now don't make the mistake of assuming that if you do those things, you're saved. Those things will simply... But not doing those things will show you that you've got some problems that need to be dealt with. In the parallel account of Matthew's calling, there's an additional line recorded when they quote this. It says, "But go ye and learn what that meaneth. I will have mercy and not sacrifice. For I am not come to call the righteous, but sinners to repentance." That's in Matthew 9:13. This is a quote from Hosea, where like Micah, Hosea is condemning Israel for attention to ceremony rather than caring for others. In the Hosea passage, "I desired mercy, not sacrifice, and knowledge of God more than burnt offerings." Don't let the ceremonies replace the reality. The ceremonial laws had an instructional place. The real issue, though, real issues are far above the ceremonial law. These are verses that show the heart of God. Jesus will reference this again in his Sermon on the Mount, and "Blessed are the merciful, for they shall receive mercy." Continue to Luke, verse 33. "And they said unto him, Why do the disciples of John fast often?" I mean John the Baptist, "fast often and make prayers, and likewise the disciples of the Pharisees, but thine eat and drink." Interesting. See the other external ceremonial stuff here. John the Baptist was still Old Testament, by the way. The Pharisees said godly people should fast twice a week, Mondays and Thursdays, was the typical pattern. And Jesus answered them, said, can ye make the children of the bride chamber fast while the bridegroom is with them? But the days will come when the bridegroom shall be taken away from them, and then shall they fast in those days. Strange remark by Jesus. Bridegroom's going to be taken away. And the word is apero, which means taken away by force, violently. He's saying, celebrate. The Messiah is among them for now. You don't fast when the Messiah is among them. You fast when he's taken away, which he will be. Daniel and David in the Psalms both told about the violent death of the Messiah. Daniel 9 and David Psalm 22 are examples. There's others. And what about fasting? Should we as Christians fast? That's a good question. There is a book that I encourage you to pick up. It's a small little book, probably available in any Christian bookstore. God's Chosen Fast. If you're God's chosen, you'll fast. It's important to understand fasting or you can do some damage to yourself. There are different ways to fast. There's an absolute fast where you don't eat anything. There's a partial fast where you fast only certain things. That's what Daniel did regarding the fancy food in Daniel 2 and so on and 2 and so forth. So Jesus then says, "And spake a parable unto them, no man putteth a piece of new garment upon old, if otherwise then both the new maketh a rent, and the piece that was taken out of the new agreeth not with the old." He gives another example. "And no man putteth new wine into old bottles, else the new wine will burst the bottles and be spilled, and the bottles shall perish." We generally don't have experience with that. Their bottles were leather, skins. And you put new wine in there, and as it ferments, it expands, and it stretches the leather. If you take an old bottle and try to do that, it'll burst. And they were well familiar with that, and he's using this to make a rhetorical point here. But new wine must be put into new bottles, and both of them are preserved. Now, this gets into another tangential issue, but I want to touch on it, this issue of wine or grape juice. I have read more erudite papers trying to convince the reader that they really used grape juice, not wine, at Passover. New wine would not burst old skins, first of all, without fermenting. It wasn't grape juice, or it wouldn't be bursting the wine. At the wedding in Cana, he made the best wine. At the end, he had the best one they had. So that wasn't grape juice. He was showing them that he was Lord even of the temple. Why? Because it was ceremonial water that was set aside for purification purposes. That's what the water in Cana was there for. There were procedures out in the rural areas that the temple required that required water purification, so they would bring that from the temple for that purpose. That was the ceremonial water that he used to make the wine in the wedding at Cana. Now, if you take the plain meaning of the text, the new wine has to ferment to become old wine, and it even says the old is better. And by the way, another fact you need to have, if you want to understand Israel, you need to know the agricultural calendar. Grapes are harvested in the fall. And there was no refrigeration in Israel. How are you going to get grape juice in the spring? The grapes are harvested in the fall. They have a natural way of preserving themselves called fermentation. Jesus' response here was that the new way, his way, and the old way, the way of John and the Pharisees, simply do not mix. He gave three examples. The bridegroom's guests don't fast while he's with them. It was a joyous occasion. They fast after he's gone. Second example, the unshrunk piece of cloth. It's not put on an old garment because it'll shrink and tear will be worse. The third example is the new wine. It's not put into old wineskins. These are three different examples. In each case, two things don't miss. A time of feasting and a time of fasting. A new patch and an old garment. And new wine and old wineskins. That's why it's interesting as you study the history of the church, you'll notice that very, very often doctrinal problems don't get erased, they get eclipsed by another movement. And it's interesting. There's always new wine in new skins, apparently. And in verse 39 of Luke 5, no man also having drunk old wine straightway desireth the new, for he saith, the old is better. See, they didn't have refrigeration and so forth. Grapes are, as I say, harvested in the fall. Passover, you realize, is in the spring. And there is a natural preservation process in fermentation. Now, intemperate use of wine is folly, of course, but wine is used positively throughout the Scripture. Both are present there. What about grape juice for communion? There is a good reason for using grape juice, because that's so others won't stumble, as Romans 14 warns you. There's also a distinctive experience having Jewish sacramental wine and unleavened bread. So I want you just to be aware of that. Now, new wine always needs new skins, and the church revivals versus the old traditions is just a historically observable fact. The Wesley in the churchyards versus the ossified churches of his day. Now, the Jesus revolution happened in the streets. The counterculture of the 70s saw Jesus as an anti-establishment guy and embraced Jesus with a passion that baffled the staid Christian community. And the thing that really woke up the young people in the 70s was the realization that Jesus was the most anti-religious person that ever walked the earth. And much of that Jesus revolution was the young people's reaction to the ossified denominationalism they encountered. It's easier to get into ruts than out, by the way. The only difference between the rut and a grave is the length and the depth, someone has said. There are challenges to our faith. Some of the negatives, in our faith, as we look across the land, we see a dilution away from the Word of God. That's a terrifying thing. Many churches have not maintained a focus and a commitment to the Word of God above all else. And that's crucial. True Christianity is becoming increasingly politically incorrect. J. Vernon McGee, one of the beloved teachers in America, predicted several decades ago that the true believers in America will ultimately have to go underground. No surprise. But he also indicated, he said that the attack against them will come from the denominational churches. And that was a shock to me when I first heard that. But clearly you begin to see that in many forms across the country. Now, there are positives here. The availability of advanced information appliances. Do you realize that the Word of God is more available in our generation than it ever has been anywhere in the history of mankind? And the advanced information appliances that we take for granted. You can be carrying 6 Bibles, and you can search the Hebrew and the Greek without knowing Hebrew and Greek. The computer will do it for you. You click on any word, it'll tell you exactly what part of speech, what it means, and so forth. The global internet. Do you realize that all of man's knowledge is only a couple of clicks away? It's astonishing to see what's available through the internet globally. Now, the other thing that's going on around the world is the emergence of small study groups. In over 5-6 decades of Christian experience, I can tell you the place I have seen people grow is in small groups. A 45-minute sermon once a week doesn't do it. You need to be in a small study group, typically 6 to 12 people meeting in a home during the week, studying the Word of God. There's all kinds of ways. The main point, they meet regularly and for the purpose of studying the Word of God. And Holy Spirit, you don't have to be a teacher to lead one, by the way. Invite a few friends over for coffee and donuts and pop a DVD in and then just discuss it. So these are all the positives that are and negatives to our faith. These advanced information appliances, the fact that MP3 CD-ROMs are available so inexpensively, the DVDs are so easily exchanged and handled. The Blue Letter Bible on the internet is an astonishing resource of commentaries and searchable, and it's all free of charge. It's free of charge. The computer software that's available, some of the most powerful computer software is free of charge for the asking. And so all these things are resources to you. The PDAs, the personal digital assistants, the phones today, the iPhones and so forth, you can carry one of these things that not only has the Bible in it, you can have it automatically. There's a thing called podcasting. You take an iPod and you can have the computer, while it's charging up, download to you the Bible study of the week. This is a very common, many of our subscribers get their weekly updates and Bible studies automatically into their iPod or into their iPhones by these techniques. Well, we've explored the Galilean ministry in chapter 5, how Jesus' fame spread and how he called Peter, James, John, Levi, and of course Andrew. Next time we'll have chapter 6, challenging the Sabbath and choosing the rest of the 12 apostles. They're going to go from disciples to apostles. We'll see what that means. Then there's 4 responses in Capernaum. Then we have the case of the deviled ham and Jairus' daughter. Very fascinating events occur in chapter 8, the feeding 5,000. And then the transfiguration, and that will be there'll be quite a few surprises for most of you in that. But we've been in chapter 5. Next time we're going to take chapter 6. So I encourage you to study chapter 6 And I'd like you to explore some topics on your own. What should a Christian do about observing the Sabbath? Isn't that a Jewish thing? Does that mean we should be worshiping on Saturday rather than Sunday? What does a Christian do about observing Shabbat? And anyone that thinks that's a simple question hasn't studied it. And with that, let you and I stand for a closing word of prayer. Father, we thank you for this study, and we thank you for the resources that you've made available. We thank you, Father, for the incredible appliances and resources that are available to us as we get more serious about studying your word. We do pray, Father, that through your Holy Spirit, you will increase our appetite for these things, that we would appropriate these treasures to our lives. We pray, Father, that you would help us to grow in grace and the knowledge of our Lord and Savior. And we pray, Father, that you would help us to be more effective stewards of these treasures, and in so doing, be more pleasing in thy sight as we, again, commit ourselves with no reservations whatsoever into your hands in the name of Yeshua, our precious Lord, our coming King. Amen.
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6: I was born in Thailand, descended from the King of Siam, but we were poor because our father lost his wealth. My older sister was cruel to me, an older brother tried to molest me, and I became proudly self-sufficient. We were Buddhists until my older sister became a Christian. When she explained the gospel, how Jesus died for our sins, we all prayed asking Jesus to save us. My sister and her husband started a ministry in Bangkok, and that's how I met Brian, a missionary from Ohio who taught us the Bible. I fell in love with Brian, though I was only 14 and he was 44. I was 16 the last summer he came. When he left, I fell into depression, and our family fell into disarray when my sister and her husband also left. I quit reading the Bible and formed a street gang. Several young men wanted to marry me, but I love Brian. I put myself in several compromising situations, but the Lord protected me in spite of my rebellion. My sister returned from America and saw how weak my faith

0: thousands of Christians are enjoying the spiritual benefits of knowing Christ, but are doing little to share Christ with others.
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0: 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He said, follow me, and I will make you fishers of men. Christianity is a religion of action. Today, all around us are thousands who are prone and helpless spiritually. They need our help. I beg of you Christians today, this gospel that is the only hope of the world at this hour, let's share it. Share it with some neighbor today.
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0: Rivers with rights? This is Ken Ham inviting you to visit our two attractions, the Creation Museum and Ark Encounter. Did you know in India there are two rivers given the same legal status as humans? In New Zealand, a 150-year debate ended when a river was finally named a legal person. In Ecuador, nature is represented in their constitution with certain rights. This silliness highlights the absurdity that results from a world in rebellion against the Creator. This kind of thinking ignores the uniqueness of mankind. We're special, made in the image of God, with unique rights and responsibilities, including dominion over the creation. Nature's important, and we're to steward it well, but a river's not a person.
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1: My parents took us to church, but when they got a divorce, I questioned my faith and all the morals that came with it. When I went to college, I adopted the standards of my friends and professors and became an atheist. By the time I became an elementary school gym teacher, I was already living with my boyfriend. I became pregnant, and my boyfriend was excited, but a pregnancy would threaten my career and lifestyle. I chose to abort my baby. My boyfriend was so angry that he left. He forgave me, and we returned to the same lifestyle. I got pregnant again and had a second abortion. I reasoned that since I demonstrated how easy it was to end a life, why should I value my own? I sunk into a deep depression and contemplated suicide. God directed me to a Christian teacher who had shared the Word of God with me. I'd always admired her ability to remain calm and peaceful under any circumstance. I spoke to her husband, a pastor, and he told me how I could receive new life and peace through faith in Jesus Christ. My boyfriend professed faith in the Lord soon after, and we were married. We grew in faith and were blessed with four beautiful children. Today, they are adults with children of their own. I'm Iris Griffin. If the Son therefore shall make you free, ye shall be free indeed.
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0: What's your favorite commercial? I still hear in my head advertising jingles, even from my childhood. A good commercial is remembered. Great ones make you want to buy the product. Today on Truth for Life, Alistair Begg reflects on how and why Christian families are to be a great endorsement for the gospel.
1: The specific instructions given to the physical family are set in the context of the church family, which of course raises immediately the question, who or what is the church family? And here in Colossians, we have the answer to that very, very clear. If you move in your Bible simply to the opening page of Colossians, you will see that Paul, the apostle of Christ Jesus, along with Timothy, his brother, is addressing those to whom he refers as the saints and faithful brothers and sisters. He then goes on to say that these are the ones who are marked by three things in particular: by faith, by love, and by hope. In other words, these individuals are not simply a collection of religious people that are living in the Colossae Valley, but they are those who have had a direct encounter with the living God in and through the work of the Spirit of God in the person of the Lord Jesus Christ. Now, if you have your text in front of me, let me point out to you that he describes the fact that in verse 6, this gospel, this word of truth, has come to them, and they have, you will notice, the verb, understood it. They have understood it. There is a mysterious work when men and women understand the gospel. You will not come to understand the gospel as a result of sufficient argumentation. Argument, apologetic, is insufficient. It's not unnecessary, but it's insufficient. Because what happens is, when the Holy Spirit comes and enables us to understand, he doesn't do so contra the evidence, but what he does is he clears away the mists from our eyes, and suddenly what was unclear becomes clear in a way that takes us by surprise. And we say, when someone asks us, "And are you a member of the family?" "Yes, I am. What happened to you?" "Well, it was quite remarkable, really, because I understood God's grace." That's in verse 6. In verse 12, he describes them as those who are qualified, giving thanks to the Father who has qualified you. On the basis of what? Not on the basis of entry to a club, not on the basis of academic success, not on the basis of gender or social standing, but qualified solely on the strength of who Jesus is and what he has done. Who are the members of the family? Those who are marked by faith, by love, by hope. How did this come about? They understood God's grace. They were qualified by God's grace. And in verse 13 there, they were delivered from where they used to hang out, and they were transferred to the kingdom of his beloved Son, in whom we have redemption, even the forgiveness of our sins. Now, I put it to you, this is something far greater than the idea of, are you a member of such and such a church family that meets in such and such a building? No, no, no. That is perfectly possible by means of all kinds of processes, but the work that is being described here and the call that is being issued here is being issued to Christian people. In other words, the Christian family is distinct from every other family in that the work of God's grace is present in the parents who have, by his grace, understood, been qualified, transferred into his kingdom, and been set free. Now, if all of that has actually happened, you can see that surely there ought to be evidence of it somewhere. And of course, that is why Paul and Timothy have been praying that their outward lives, those to whom he writes, the recipients of the letter, they and we, that their outward life would be in keeping with the gospel. It's verse 10 of chapter 1, that you would walk in a manner worthy of the Lord. Now, what this means then is that as members of God's family, We are called to display the reality of that in practical ways in our own little families, so that our little families are outposts of the gospel. Now, you're sensible people. You could read the Bible here and see if there's a logical progression in what I'm saying. The Christian family is supposed to be a good advertisement.

0: In fact, a fantastic advertisement for the gospel in the world, for the Christian faith. In fact, if Christianity is ever going to have an impact on society, it must revolutionize our home life. Now, it is for this reason that Paul consistently, and the other apostles too, move from the spiritual to the physical family, and do so in such a way as to help us avoid the idea that every time you come to stuff about husbands and wives and parents and children, you can, if you are not a husband or a wife or a parent or whatever, then you can just simply skip that and go to the next section. No, it's not in there specifically for parents and children. It is there for all of us. Why? Well, because of what I've just said. Because the issue is the gospel. The gospel is at stake in relationship to the roles that are assigned to us. Now, in tackling this morning, I want you to know up front that I'm not going to spend hardly any time at all talking about the practical implications of what it means to be a submissive wife. I'm going to trust you to put the pieces of the puzzle together for yourselves. You know what you're dealing with. You know where you live. You know how this needs to be applied. I want instead to address this somewhat differently. And that is, first of all, to answer a question that rises in the minds of people. Where in the world did we get this from? How do we have wives? How do we have marriage? How is it that we even have this stuff? You say, well, that's ridiculous. No, it's not. Move about. Listen to contemporary music. Listen to the cries of teenagers. Listen to those who are post-millennial in their perspective. Observe their lifestyles. And you realize that they're beginning from a very different place than many of us want to start. They're beginning, actually, at the very beginning. So you will see, wives submit to your husbands as is fitting in the Lord. Fitting in the Lord. It doesn't say as it fits in with your own agenda, but as it is fitting in the Lord. Because it is the Lord who created this. That the whole reality of what we deal with in the structure of marriage is not invented by culture, it is established by creation. So when someone says, well, where did we get this from? The answer is from God. And when Jesus actually is asked about things in relationship to the disruption of marriage, and you can find this in Matthew 19, he goes immediately back to the doctrine of creation. He doesn't argue from the contemporary world in which he's living. He doesn't argue on the basis of pragmatism. He goes right back to the fact. He says, don't you know how it was in the beginning? Don't you know how God started this thing off? Don't you understand that? Well, of course, the answer is for many of us, no, we don't understand it. Human sexuality is part and parcel of creation. Creation. That's where it comes from. Masculinity and femininity are both physiological and psychological realities. Who says? God says. Oh. Therefore, the instruction is permanent and universal. Now you see, unless we get grounded in this, we can have all the kind of talks that you have in these books with about 20 chapters on what you're supposed to do. They're very helpful, I'm sure. But that is down the line until we understand this. What God has established by creation, no culture will be able to destroy. It will destroy itself first, but it will not destroy the reality of that which God has founded from the creation of the world. We need to understand that, and we need to believe it. The light shines in the darkness, and the darkness has not put it out. Heaven and earth, says Jesus, will pass away, but my word will never pass away. This is the foundation. You say, but I thought it is about wives. Yes, it is. By creation, God has put this in place. That's the first observation. Secondly, but look at us. The Bible not only explains its origin, but it explains why it is that it's so messed up. Why is everything so messed up? And you discover that God's perfect plan was disturbed. Adam's role assigned to him was to lead. Not because he was superior, but because it was fitting in the Lord. God constituted the order for his purpose. Eve came after Adam. Eve came out of Adam. Eve came for Adam. Who says? God says. Well, what happened? Well, she listened to the serpent instead of listening to Adam. And Adam listened to Eve instead of listening to God. And the result was disruption in the order and confusion in the roles. Immediately, things were out of kilter. You need only to go on immediately into the fourth chapter and see how the disruptive impact of that extended beyond Adam and Eve to their children. Now, why is this so important? Well, it's so important because we have to recognize that God ordained marriage in part for the lifelong companionship, which is the beauty of marriage. And in the awareness of the fact that the welfare of human society, as we often say in our marriage service, that the welfare of human society can be strong and happy only where the marriage bond is held in honor. Well, how can the marriage bond be held in honor if people don't even understand the origin of the marriage bond itself? This is not an invention along the way. This is not a cage in which people are trapped. This is the divine order of creation. And until we understand that, then our particular roles within it will appear to be a construct that emerges from somebody's bright head or something else. So if it is there by creation, if it is disrupted by sin, it is thirdly restored by grace. Restored by grace. You see, the Bible tells us that it is only in Jesus, that we find freedom from the disruption of relationships brought about by the fall. Only in Jesus is there freedom from that. No self-help book will ultimately fix it. No psychological methodology will be able to change you. We need an expulsive power of a new affection. We need somebody to come from the outside of us and live within us and so open our understanding, so qualify us, so make us new, and then so make us obedient. Actually, what this is all about is the fact that Jesus is Lord. Jesus is Lord. You will see that in the little section beginning in verse 18 here in chapter 3, it is the Lordship of Christ that keeps coming. Submit to your husbands as is fitting in the Lord. Children, obey your parents because it pleases the Lord. Make sure you do your work in the fear of the Lord and so on. It is only when we understand that Jesus is Lord of all that we will discover any kind of wholeness, any kind of freedom. Because in Jesus, all that happened in the fall is reversed. That's why when we read in the epistles, Jesus is referred to as the second Adam or the last Adam. Romans 5:19, for us by the one man's disobedience, that is Adam, the many were made sinners, so by the one man's obedience, the many will be made righteous. Jesus obeyed where Adam failed, and Jesus took the divine judgment that Adam and we in him deserve. You say, well, where would there be evidence of this? Well, there are hints of this amazing restorative principle in his miracles. Because people would observe what Jesus was doing and say that there's nobody can do these things. How is it that this happens? He was the king. He was giving an indication of what would ultimately be the case when the lion metaphorically lies down with the lamb, when all things are made new. So you have a hint of it in the miracles. You have the promise of it ultimately in a new heaven and a new earth. And you have it presently. Now wait for this. You have it presently in the church. Remember when you go to the marriage service, and this is the great mystery. And we are talking about Christ and the church. Now that ought to make the hair on the back of your neck stand up just a little bit. Are you telling me that my part as a husband or as a wife is directly related to the plan and purpose of God in relationship to his church and its effectiveness in the universe? Yes, because that's what the Bible says. The restorative principle, in a sentence from Sinclair, the liberation from decay, the smoothing out of that which sin has rumpled and distorted, is also seen in Christian marriage. So, God planned it, sin spoiled it, grace restores it, and my marriage is to display it. You say, well, did we reach our verse? Yes, I think you can safely say so. Someone says, but we're only now getting to the point, aren't we? We're now going to get to grips with the good stuff. Well, I say to you again, let's be clear about why this matters. It actually is not about whether you're having a really happy time in your marriage. It's about something far bigger. When Paul writes to Titus and he gives him instructions about how he should conduct himself in pastoral ministry, he says that it is vitally important that there is instruction for the young women, that they are trained to love their husbands and their children, to be self-controlled, pure, working at home, kind, and submissive to their own husbands. Do you know what the next phrase is? So that they may have a really happy time. So that the word of God will not be reviled. In other words, so that you as a Christian wife will not, by your attitude towards your husband, cause some of your friends at the tennis club to disregard the gospel on account of your behavior. In other words, Christian wife, so that you may not cause people to revile his word, but so that you may be a walking advertisement for the reality of the transforming power of the gospel. Now, if we imagine a picture, if we imagine this picture, it is a picture of a husband issuing commands and of a wife obeying orders, then we're going to have to look somewhere other than the New Testament for that picture. Because that is not actually the picture. In fact, it is interesting that as you go on in this section, the word that is used in relationship to the wives, the word is submit. In the relationship to slaves and masters, it is the word obey. Well, you say, well, what is that? Isn't that just a synonym? Sue and I had this conversation just yesterday afternoon. She said, well, that means the same thing, doesn't it? I said, honey, no, it doesn't mean the same thing. Submission is a voluntary self-giving. A voluntary self-giving. A voluntary self-giving to a lover. To a lover whose responsibility is defined in the verse that follows. A responsibility of constructive care, a responsibility of putting the other person first. In other words, submission is the response of love to love. It's the response of love to love. The distinction that exists within the roles is a distinction of function, it's not a distinction of value. Susan and I have an equal standing and an equal dignity before God by creation. We have an equal standing before God by redemption. But we have been assigned different roles according to the Maker's design. And therefore, it becomes a matter of great significance. The Christian wife is to be able to say, my relationship to my husband is a reflection of my commitment to the Lord Jesus. There may be more than that, but there dare not be less. Now let me end in this way, and our time is gone. If Christianity is to have an impact on society in the present day, like right now, just think about the fact that you as a single person have friends who are husbands and wives. You are an aunt, you are an uncle to children. What is your role there? Well, it's to be supportive of God's ultimate purpose. It's to take your part there in prayer, in encouraging. You have the children, you take them to the pool. The children say this or they say that. They say, no, honey, listen, this is what it means to be. This is what matters. So the role is an important role. Why is it that so many Christian homes are struggling in this area? Well, partly because we have decided that our preferences take precedent over God's plan. Partly, our poor showing is not on account of a dearth of information. Goodness gracious, there's more ink given to this than probably any other aspect of Christian living in the 21st century. So it can't be an absence of material. No, it has to be a lack of application. Well, then it has to be that I'm guilty of hearing it, but not doing it. Perhaps it has to do with the fact that I listen far more to the voices of a godless culture than I listen to the voice of God.
1: 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As Alistair is taking us through Paul's teaching in the book of Colossians, we're learning that when we embrace the Bible's pattern for family life, our homes and our churches should reflect the blessings of Christ's love. 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
2: I had five loves in my life. The first one was alcohol, which claimed me in high school. I drank hard and I drank to get drunk. I didn't give up the first love when my second love came along. Sandy and I delayed getting married while I served in Vietnam, where I was wounded three times. Sandy was still waiting for me, and we got married 13 months later. We both worked and bought a home. At a neighborhood party, I met my third love, marijuana. I worked in construction for a few years, and then I became a roofer. Sometimes I'd stay drunk or high for 24 hours. About that time, I acquired my fourth love, a speedboat, which became my floating bar. I hardly had time for all my loves, including our daughter, who was old enough to go to Sunday school. My wife and I began taking her there, and we were deeply affected by God's word each week. Finally, one day, we both went forward and gave our lives to Christ. My wife grew in faith, but I couldn't give up my other loves, not even when I went to visit a friend in alcohol rehab. I knew that I, too, was an alcoholic, but I couldn't quit, didn't want to. I sold the speedboat and tried for months to stop drinking, then decided if God couldn't help me quit, I'd end my life. My wife called the pastor who sent an elder to pray with me and for me. When he left, I cried out to God, asking him to take away the desire for alcohol, and he did. I'm Stephen Brown, and if the Son therefore shall make you free, you shall be free indeed.
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3: And welcome to Scripture on Creation. I'm Scott Kump.
4: And I'm Dr. Ben Scripture.
3: Dr. Scripture, when we talked before recording our program today, you said you wanted to talk about monogamy.
4: Yes, monogamy. You know what that is, don't you, Scott?
3: Well, it's that hobby where you fold paper into all kinds of shapes like flowers or pterodactyls or whatever.
4: No, that's origami.
3: Oh, okay.
4: Monogamy is the practice of having a single mate.
3: Now, that is sad. Everyone should have more than one mate.
4: Scott, I don't think we're talking about the same thing. We're not in Australia. I'm talking about a husband or wife, not buddies.
3: Oh, so we're going to talk about being married to one person.
4: Mm-hmm.
3: How does that relate to creation?
4: Well, don't you think Adam and Eve were monogamous?
3: Well, yeah.
4: I think so. And I think we can be very sure that that was God's intention for them when he created them. Genesis 2:24 says, "A man shall leave his mother and his father and be joined to his wife, and they shall become one flesh." And referring to that statement in the creation account, Jesus, when teaching on divorce with his disciples in Matthew 19:5, he said, "For this reason a man shall leave his father and mother and be joined to his wife, and the two shall become one flesh. So they are no longer two, but one flesh. What therefore God has joined together, let no man separate." Well, they said to him, "Why then did Moses command to give her a certificate of divorce and send her away?" Jesus said to them, "Because of your hardness of heart, Moses permitted you to divorce your wives. But from the beginning, it has not been this way." So notice Jesus points out, it was from the beginning. In other words, when God created the man and the woman, they were to stay together as one husband and one wife. Now, why didn't it stay that way?
3: Well, Jesus said because of the heart.

0: learned something about the terminology. The specific term for a man having more than one wife at the same time is called polygyny. And the term for a woman having more than one husband at the same time is polyandry. The broader umbrella term is polygamy. So, Scott, a few days ago, if someone had asked me what the term was for a man living with multiple wives, I would have said polygamy and technically would have been wrong. But back to what I wanted to discuss. I was having a conversation with my only wife, Karen, about the practice of having multiple wives. We were noting the huge number of wives King Solomon had, which he would have learned from, of all people, King David, his father.
1: Yep.
0: And in both cases, the consequences were disastrous. But where did polygyny start? Do you have an idea, Scott?
1: You know, wasn't there a man named Lamech way back near Adam that had two wives? I think that's the first time multiple wives were mentioned in the Bible.
0: Yes. In Genesis 4, starting at verse 16, the genealogy of Cain is recorded. Cain became the father of Enoch. And then in verse 18, it says, "Now to Enoch was born Irad, and Irad became the father of Mahujael, and Mahujael became the father of Methushael." And let me point out, he's not to be confused with Methuselah. "And Methushael became the father of Lamech. Lamech took to himself two wives. The name of the one was Adah, and the name of the other, Zillah." So notice the verse makes special mention that Lamech took two wives. Now, it's an argument from silence, but it seems likely that the reason this was mentioned because it was something different and related to Lamech's sinful character. When we read on in Genesis chapter 4 about Lamech, it says this, "Lamech said to his wives, Adah and Zillah, 'Listen to my voice, you wives of Lamech. Give heed to my speech, for I have killed a man for wounding me and a boy for striking me. If Cain is avenged sevenfold, then Lamech 77-fold. Here we see the first polygamist recorded in the Bible avenged himself on a person, maybe two, by killing them, and then basically boasting about it, comparing himself to be superior to Cain.
1: I would say the Bible portrays him very negatively.
0: Indeed. You know, pride, murderous revenge, and taking more than one wife. And I would suggest pride being the underlying source of those sins, all those sinful qualities being the result of the fall of Adam. So in the beginning, in the perfect world, there was no pride, no revenge, no polygyny or polygamy, at least in the human race. But what about the animal kingdom? And this is the heart of what I wanted to consider. Could God have intended for the animals to also be monogamous? What we see today is animals having multiple partners, and it's the norm.
1: And it's usually one male fighting for dominance in a herd or other group of its own species. Then he has a whole passel of mates.
0: Can you think of an example of one, Scott?
1: Well, I think of lions. The males fight for dominance, and the winner gets the females, and the losers go off by themselves.
0: That's a good example. You know, interesting, we call the lion the king of the jungle.
1: Yep.
0: That's actually very anthropomorphic and rather dubious. Proud, aggressive, polygamous. Sound like anyone we know?
1: Lamech comes to mind.
0: Right.
1: And how fitting, a group of lions is called a pride. Yeah.
0: Well, before we go on, I do want to make the point that I'm not saying, you know, lions or any other animals are sinners. This isn't a moral issue for them. It's only a sinful moral issue for men. But anyway, these characteristics are not the best. And I never thought of it that way before, the idea of a group of lions being a pride. But some other species whose males fight for dominance are gorillas, baboons, elephant seals, many species of deer or antelope, sperm whales, and the common pheasant.
1: Oh, wow.
0: But on the other hand, there are a number of species that don't take more than one mate. In fact, they generally mate for life. And I think many people will be surprised to learn what animals do mate for life. But before I talk about some of them, Scott, do you know any?
1: I think one of the more common ones is the Canada geese, which mate for life.
0: And that's right, they do. Now, to give full disclosure, I've gotten most of this information about which animals mate for life from various websites. So I don't claim all this information to be 100% accurate, but I think for the most part, it's reliable.

0: So concerning the Canada goose, I found that Canada geese do mate for life and are known for their monogamous, long-term pair bonds, often staying together for over a decade. They generally choose a mate at age 2 or 3 and remain together year-round, with the male often defending the female and their nest during breeding season. Pairs stay together for many years, only seeking a new mate if their partner dies. So as much as I find Canada geese a nuisance in our area, because there are so many of them doing their business everywhere, perhaps their success is the result of their admirable lifestyle. Other birds that mate for life are scarlet macaws, Atlantic puffins, trumpeter swans, sandhill cranes, and the pride of the red, white, and blue, bald eagles. For the bald eagle, nest building is used as a tool to strengthen the bond between mates. The couple continuously adds sticks to the structure, which can reach 1,000 pounds in weight after many seasons, turning into a symbol of their faithfulness. They also co-parent, incubating the eggs and feeding the chicks that hatch. But the most amazing example of a bird mating for life, in my mind, is the most unlikely creature. It's the black vulture.
1: The vulture? Didn't we do a program some time ago where you said the vulture's defense mechanism was to projectile vomit at its harassers?
0: Scott, actually, that was the turkey vulture.
1: Oh, what a turkey.
0: And I don't know if they mate for life, but the black vulture, which apparently doesn't projectile vomit at people, does mate for life. After a male locates a female, a courtship ritual takes place. After the eggs are laid, both partners share the workload of incubating the eggs by taking 24-hour shifts.
1: Interesting.
0: But what sets black vultures apart is how they enforce their monogamy. If a mate is caught philandering in public, the rest of the flock brutally attacks it, forcing it to retreat to the marital nest. The act dissuades the others from considering infidelity in the future.
1: That is amazing. The virtuous black vulture.
0: So now, enough of birds that mate for life. Some mammals that do include beavers, coyotes, old field mice, gray wolves, and a little antelope called a dik-dik. Huh. It's unusual for a species of antelope to mate for life because in most species, the males fight for dominance of the herd. But dik-diks do not travel in packs and live as monogamous pairs until one or the other dies. The last mammal I'll mention is the gibbon. Their calls draw two gibbons of the opposite sex together to mate for life. The paired couple sings duets to create a song unique to their relationship.
1: Wow.
0: These long, loud, and well-coordinate duets are performed during intimate moments like mutual grooming or when the pair is separated.
1: Dr. Scripture, birds and mammals are quote-unquote more advanced life forms. What about examples of simpler ones like insects?
0: You're not going to believe this, Scott. Not very many insects mate for life, but of all the insects, cockroaches do.
1: Cockroaches. Yes. Maybe another example of success as a result of doing things right.
0: I don't know about that. But another more simple animal that mates for life is the shingleback lizard. They seem to seek out the same mate every breeding season, forming a bond lasting 10 to 15 years, something very rare in lizards. The bond remains even after death when the lizards stay on with their mates killed on the road for several days, licking and nudging their better halves. Finally, then, the seahorse is one of many marine animals that mate for life. And whether it's related or not, the seahorse male gives birth to the young.
1: Wow. Well, all I can say to that is, God really does have a sense of humor.
0: I agree, Scott. And we also know that God has a sense of propriety.
1: Yep.
0: And given how many creatures do mate for life, it makes me wonder if that was God's original intention for animals as well as man. And it was only after the fall that polygamous relationships in man as well as animals developed. The common practice of fighting for dominance to keep multiple mates for the victorious male just doesn't seem fitting for a perfect creation. And one other observation that may be relevant to the question of God's original intent. Remember how God preserved the animals during the great flood?
1: Oh, yes, they came to Noah in pairs. I think the Bible even says explicitly a male and his female.
0: That's exactly right. As Noah finished preparations of the ark, I'll have you read Genesis 7, 1 and 2.
1: Then the Lord said to Noah, "Enter the ark, you and all your household, for you alone I have seen to be righteous before me in this time. You shall take with you of every clean animal by sevens, a male and his female, and of the animals that are not clean, two, a male and his female."
0: And then the idea of by twos is repeated in verses 7 through 9. Then Noah and his sons and his wife and his sons' wives with him entered the ark because of the water of the flood, of clean animals and animals that are not clean, and birds and everything that creeps on the ground. There went into the ark to Noah by twos, male and female, as God had commanded Noah. And that's not what I say. That's what Scripture says.

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2: I knew I was a musician at an early age. Music was how I responded to the changing world around me. And as I grew older, there was much to express. I was raised in a Christian family in the increasingly nationalist and Shintoist state of Japan. Though it was hard to believe something different than everyone else at school and stand by my convictions, I was able to continue to practice my faith. But when Japan was plunged into World War II, there were no more accommodations made. We were supposed to be a united front. Schoolboys like me were sent to work in factories, engineering aircraft materials for war efforts. And we were expected to bow down to the palace of the emperor. I refused, which resulted in severe punishment. This painful treatment continued until a simultaneous air raid and earthquake burned down our entire factory. I was one of three boys to survive. I had no music left inside me and no reason for living, but my father's patience and faithfulness opened my heart to the Lord. Through God's love and mercy, I found a way to hope through the challenging wartime years that would follow. I led worship underground and endured great shortages of food, trusting that my God would bring peace. To Him alone would I bow. I'm Nobuya Matsuda. If the Son, therefore, shall make you free, ye shall be free indeed.
1: If you would like to be free from the weight of sin by receiving Jesus Christ as Lord and Savior, or maybe you have questions about it, call 1-888-NEED-HIM right now. Free Indeed is a production of Pacific Garden Mission, 1458 South Canal Street, Chicago, Illinois, 60607. 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

0: the Bible teaches that this life is short and that we can never know when the moment of death will come. Therefore, we should be prepared at all times to meet death face to face.
1: But how do you prepare for death? Billy Graham says preparation begins with knowing God.
0: The Bible teaches the God of peace, which brought from the dead the Lord Jesus, is our God. The early Christians preached it. They believed that God had brought Jesus from the dead. They believed that the same power that raised the Lord from the dead will work in and through us to bring us from our doubts, our darkness, our failure, and even death.
1: Would you like to have that same assurance? 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
1: The book of Hebrews reminds us of Captain Noah's unsinkable faith.
2: Think of all of the heartache and the pain and the difficulty Noah went through. Think of what it cost Noah. Maybe when Noah put that last nail in the ark, that was all he had. And he went into the ark a pauper. When he came out, he owned the earth. When Noah went into the ark, he went in a minority. When he came out, he was the majority. We're on the winning side. But you have to see this by faith.
1: Welcome to Love Worth Finding, featuring profound truth simply stated by pastor, teacher, and author Adrian Rogers. The Bible emphasizes the importance of household salvation. Now, what does that mean? One of the greatest examples of this is Noah, whose faith in God saved his family from the great flood. In part one of today's message, we learned about Noah's fear of God in a shameless society and how his faith led him to a tremendous act of obedience. If you have your Bible, turn now to Hebrews chapter 11, beginning in verse 7, as Adrian Rogers shares part two of this prophetic message, Captain Noah and his unsinkable faith.
2: There are four things I want to lay on your heart about Noah's faith, and I pray, God, that they will buoy your faith, keep your faith afloat, help you to have an unsinkable faith in treacherous days, because that's exactly what Noah had, and it made him a champion of faith. Now, the first thing I want you to notice is what I'm going to call the warning

0: His faith believed. The warning his faith believed. Look in verse 7. By faith, Noah, being warned of God of things not seen as yet. Now, God warned Noah of the flood, but he'd never seen a flood. Do you know what? Noah had never even seen rain. Before the flood, it did not rain. The idea of rain was foreign to Noah's mind, much less any kind of a flood. God watered the earth by springs and by rivers and by evaporation and condensation and dew. And some Bible scholars believe that there was a great canopy over the earth that maintained a constant temperature, like a giant greenhouse. And so Noah is warned of God of something he has never, ever seen before. It was a warning from the Word. He had the Word of God. Now, again, I want to remind you of a verse that we will mention many times in our study on faith here in Hebrews chapter 11, and it is Romans chapter 10, verse 17, which says, faith comes by hearing, and hearing by the Word of God. Without a word from God, you cannot have faith. Faith is not a leap in the dark. It is a step into God's light. You must hear from God. That brings us back to Hebrews chapter 11 and verse 1, which describes faith. Now, faith is the substance of things hoped for and the evidence of things not seen. I want to remind you one more time that the word hope here does not mean maybe, perhaps, or I wish, but hope means bedrock assurance. The Bible calls hope an anchor of the soul. Now, you don't put an anchor in a cloud bank. You think of it. Hope is an anchor of the soul. It is solid. And the word substance here, substance, something beneath us that we can stand upon. Where do you get this assurance, this bedrock assurance called hope? From the Word of God. God speaks. The truth of the Bible is where faith comes from. And when God takes the truth of the Bible and makes that truth to you, when you get a personal word from the Word that applies to you in a situation, God is speaking to you, then you're going to find faith engendered in your heart. Did you know that God speaks today? God has His written word once and for all settled. But then God speaks to your own personal heart. And when God speaks to your heart personally and you have a rhema from God, that's when you find faith growing in your heart and in your life. Big, plain, and straight, you have to hear from God in order to have faith. Now, let me say this about this faith now that Noah had, the faith that he received. It resulted in fear. Look at it. In verse 7, by faith, Noah, being warned of God of things not seen as yet, he'd never seen it rain, moved with fear, prepared an ark. Do you see that? He was moved with fear. Now, some people say, I don't believe in a religion based on fear. Bible religion is based on fear. Fear is the foundation of faith. When Noah believed God, he feared God. Listen, fear and faith are inseparably linked together. Fear sees God's power and God's holiness and God's justice. Faith sees God's loving kindness, God's grace, and God's mercy. Therefore, the fear of God is not a cringing dread of God. It is love on its knees. God gave Noah a word of warning. But now here's the second thing I want you to see. Not only the warning that his faith believed, but I want you to see the work that his faith achieved. Having heard from God, he got busy. Now look again in Hebrews 11 and verse 7. By faith, Noah, being warned of God of things not seen as yet, moved with fear, prepared an ark. He went to work. Now, the Bible teaches that faith without works is dead. James 2, verse 20, "But wilt thou not know, O vain man, that faith without works is dead?" God told Noah to build an ark, and Noah obeyed. The word "believe" comes from an old English word, "bylive." What we really believe, we live by. Now, don't tell me that you have faith if you do not obey. And you have to obey even when you don't understand. Noah had not seen a flood, but he had a word, and he obeyed. Noah was a man of faith, and therefore he prepared an ark. And he prepared an ark to the saving of his family. Some of you are going to lose your children because your faith is a mere intellectual faith, a mere doctrinal faith. It is not a practical living faith that is obeying God, and your children see the difference. Now, friend, listen to me. The religion that does not begin at home does not begin. Have you ever heard anybody say, "Well, you know, my loved ones are the hardest ones to witness to"? You're not telling on them, you're telling on you. You know why they're the hardest ones to witness to? Because they know you. They know you. Many of us need to go and say, "Would you forgive me for the life that I've lived in front of you?" And don't even witness to them. Just say, "Would you have forgive me? Just forgive me. I'm a Christian, but I've been a poor example." They'll be watching you for a while. They say, "Yeah, sure, I forgive you." Then later on, you come back and say, "Would you forgive me for something else?" "Well, now what do you want me to forgive you for?" "I have shared with you the most important thing on earth to me. Would you forgive me for not sharing Jesus with you?" I just give you an open door to share the Lord Jesus Christ with your loved ones. Noah had faith, and that faith was there for the saving of his household. Put this verse down. There was a man filled with demons. Jesus healed him, and the man wanted to follow Jesus. But notice what Jesus said in Mark chapter 5, verse 19. "Howbeit Jesus suffered him not, but saith unto him, Go home to thy friends, and tell them how great things the Lord hath done for thee, and hath had compassion on thee." Now, here's the third thing I want you to see. I want you to see the wickedness that his faith perceived. By faith, Noah, being warned of God of things not seen as yet, moved with fear, prepared an ark to the saving of his house. Now, watch this. By the which he condemned the world. He was a man that lived in a wicked society. Now, don't tell me that you cannot have faith today because of the societal problems that we have today. Think of the ungodly world that Noah lived in. It was a day of secular philosophy. Genesis chapter 6, verses 5 and 6 tells us that the imaginations of the thoughts of man's heart were evil continually. And the word "imaginations" there doesn't mean daydreams. It means philosophies. There was a secular philosophy like is on the campuses of today's schools and in the editorial pages of today's newspapers. The days of Noah were days of secular philosophy. The days of Noah were days of scientific progress. Now, don't think they were plowing with sticks. How would you like to build a boat, a ship, about the proportion of an ocean liner that could withstand the most ferocious storm the world has ever known? They were building great cities in this day. Genesis chapter 4, verse 17 says, "And Cain knew his wife, and she conceived and bare Enoch, and he built a city." Built a city. I mean, not the people had houses. Here's a man like Donald Trump. He built a city. We live in a day of scientific progress. I'm amazed at what we're doing today. Genetic engineering, the vileness of the internet. The internet is a great tool, but it's a dangerous thing. Pornographers are now talking about virtual reality on the internet and virtual adultery. What all that means is ominous. They were days of social plagues. Notice in Genesis chapter 6, verses 11 through 13, the earth was filled with violence. All flesh had corrupted its way upon the earth. Think of the social plagues today. Think of the terrorism. Think of the violence. Think of the kidnappings. Think of the needless murders that stalk the streets. And yet, Noah was a man of faith. He believed God in all of that. Think of the violence today against the unborn. Let me tell you something that ought to break your heart. Peter Singer has been installed as the first full-time professor of bioethics at the University Center of Human Values of Princeton University. May I tell you that Princeton University was founded for the preaching of the gospel of Jesus Christ? Now, here's Peter Singer. Let me tell you what Peter Singer, now this professor of bioethics, said. Killing a disabled infant is not morally equivalent to killing a person. Not the same. To kill an afflicted baby is not the same as killing a person. He goes on to say the life of such a newborn baby is of less value than the life of a pig, a dog, or a chimpanzee. He says, and he's the world's best known advocate of infanticide, he thinks that parents should be allowed 28 days after the birth of a severely disabled baby to decide whether to kill it or not. He's the founder of the animal rights movement. He has taught the idea that human life is sacred is, here's a new word for you, speciesism. Like racism, if you think a human being superior to a dog or cat or an antelope or a chimpanzee, you're a speciesist. Well, you say, that's some Looney Tune. Friend, that is a professor at Princeton. Days of social plagues. Days of sexual perversion. Genesis 6, verse 5, and God saw that the wickedness of man was great on the earth, and that every imagination of the thoughts of his heart were only evil continually. Jesus linked the days of Noah with the days of Lot. Luke 17, verses 26 through 30. And as it was in the days of Noah, so shall it be also in the days of the Son of Man. They did eat, they drank, they married wives, they were given in marriage until the day that Noah entered into the ark, and the flood came and destroyed them all. Likewise also, as it was in the days of Lot. They did eat, they drank, they bought, they sold, they planted, they built it. But the same day that Lot went out of Sodom, it rained fire and brimstone from heaven and destroyed them all. Even thus shall it be in the day when the Son of Man is revealed. Jesus said, when I come again, the days of Noah and the days of Lot are going to be replicated. For further information, consult any newspaper or listen to any newscast. Are you listening? Do you know what Noah faced? Do you see the wickedness that Noah perceived? And yet in all of this, Noah lived and he preached. Now, people didn't listen to him, but he preached. You don't measure preaching success by numbers. I wonder sometimes what the measurement of preaching is. I was preaching a revival crusade in a South Louisiana town. I preached my heart out. I fasted. I prayed. I wept. I searched my heart. I searched my scriptures. I did everything I knew to do, but nothing was happening. And I finally, giving the invitation one night and holding up my hands and begging people to come to Christ, nothing happened. I said, Pastor, you take the invitation. I just need to sit over here. You just go ahead. And I just took my Bible. During the invitation, I went and I sat down. I opened it. I said, God, I don't know what's wrong. I've got to have a word, God. And I opened my Bible and just put my finger on a verse randomly, but I believe led of the Spirit. And God said in Ezekiel chapter 3 and verse 7, the house of Israel will not hearken unto thee, for they will not hearken unto me. And I thought, oh God, thank you for showing me this. He said, the house of Israel will not hearken unto thee, for they will not hearken unto me. And God showed me in an instant, Adrian, they haven't rejected you. They rejected me. You're my servant. The only reason they won't hear you is they won't hear me. I said, Lord, that's such a good verse. Give me another one. And again, I put my finger down by random, and I tell you, almost came unglued when I read what it was. It was Ezekiel 2 verse 5, "And they, whether they will hear or whether they will forbear, yet shall they know there hath been a prophet among them." You think of that. God says, "Will they hear or not? They will know there hath been a prophet among them." That's what it means when it says, "And Noah, when he preached, condemned them." One of these days, they're going to have to give an account for that. Our generation also has been warned. Now, here's the final thing I want you to see. I want you to see the wealth that his faith received. The wealth that his faith received. Look at it again. "By faith, Noah, being warned of God of things not seen as yet, moved with fear, prepared an ark to the saving of his house, by the which he condemned the world, and became the heir of righteousness," of the righteousness, "which is by faith." What was his legacy? What was the wealth that his faith received? It was righteousness. He was made righteous in the sight of the Lord by faith. Remember chapter 10, Hebrews chapter 10, "The just shall live by faith." We receive spiritual life when we receive Christ. How was Noah saved? Not by works, but by grace. Genesis chapter 6 and verse 8, "But Noah found grace in the eyes of the Lord." That's the first time grace is used in the Bible. Think of all of the heartache and the pain and the difficulty Noah went through. Think of what it cost Noah to build that ark. I don't know where he got his resources, but I have an idea that he put everything into the ark. Maybe when Noah put that last nail in the ark, that was all he had. And he went into the ark a pauper. When he came out, he owned the earth. Remember what Jesus said? "Blessed are the meek, for they shall inherit the earth." When Noah went into the ark, he went in a minority. When he came out, he was the majority. Friend, we're on the winning side. But you have to see this by faith. You see, the ark is also an illustration of salvation. It's a picture of the Lord Jesus Christ. A gigantic object lesson, Peter tells us in the New Testament. The ark is finished. Storm clouds begin to roil. The earth trembles. Great fissures open. Water belches out. Rain comes down. But just before that, God says, "Noah," Genesis 7:1, "Noah, come thou into the ark." God didn't say, "Noah, go into the ark." He said, "Come into the ark." That means God was in there. God said, "Noah, come into the ark." And then the Bible says that God shut the door. There was a window on top, a door on the side. Noah was in charge of the window, God in charge of the door. You see, I daily can look into the face of God, but I have been shut into the Lord Jesus Christ. The ark was sealed on the inside and the outside with a gooey substance called pitch. It's the same word translated atonement in the Old Testament. God put atonement on the outside and God put atonement on the inside. And not one drop of water could come through. "Noah, come into the ark." When you come into Jesus, God shuts the door. You're sealed with the Holy Spirit of promise. Not one drop of judgment can come to the child of God who's safe in Jesus. We have a wonderful salvation. We have a wonderful Savior. May I ask you a question? Are you in the ark? I don't say, do you believe the ark? Are you in the ark? Are you safe in Christ? Do you know, absolutely know, that you're saved? If you should die this moment, you'd go straight to heaven. May I guide you in this decision? and help you to receive Christ, the door is open, and God is saying to you, come, come thou into the ark. Would you pray this prayer, dear God? I need to be saved and I want to be saved. Jesus, you shed your blood on the cross to pay for my sin. I believe it. I receive it. Come into my life. Take control of my life. And begin now to make me the person you want me to be. And I will live for you, Lord Jesus. Not in order to be saved. That's a gift. I will live for you because I am saved. Because you've saved me by your grace. Begin now to make me the person you want me to be. In your holy name I pray. Amen.
1: Amen. 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
2: Hi, this is Kerry Vaughn, and this program has been brought to you by Love Worth Finding, a nonprofit ministry showcasing the powerful preaching and teaching of Pastor Adrian Rogers. We operate solely through the generous gifts of individual supporters just like you. 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That's 1-877-LOVE-GOD. 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Additionally, you can sign up for daily emails, donate to the ministry, and learn more about how to become an ambassador of the Word. Thank you so much for listening today. Be sure to join us next time for more profound truth, simply stated, right here on Love Worth Finding.
1: I want to share a recent note of encouragement from a friend. He said, I receive the daily heartbeat and thank God every day for their timely deliveries. The Lord knows just what I need at the right time. I'm so grateful for the preaching of this great man of God. Thank you for continuing the ministry. You know, here at Love Worth Finding, our mission is to share the profound truth of the gospel so simply anyone can understand. 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
2: Man, if you want to meet a go-getter, I'm the man. Anything to bring glory to myself. I grew up bouncing around a lot because my parents divorced and they were always battling for custody, putting us kids in the middle. I was born in Chicago, but they were from Puerto Rico, so I spent a lot of time there, which set me back in school. That made me bigger than kids in my class, giving me an advantage in sports. My ego got another boost when, at 17, I was asked to be a judge in a Mrs. Puerto Rico beauty contest. That's how I met Teresa, the girl I would marry. She was involved in the pageant. After graduation, I enrolled in the university, but Dad offered me a partnership in his produce business. So Terry and I married, and I took over the business. I spent too much time working and neglected my wife. Then I was seduced into cheating and was arrested. My wife stood by me, and I received probation, but then I had extramarital affairs, and she didn't stand for that. Some friends talked to me and made me see that I was a sinner. Then they introduced me to the remedy for sin, Jesus. I put my life and my future in his hands and went to my wife asking her forgiveness as well. She'd received Christ as Savior too, but didn't want to be reconciled until I showed her God's stand for marriage. Then she prayed, asking God to give her a renewed love for me. God answered our prayers and led us into ministry serving him. What a Savior! I'm Rafael Maldonado. If the Son therefore shall make you free, you shall be free indeed.
1: If you would like to be free from the weight of sin by receiving Jesus Christ as Lord and Savior, or maybe you have questions about it, call 1-888-NEED-HIM right now. Free Indeed is a production of Pacific Garden Mission, 1458 South Canal Street, Chicago, Illinois, 60607. 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

0: God, where are you? Like, what are you doing? Where have you gone?
1: That's musician Ryan Stevenson talking about a season of his life when his mom died, his record label dropped him, and his wife suffered a miscarriage.
0: It felt like a locomotive just derailing, and I was on it, and I'm just under a pile of smoldering rubble, and there's nobody to help me.
1: It was incredibly hard. Ryan cried out to Jesus.
0: For some odd reason, I just had this unshakable peace and just confidence that God was up to something, and I couldn't see it.
1: What if something like this were to happen to you? As Billy Graham once asked, could you handle it?
2: Are you able to stand in the face of the storms of your own life and say, I have faith in God? Although we cannot see Christ and we cannot hear him and we cannot touch him, we can believe in Christ and rely upon him.
1: There's more about trusting Jesus at findpeacewithgod.net from the Billy Graham Evangelistic Association.

and still. Have thine own way, precious Lord.

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1: I was drunk the night my car ran out of gas on a bridge over the Mississippi River in Kansas City. While trying to push it to a gas station, another car came out of the darkness and slammed into me, knocking me 30 feet into the air. I lay near death for 2 weeks before doctors amputated my leg. My life remained aimless, especially after my parents died. My brother suggested a psychiatrist, but my problem was drinking. Time after time, I was arrested for being drunk and disorderly. My brother helped me get odd jobs, but payday's drinking spree always ended them. A friend took me to Kansas City, where I stayed drunk for 2 weeks. When my money was gone, I went to a church seeking help. The pastor gave me the address of a rescue mission and talked to me about Jesus. But I wanted no part of religion. I spent that cold November night by the train tracks, curled up in a crude shelter, certain that nobody loved me. I wanted to die, but in the morning I was still alive, so I went to that rescue mission. For 3 days I rested, but I couldn't sleep. The superintendent talked to me about Christ and how he would give me new life. Then a speaker came and said Jesus is the friend of the lonely, the weak, and the unloved. At last I understood God's love and grace. I received Christ as Savior that day, and He changed my life forever. Today I serve God in rescue missions. I'm Bill Cox, and if the Son therefore shall make you free, you shall be free indeed.
0: If you would like to be free from the weight of sin by receiving Jesus Christ as Lord and Savior, or maybe you have questions about it, call 1-888-NEED-HIM right now. Free Indeed is a production of Pacific Garden Mission, 1458 South Canal Street, Chicago, Illinois, 60607. Email unshackled@pgm.org.